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1: Good afternoon. Welcome to Bridge Bible Talk. We are live. 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Call 888-712-7434, 888-712-7434. 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
2: Hey, good afternoon, Robert. Always excited. Always fun getting on here because we have so many really good questions this particular time in email. We're hoping some phone call questions will be equally adding to the mix and looking forward to a good program. Listen, people are hungry to know the truth. The Bible gives us a source of truth, the source of truth, the test of all truth. And the more you know your Bible, the more you keep reading, the more you're going to get these answers. And so we're blessed to just field some of the questions you get when you're reading through it for the first or second time.
1: Yep, and we had a unique question last week about the codex, and you wanted to kind of bring that back up, right?
2: Yeah, I wanted to follow up on that because I think we were mistaken. I was assuming it was some extra biblical material that people were, you know, touting around, some relic that they found. The reality is it was actually a verification of some things. You know, the Codex H is referring to a 6th century Greek manuscript of Paul's writing. So there was no new information. It was actually portions of his epistles in Greek, making a real valuable New Testament textual criticism foundation. In other words, another ancient document that verifies what we have in our hands, our Bibles, is so accurate. And there's nothing like this in any ancient writing to this degree, and especially religious things, whatever religion it is. It doesn't have the chain of custody and the knowledge that, hey, it's verified more and more and more. You're not finding some new thing or some how far the Bible's off. You're finding exactly what was there. So it's a great, great find, actually. 42 lost pages through imaging, actually, because it was actually written over. But because of the technology we have now, you know, it was written over because that's what they did with paper. It was so expensive. They just kind of washed it out a little bit and then wrote over it. But with new technology, we can get all of that stuff behind the scenes.
1: All right. Good question there. Thank you again, Pastor Lloyd. If you just tune in, this is Bridge Bible Talk. Robert Baltadonna, Pastor Lloyd Pulley. We're here to answer your Bible questions. Any question on the Christian faith, call us 888-712-7434. That's 888-712-7434. We're going to answer some email questions here. And Michael from Montclair, he has two questions. We'll answer here the first one. Does the Bible teach that angels have free will like humans? If yes, would that support a kind of dualism, explaining Satan's rebellion and the fall of one third of the angels? If it's a no, would that align more with monism, often associated with Judaism, where Satan is not independent but operates under God's authority, such as the book of Job? So his question is, what does the Bible specifically teach?
2: Well, the Bible does teach angels possess at least some form of free moral agency, you know, because Psalm 103, verse 20 says, "Bless the Lord, you his angels who excel in strength, who do his word, heeding the voice of his word." So they were obedient and some of them fell. 2 Peter 2:4, if God didn't spare the angels who sinned, so they were able to sin. I guess the question is, you know, is this one of those predetermined things? You know, God is sovereign. Nothing escapes his notice. And even our choice within, you know, the free will that he's given us, he respects that will, but he sovereignly will orchestrate his ultimate plan. And, you know, I think people get freaked out about how much sovereignty is at work here. Some put it like he can control every molecule everywhere, but at the same time, he's chosen to give us a choice. And I believe that is taught in the Bible. I think God's sovereignty still rides over everything. At the same time, it's not like dualism where good and evil are fighting it out, and God and Satan are near equals. A lot of weird, it resembles Zoroastrianism and Manichaeism and other Gnostic systems. But no, the Bible basically says Satan is created, finite, dependent, and he's going to be judged. And as will the angels that went after him. Satan is a creature. He's not a rival deity. So I hope that answers what the spirit of the question is. Do you see anything else in that, Robert?
1: No, I think it's pretty much what you just mentioned. It's like they're not like humans where our choices are reversible. The free will of angels, once they made that decision to rebel, I mean, it's sealed. They cannot repent. We've had that question before.
2: Yeah, and that shows you that God, what he did, making us in his image, is so far beyond just the, even as powerful as angels and as wise as they are, they don't have the same relationship. And it's really, really humbling to think about how much God loves us and how far he came. He didn't die for the angels for redemption. He did die for us. He became one of us.
1: His second question is Isaiah 53, does the suffering servant refer to the children of Israel collectively, to an individual servant as in Jesus, or in some way to both? What does the context and the rest of the Bible suggest?
2: Well, I've heard the argument by Jewish scholars that Isaiah 53, the servant of is Israel, the famous servant who dies, is buried, and rose again as a type of Israel. But the problem is, Isaiah 53 can't be the nation of Israel, because the servant is distinct from Israel, because suffering voluntarily and innocently for the sins of others, dying as a sacrifice and afterwards living, it fits the gospel. You know, if the servant dies and is buried and afterwards prolongs his ways, the big problem you have is if this is a picture of Israel, then he's completely righteous. And that's what this passage expresses. He's done no violence, nor was any deceit in his mouth. Now that couldn't be said of Israel. I mean, their very history shows they, like everyone else, did horrible rebellion, backslidden, idolatry, and injustice, spiritual adultery. So Israel suffers for her own sins, but the servant mentioned in Isaiah 53 suffers for the sins of others. So you can easily connect Isaiah 53 with the New Testament in Jesus. He was rejected by his own people, silent before his accusers, pierced, died with criminals, buried with the rich, resurrected, and justified through his suffering. So, a lot of rabbis understand that to be actually most rabbis before Christianity, before Jesus came, believed this was completely messianic. You could find that in the Targum of Jonathan, parts of the Talmud, Midrashic traditions, it's all there. They always believed this was the Messiah until Jesus came, and then they reinterpreted it to mean Israel and not Jesus.
1: All right, Michael, thanks again for your question. If you just tune in, this is Bridge Bible Talk. Robert Baltadano, Pastor Lloyd Pulley. We're here to answer Bible questions. Any question on the Christian faith, call us 888-712-7434, 888-712-7434. We're going to take a break from our email questions. We'll go back to them afterwards. We're going to go to the phones. Kevin, New Jersey. Kevin, thanks for holding. What's your question?
3: Yes, gentlemen. Thank you very much for taking me. I don't know if you've seen speculation, the speaking about the government allegedly have a meeting with a lot of pastors and supposedly going to release information about the aliens, and some speculation that it might reveal something about rapture. Have you gentlemen heard of any such thing?
1: I haven't. Have you, Pastor Lloyd?
2: You know, I've read a few news items about this, and it seems like I can't track down anything that I really trust. You know, some of these agencies seem to be very, I'm very cautious now when I see things on the internet, because it's so easily, AI generated. It looks legit. It's got all the information. It says all things very intelligently, but, there's nothing that I could really ascertain. I mean, there's obviously UFO discussions, and, there's these people that, believe that, the government's going to come out and, shock us all with stuff that they have, and whistleblowers and testimony. But you hear all of this, yet nothing really is conclusive. And so we'll see what happens. But in the end, I do believe that the whole idea of aliens, and it could be a very good, you know, excuse for why millions of Christians disappear. Look, we are being set up for deception in the world. We should not be surprised. Jesus spoke of that. Take heed that you be not deceived, and there will be all kinds of things that will deceive people. So that's why, you know, it's so important that we just keep reading our Bible. Test everything we hear with the scriptures, and not be moved by anything that's fanciful. And oftentimes when it's like too good to be true, like, you know, they find some evidence for this or that, and you have to just be skeptical because you don't know until you can really evaluate it. So I don't have any other information on that. I do know that some of the recent developments, you know, they're talking about these military reports are going to come out and pilot sightings. I do believe ultimately that a lot of these sightings are real in the sense that what they're seeing is real, but it is of satanic origin, just like the abductions. I believe that people experienced real abductions in a sense that what they felt and were hit was literally demonic. When they became Christians, if you get the it's a wonderful documentary called The Alien Intrusion, and it really does show how many people who had these stories of being abducted and very real to them, and even the wounds to show it, when they became Christians, all those things went away. So I think it's a lot of deception, and, you know, just keep reading your Bibles.
1: Did you have any question pertaining to that, Kevin?
3: No, you guys have been very helpful. I appreciate your time, and I always listen to you. God bless.
1: All right.
2: Thank you.
1: 888-712-7434. That's the number to call in with your Bible questions. 888-712-7434. Before we go back to the phones, another email question. Jamie, why are Jews never on food stamps, but Christians are? Why does God bless atheists and agnostics, but Christians are hand-to-mouth hungry every day? I don't know what the question here, but I guess it's just...
2: It's not generally. I mean, you know, are there many Christians that are struggling through the world, mm-hmm. persecuted and poor? And I mean, Hebrews talks about that. You know, that the world's not worthy of them, but they were persecuted. They were sawn in two. Hebrews chapter 11. It goes through a lot of the hall of faith with suffering, and even Paul the apostle. You know, he was called to suffer, and he said, "Look, when I'm weak, I'm strong." So, I don't argue the fact that, you know, if you're a Christian, you know, that God's going to make it easy for you. I see oftentimes the opposite. Sometimes greater trials come. But here's the real deal. It's like God's not going to settle all of his accounts until eternity. You know, we have all eternity to look forward to, you know. Now, as far as Jews never being on food stamps, I don't know if that's accurate or not. I don't know if that's mm-hmm. true. But and it doesn't mean that just because Christians are and why does God bless atheists and agnostics? Well, the Bible says the sun comes up and on the just and the unjust, and the rain comes for the just and the unjust. So all are going to equally have issues. And because there are very powerful elite people that are doing great, doing the wrong thing, getting away with murder, you just have to read Psalm 73. And I'd recommend anybody who struggles with this, because I've struggled with it. Why are these evil people being so blessed? Read Psalm 73. Because when the psalmist went into the sanctuary of the Lord, then he realized, wow, these guys are in a real bad way. They're doing great. They're high, living high of the hog. And then, bam, they're in the presence of the devil and hell and suffering and torment. And would have been better had they had something go wrong, that they might have got their attention and might have repented. And so we can pray for them to have more problems, and for love's sake, you know, pray that they get exposed. Pray that these people that are ripping the government off and getting away with murder, and these evil leaders in Congress, pray that God would bust them. Only hope for their soul, perhaps.
1: Yeah, and part of the question here is, when will it be my time for God to bless me? So it sounds like they're having an issue just in general.
2: Yeah, I feel the pain that, you know, you go through. It's like, many times I've wondered why, Lord, you know. I mean, even just one decision I made in my early investment as in my 20s. Had I just made one different decision, I would have been so much better off. But then I would have been better off materially, but would I have been better off spiritually? See, only God knows the answer to that. Proverbs 30, the wise king Agar said, "Give me neither poverty nor riches." And poverty is the trouble because you're tempted to steal and to break the law to feed your family. But riches are also a problem because you could be tempted to think, I don't need God. So give me the food that's my portion. And you know what? The Lord will not allow the righteous to need to beg bread. He will provide. So it may not be what you want, but I'll tell you, 90% of the people in this country are rich comparatively speaking to the rest of the world. So we have a lot to be thankful for, mm-hmm. even if it's simple.
1: Amen. 888-712-7434. That's the number to call in with your Bible questions. 888-712-7434. Back to the phones. Jack, New Jersey. Hey, Jack, what's your question?
4: Hey, pastors. Thanks so much for taking my call. So I love coming down to Calvary Chapel, Old Bridge, on Saturday nights, and thank you for having that service on Saturday nights. I think it's at 6 o'clock. But I live in North Jersey, and it's an hour, sometimes over an hour, with traffic. So my question is, are you aware of any churches up in the North Jersey area? Why don't more of them do services on Saturday nights? I think it's nice that you do it at Calvary Chapel, but I was looking for something a little closer to home that you could recommend as a good church.
2: Ooh, I don't know offhand, but you know what? Maybe we just leave your information with us, and I'll do a little work and research and see if I can have some recommendations, but I don't know offhand. And honestly, we started doing Saturday nights along with our Sunday morning services simply because of space issues. You know, instead of getting a bigger building at that point, you know, we thought, well, let's add another service on Sunday, and then we added three services on Sunday, and then we couldn't do four, so we went to one on Saturday night, and you know, then we expanded our facility. So, but we kept Saturday night because it is sometimes, you know, people have difficulty on their work schedule and it gives another option. And sometimes there's a lot of things that parents get involved in on Sundays with their kids just because of the nature of it. But, you know, I believe that each day you could make sure each day has an opportunity, you know, that to worship God fully from your heart. So
1: yeah,
2: I hope that helps.
1: That helped you, Jack? You want to leave your email? Do you email?
4: Yeah, email's right. Fine. I've done the same research. They're so hard to find, but yeah. If you find one, I would love to hear.
1: Why don't you leave your email address with the call screener, and if we find anything, we'll send you an email, okay?
4: Thanks, right. Pastor Robert. I appreciate it.
1: You're welcome. Okay. You know, it is unique, though, Pastor Lloyd, when it comes to Saturday night services, because it depends on your staffing and the need of it. Like you said, it's not everybody has it.
2: Right. Absolutely. It is one of those challenges. So, you know, but we're blessed that we can do it. You know, I wish other, you know, look, there's always opportunities. Of course, Wednesday nights, there's all kinds of other things that mm-hmm. you can be involved in. And so right. I'll just pray the Lord give people wisdom in it. But yeah, I'm going to look into that and see if we can't find something up there.
1: This is Bridge Bible Talk. Robert Baltadano, Pastor Lloyd Pulley. We're here to answer your questions at 888-712-7434, 888-712-7434. Email question, Judith, at what point is someone who accepts Jesus Christ is saved? Is it immediately or with the evidence of the Holy Spirit by speaking in tongues?
2: You know, look, the reality is when you believe in Jesus, how you do that is you acknowledge him, first of all, as the Son of God. That he truly is the one whom the Bible spoke of, who would come into the world and fulfill the prophecies. So you believe that he is God in human form. He is truly God. And that's required. You know, Romans chapter 10, verse 9. You know, we must confess that he is Lord. And that God raised him from the dead, which means that there's the death factor. He died for us to pay the penalty for our sin, Romans 5:8, and he was our payment for our sin. So that's necessary. Now, when you believe that, you know, just like Abraham believed God and it was reckoned to him for righteousness, You know, that's the key. It's reckoned to us for righteousness as well. When we believe the Lord Jesus Christ and we are declared

0: Certainly it is. It was part of the early church when the Holy Spirit came upon them. But it was not always the sign. Sometimes they had extreme boldness wherever they went. Sometimes it was speaking in another language, because in those days, you know, people were scattered throughout the world, all different languages, even though everybody spoke Greek. It became a sign to non-believers that how could these people learn this language? So God used it. Does God use it in the same way? I believe that now with language, you know, ability we have today, it's not the same. So there's definitely not the need of it. But I've seen in revival, and I was part of the Jesus movement, and I saw legitimate cases of God giving people that gift and the interpretation of the tongue that was very valid. So the Bible says don't forbid to speak in tongues, but to make it an evidence that you're baptized in the Spirit or that you're saved is not a biblical place to be.
1: All right. 888-712-7434. One more email question before we go back to the phones. Ken, there seems to be a contradiction about what happened after Jesus' baptism between Mark 1:12 and John 1:35. Mark seems to say that immediately after Jesus' baptism, Jesus was led out into the wilderness to be tempted by Satan, but John does not mention the temptation. Instead, says two of John's disciples followed Jesus and introduced others to him. So how do you resolve the difference in accounts?
0: Yeah, I think that what we've got to see here is Mark is one of the first, is one of the first gospels. He's fast moving the overview of Jesus's life. So it's not necessarily going to cover all the details. That's why we have the other gospel accounts, so we can get more details in there. So you do get a little more chronological from Luke's gospel. You're going to, John is not going to cover certain things because he's focused on totally different material, because the other three gospels that have been out for a while. So he's bringing in a whole lot of new information from a perspective that he had of being very intimate and close with Jesus. So, or at least representing that. Now, again, there's a lot of differences, which is what you would expect in four different eyewitness testimonies. Nothing contradictory there. It doesn't mean that when Mark says he immediately went in, I mean, the word immediately in Mark's gospel is used a lot. And it's just meant to convey that Jesus was a servant. You know, he was always about his Father's business, moving to the next thing, moving to the next thing. So I don't see a contradiction there. The one gospel doesn't say he never went anywhere first except for there. And the other one says, no, he went over here. So there's nothing contradictory in those testimonies.
1: It's the not understanding the gospels, which are not really, they're complementing each other, not a minute by minute biography. Everybody has a different perspective.
0: Right. And they're going to be emphasizing certain things that stand out to them about Jesus. Just you would if you were a witness to something. Certain things would be important to you. You'd recognize maybe what a person's wearing, because maybe you were involved in clothing and you'd make a big deal about what they were wearing, you know, but someone else wouldn't even think about that. So it doesn't mean that they weren't, you know, wearing something at all. It just means that the one person didn't mention it. So I hope that helps.
1: 888-712-7434. Back to the phones, Eugene, Asbury Park. Hi, Eugene, what's your question?
2: Hi, guys. Simple question, two simple ones.
1: All right.
2: I was talking with a friend of mine this weekend, and he said that the ESV Study Bible is not a recommended source. I wanted to get your opinion on that. That's one question.
1: Okay. Pastor Lloyd?
0: Well, the English Standard Version is there was the older one, and then there was more of a revised one. But I would say that the more revised one is a lot better than people realize, because look, a lot of new manuscripts that clarify very clearly, you know, certain things that, you know, didn't have enough manuscript evidence to make sure. Now we know. So there's a lot more information that we have, and doesn't mean that anything in the older Bibles was wrong. Just meant we got a little more clarification in some of those manuscripts. So I think it's a good version. It's going to read a little bit different on some things, but when you just keep reading, what's amazing is that you're not going to miss anything. You're not going to get anything different. It might bring a little more clarity to some things. Certainly the King James Version, to me, great version,

0: But it, of course, it languishes for a couple things. One, it did not have the benefit of a lot of the scholarly evidence and manuscript evidence we have discovered since it was written. And we also don't speak that way anymore. So there's a lot of research you have to do in just how those words are used in those ways. So we have the benefit of having all of these various, you know, versions to make it clear for people in certain different time zones and different places. I would never go to a paraphrase, which is not really a translation, but most translations you can trust. And in fact, if you just keep reading, whatever might not be clear in one area will be clear someone else, or somewhere else is, and especially in other languages. You know, we have English, so many different versions, where in some languages they only have one or two, and they're not even that great. But still, even with not even being that great in their language, some of them, like the Persian version, the Farsi version for Persian, the problem is it was translated from not Greek and Hebrew directly. It was translated from English versions or German version, I'm not sure which, and it loses something. But even in that version, you keep reading and you'll be amazed, all the truth is there.
1: Okay, so I was given this as a gift. I think it's a wonderful Bible. So you recommend this? Okay.
0: Yes, I have a few of them, and I read it all the time.
1: Thank you. This leads me to question two. Genesis 1, chapter 1. Mm-hmm. In the beginning, God created the heavens and the earth. Now, this gentleman was saying that that's wrong. It's supposed to be the heaven, singular. In the King James, it's the heaven. Now, I haven't found that to be true. What's your answer on that?
0: Well, heavens, if you think of what Paul said about being caught up to the third heaven, you know, there was the concept of heavens. And it doesn't mean that there's different compartments of heavens like the Mormons say. You know, they've got all these different levels of heavens that you'll get to the higher level of heaven if you're really close to God. No, all it really, if you want to think of it, is when people looked at the birds flying in the air, they're flying in the heavens, they're flying in the atmosphere. When you go outside into the stellar space, you know, where the sun and the moon are, that is the heavens of spatial, you know, the interstellar. And then you have the heaven that where God dwells, which is in his presence spiritually. So you kind of have the third heaven there when Paul says, I was caught up to the third heaven. In other words, he was caught up to that place where God dwells. So when he created the heavens, you know, he divided the water between, you know, the heavens. So that means, you know, there was some atmospheric thing going on, there was space thing going on, then there was this water canopy of some sort.
1: Okay, but in the King James, is it singular, heaven?
0: No, I believe it's plural. I believe if
2: it's,
0: I remember
2: it's the same Hebrew word. It's the same Hebrew word. It's plural. It's just the King James wonderful. Traditionally uses the singular based on different tradition philosophy, but if you look at the Hebrew word, it's the same Hebrew word in plural.
1: Okay, wonderful. You guys are great.
2: All right.
1: Thank you so much.
2: Thank you so much for that. We're coming up to our break. When we come back, we'll take your calls at 888-712-7434. That's 888-712-7434. It's Bridge Bible Talk. We're here for the hour to answer your questions, so there's still more time after our break. 888-712-7434. You can email your questions as well at answers@bbtlive.org. 3-minute break. Don't go away. We're going to be right back.
3: 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Now, once again, here's your host, Robert Baltadonna.
2: And we are back live in the studio. We're here at Bridge Bible Talk, where we answer Bible questions and any question on the Christian faith. 888-712-7434. That's the number to call in with your Bible questions. That's 888-712-7434. We're going to go right back to the phones. Camille in Marlboro, New Jersey. Hi, Camille. Camille, are you there? All right, Camille, we are going to come back to you, and we're going to go to Terrence in Massachusetts, listening on Renew FM. Hi, Terrence.
4: Hey, gang, how you doing? I love your program. I called in a few times, a couple of years back. And this isn't a call for a question, but I was asking for some prayer.
2: Okay.
4: I belong to a very small little church with a wonderful young pastor and his wife. Well, his wife is in the hospital this week for an operation, but we're on the Atlantic Ocean. We built a small little worship center down below the church. We call it Below Deck because we're all under rowers for Christ. And we've been inviting different churches into the hall. And Friday night is our fifth open night, Mike, I think. And we're getting a lot of people showing up. Our pastor's not going to be with us this week because he's going to be caring for his wife. So I was hoping that maybe you could say a prayer and just, keep us in your prayers as we step out into this new adventure. Because spring is sprung around here and people are starting to show up. We started with like 10 people coming and now we're up to like 40. The parking lot's getting full. So it's a great move of God, but I'm just hoping that you folks would consider praying for us. And
0: keep us sure. Well, let's do that right now. Lord, we thank you, Father, for the labor of love that those putting in, making this space available for people to come and fellowship, be a part of something together, unity in the body. I pray, Lord, that you guide them and lead them and bless them. And do pray for the pastor and his wife, whatever, treatment she has to get. Lord, we thank you for your mercies, Lord. I pray many more such gatherings would just multiply and that people would get off their social media and get out face to face with people. Lord, thank you. In Jesus' name we pray. Amen.
2: Mm-hmm. Amen. All right, Terrence, thanks again for your call there, and many are praying for you. Let's try Camille again. Camille, are you there?
5: I am here.
2: All right, what's your question?
5: You can hear me?
2: Yes.
5: It's about Hebrews 5:8.
2: Okay.
5: It says, why did Jesus have to learn suffering since he was fully God and fully man?
2: All right, Pastor Lloyd.
0: That's a great question. I actually, when I was a young Christian, I'm like, wait a minute, he's God, he's the Son of God. How would he have to learn anything? The idea of him learning obedience is interesting because being a part of the triune God, of course, they're in perfect harmony and perfect unity. There wasn't the concept of obedience, from the standpoint of him being obedient to the Father, they were in perfect harmony. So when he became a man, he took upon human flesh, there was a lesson, there was a learning there of obedience. And the particular thing that's important there is to think of Philippians Philippians 2:8, which it's, I'm going to find that right here because there's a connection to that. And that is being found in an appearance as a man, he humbled himself and became obedient to the point of death. So that obedience, becoming a man, remember when he was in the garden, not your will, but not my will, but your will be done. And he resolved, to take the sin of the world upon him. And as a man, he could take that, he could do that. Or as the Son of God, he's perfect, but as the man, he's taken all of that sin upon him. So obedience was something that, God never had to obey, so becoming a man, that was part of what he experienced. In fact, that is one of the most amazing things about Jesus, that he humbled himself to that degree, becoming a man.
2: Does that help, Camille?
5: Yes, thank you very much. Thank you.
2: All right, thanks again for your call. Let's go to Dorcas in New Jersey, or New York, rather. Are you there?
6: Yes.
2: Hi, what's your question?
6: Take my call. I was curious as to why Judas, he was told that it's better if he wasn't even born when he told who Jesus is so that he can crucify him.
2: Mm-hmm.
6: Doesn't he have a purpose as well? Doesn't he have his purpose if not, Jesus wouldn't have died on the cross?
2: So you're talking about Judas having a purpose besides being a betrayer?
6: Exactly.
2: Okay, Pastor Lloyd, what do you think?
0: Well, there's no question that he was used of Satan to you know, be the betrayer and one that would actually fulfill scripture by being that. But because it fulfills scripture, I mean, certainly, you know, there's a lot of things that fulfill scripture that don't necessarily mean this is a, you know, a decision that was right. Pharaoh, of course, he was a part of fulfilling the release of the entire nation. Had he immediately let them just go out in the wilderness and worship and given them freedom, then all of that stuff wouldn't have happened. But his heart was hardened purposely. But it's not so much that he's starting with a clean slate. Any evil that a person does, you know, God doesn't create that evil, didn't make Judas what he is. However, you know, within the confines of God's sovereignty, you know, can use that. In fact, that's one of the most amazing things, how God can turn all things to good for his glory. But it doesn't mean the things he's turning to his glory and the bad things that happen. I mean, I can say 10 of the top worst things that happened in my life. I've wrote them down as an exercise as a young believer. And I began to notice each one of those things God used to bring me closer to him, stronger in him, you know, wisdom that I would have never had I not experienced that pain, the knowledge of how God works things out. I mean, so much good came from that bad, but it didn't make the bad right. So I think it's, Judas made a decision to pretend belief because he was a thief. He's stealing from the money box. He played his role. I think Jesus knew from the beginning, you know, who it was, but yet allowed, you know, that evil. And yet, because he knew his Father, his Heavenly Father, would turn it into good, and essentially it does. But because it is still evil what he did, it would have been better had he not been born. You know, God's not responsible for our bad behavior and our sin. Does he give, you know, mercy to those who call upon his name? Yes. Judas had an opportunity. Peter denied Jesus, came back to Jesus. Judas betrayed Jesus, and instead of going back to Jesus, he went out and hung himself. So those are some things to consider.
6: Yeah. Thank you so much.
0: Yeah, it's a good observation, you know, because listen, when you're touched by God, you want everybody to be saved. You want, you know, even the devil, you think, oh man, you know, maybe he can turn around, but you find what the Bible says is the straightforward, and you got to trust it, even though our sentimental understanding has a hard time with it at times.
2: Let's go to Nick in New Jersey. Nick, thanks for holding. What's your question?
7: Hi, hey, Pastor Lloyd, Pastor Rob, really appreciate your program. I too am calling because we are in a desperate situation. We found out that our nephew overdosed on marijuana, of all things. It's something he's been taking for granted for many, many years. He's in a coma right now down in Virginia, and I'm trying to keep the family together by, you know, like keeping faith and asking God to come down and reach down and restore him and give him a second chance. Mm-hmm. And I'm hoping that in numbers we can reach the Lord to grant the doctors the wisdom and his power to make him whole again.
0: Yeah. Well, let's pray for it. I won't give his name out if you don't want that. That's fine. But Lord, we just pray for this young man. Lord, whatever might have been spiked in the drugs he was using, and it's so dangerous for young people today. I ask, Lord, you just be merciful, Lord, and give comfort to the family in this time, Lord, that Lord, this could be turned around for him and for them. We ask, Lord, we know you're God. You can do all things. Lord, may your will be done, Lord. We commit that to you in Jesus' name. Amen.
7: Amen. Amen.
2: All right, Nick.
7: Thank you, guys.
2: You're
7: really
2: welcome.
7: Appreciate that. We're praying. We're praying.
2: A lot of people are praying, listening to this program. So, thanks again for your call. 888-712-7434. That's 888-712-7434. Let's go to Karen in Utah. Hi, Karen.
8: I have a question about the National Day of Prayer, and they have all these groups come together, like the LDS, the Muslims, the Baha'i. So my question is, does God hear those prayers for those who have a different God?
2: Okay, Pastor Lord, what do you think?
0: Well, you know, God has revealed himself a certain way. And if you revealed yourself in a certain way to me and I just disacknowledged that and I treated you like you were something else, it wouldn't really make for a very good relationship. So I really believe God has revealed himself, and yet we are rebellious and we're proud and we have our own system that we feel we can trust. And I would say that, you know, just because the term faith is used for other faiths, that word was really borrowed. Most religions, you know, their trust, if you will call faith that, is in usually something that they're doing, not so much something that God has done. You know, when you think of religion, it's do, whatever religion it is, you know, what you're obligated to do. But true Christianity is done. It's something God has done. You know, apart from our works, we are saved. So when you approach prayer, prayer is not a work or a duty that we, now we're going to get rewarded by God. If we do enough prayer, then God will reward us, and it's all human religion. Prayer is an acknowledgement that there's nothing I can do. And Lord, unless you build a house, we labor in vain. So I would say very plainly, just because a nation, you know, National Day of Prayer, it used to be that it was understood in America that we had a Christian foundation. Now we have lost our mind and we basically think that we're multicultural. We're not multicultural. We're multi-ethnic. There's nothing wrong with all of the different ethnic groups that you people are a part of. But multicultural is a problem, because cult literally means sect or belief. And the truth is that what made America free was being, you know, a Christian foundation. And, you know, when we lose that, if we lose that, and God be merciful upon us, if we do, and many nations have lost track. A lot of in Europe have lost track of what they were once, you know, because of the Bible. It's going to be a rough day. So I don't really acknowledge, you know, if someone prays to their God, that's fine. I mean, Elisha had a contest with the people of Baal and basically said, listen, you call your God on your God, I'll call on my God, and we'll see which God answers. And the Lord let people know that Baal, the god of this world, the god of sexual pleasure, the god of, you know, whatever, you know, the pagan religion was, they called him the storm god, and they believed they had to do something in order to get the rain to come to bless them. And the Lord basically answered very powerfully with fire by Elijah, and then provided rain apart from Baal to show he was the real living God. So look, I love comparative, you know, let's, you know, you show your belief or your God by your belief, I'll show you my God by my belief, and let's do some comparison. I think it's a great thing for Christians to sit with Muslims and say, all right, tell me about your Quran and I'll tell you about my Jesus. And tell me about your faith. Tell me what you believe. But I don't believe that, you know, certainly I would not say, okay, we're having a National Day of Prayer, everybody's going to come. You could pray to whatever God you want. At the end of the day, I believe there's only one true and living God, and he's revealed himself in the Bible and his son, Jesus.
2: You know, it reminded me of Jonah. Remember the sailors were afraid, they cried out to their God, and that didn't work, didn't help. And then Jonah cried out, right? Or they threw Jonah, and then answered the prayer because the storm stopped. And so I guess the question is, do they hear, does God hear them in an ecumenical kind of prayer? But would you say no?
0: I would say that, you know, God is merciful. A prayer for mercy, God is very, his ear is tuned to that. Mm-hmm. But I do believe, just like the Pharisees who thought they'd be heard by their many words, and they were praying to the God of the Bible, but their heart was not there. And God looks at the heart. Mm-hmm. And, you know, anyone who comes to God with an awareness that they're a sinner and only God's salvation can rescue them, he will hear that person. And there's no distinction between whatever ethnic group, whatever background you have, old, young, rich, poor. God will hear the one who calls upon him with a mm-hmm. with a true heart. And I'd invite that. And someone who says, look, seek and find. Jesus said, if you seek me, you'll find me. So if you're of honesty and integrity and willing to search, he will show himself.
2: Mm-hmm. 888-712-7434. That's the number to call in with your Bible questions. 888-712-7434. We're going to answer some email questions, Pastor Lloyd. Teresa, she was brought up Roman Catholic. 2023, she went on a pilgrimage to Israel. She felt a regrowth, and she's been trying to get closer to God, but she no longer feels that the Roman Catholic Church is for her. But I guess her question is, she feels guilty about leaving the Roman Catholic Church. What would you say to her?
0: Well, listen, you know, what's more important than any human connection we have is, what does God want? And that's the most important thing. You know, what does the Lord say? So I think that, you know, I continually test whatever I believe I understood with what I learned in the scriptures. Like, I had a lot of different views when I was a young Christian. I wasn't quite sure about this or that, but I had opinions. And as I got more informed from the scripture, I dropped those opinions. I readjusted my thinking to what the scriptures say. So I think when the more you find in the scriptures that whatever traditions you've had before don't fit, you're better off loving truth more than any loyalty to family, to background, to ethnic group, to whatever it is. Your loyalty to who Jesus is in the Bible is much more important.
2: All right. Carolyn, question is, can you explain the role of the Holy Spirit, also the role of the soul? What do these entities contribute to your life on a daily basis?
0: Well, your soul is, you know, obviously the role of the Holy Spirit. He is the third member of the triune God, and he is largely there to convict the world of sin, of righteousness, of judgment, according to John 16. John 14 through 16 gives a little bit about that. So that's his role. He's going to convince us. We would not know sin were it not for the Holy Spirit convicting us of sin and what is truly right and wrong. You know, our view of right and wrong can be easily twisted. And of course, righteousness. You know, I think I can be righteous enough because I'm comparing myself with others. But I realize what the Bible says, and the Holy Spirit convicts us that we miss the mark. We're not good enough. We've sinned, and we need to acknowledge that so that God will forgive. So that's the role of the Holy Spirit. And when it comes to our soul, it's not a separate entity. You know, we're not like separate entities, like the Holy Spirit is one of the entities of ourselves. The Holy Spirit is literally the person of God. Now, we also have a spirit that's been born again when we believed in the Lord Jesus Christ. And the idea there is, the more we get to know him, the more we're going to trust him. So I have to instruct my soul. I have to teach my soul some things. You know, look to the Lord, oh my soul. Bless the Lord, oh my soul. I mean, essentially, this is one of the challenges for believers and everyone. We listen to ourselves. We need to speak the truth to ourselves. So on a daily basis for me, when I wake up in the morning, I'm thankful for his mercy and his grace. I want to start right there. And Lord, what would you have me to do? At the end of the day, Lord, I look at what I'm left on the table, what I was unfinished, and thank you for your forgiveness, and pray that you give me strength to do the work that you've called me to do in the end. But it's a relationship. It's not a formula. It's a relationship.
2: All right. Another question. This is Amy. And the question is it a sin to get a vasectomy? This is more practical.
0: Yeah. I mean, listen, some have made it so that, because the Bible says that children are a blessing from the Lord, so to hinder that would not be honoring to him. And as a young Christian, you know, of course, I had a different view of that. And as I've gotten older, I honestly believe that, you know, we play God too much with a lot of the technology we have. And I regret making some decisions as a young man that limited the number of kids that we would have. And I've made that regret known very publicly in our church. And thankfully, because of that public regret that I've expressed, I've been told I'm responsible for many women deciding, maybe we will have one more. Maybe we will have one more. So I think there's at least 50 kids, you know, in the church that are born just because they were inspired by my testimony that we regret stopping. So, yeah, I'd love to go back to that young man back then and say, hey, trust the Lord in how many kids you're going to have. Don't try to control that. So, but is it a sin? Would I go so far as to say that? I think it could be a sin. If you're trying to control things and you're not trusting the Lord on it, there's some health issue, there's something else going on. There could be a lot of things going on. So I cannot say it's, you know, uniformly a sin for everyone.
2: Mm-hmm. All right, we're going to do one more question, Pastor Lloyd. Steve, email question. He says, I've missed church a handful of times due to health issues, but now I'm feeling very guilty about it. Am I in the wrong?
0: Well, if you miss because of health issues, I don't know how you could beat yourself up about that. Mm-hmm. I mean, if you're not feeling well, if you're sick, if you're contagious, certainly not. I would encourage you stay home, watch online, wait till you get better. You got to listen to that in regard to so you can be healthy. But if you're feeling guilty, was there ways that you could have accommodated? Was it an excuse? You know, I mean, maybe you felt enough good, but maybe not perfect. Yeah, we can. Look, if you're feeling guilty about it, just take it to the Lord and take that guilt or shame or whatever it is, acknowledge it. And Lord, I, in my honest hearts, I probably could have pushed myself a little bit more. And, you know, the Lord is merciful. He's gracious. So don't beat yourself up about that.
2: Now, speaking about church, and we have about a minute left, how important is church? Because there are some that say, well, you know, I can worship God at home. I have the television I can turn on. But what you say to the Christian listening?
0: Oh my, there's a night and day between, you know, getting around people where you not just are fellowshipping, but you're able to practice love. Last I checked, you really can't practice love on the passive end of receiving a message. You need community to learn how to love, and you need a community that is quite different from you. So in a small church, you're going to have a variety of people that most of the time you won't fit well. In a large church, you might be able to find a small group of people just like you, but that would be the worst thing for you because you want to be around people not like you so that you learn how to love. I'll tell you, you can't even measure the value of gathering. And the Bible says, do not forsake the assembling of yourselves together. It's so important. Don't forsake that. We need that.
2: Amen. All right. Thank you, Pastor Lloyd. And thank you for tuning in to Bridge Bible Talk. We'll be back live again tomorrow. So don't forget the number, 888-712-7434. Tell your friends about Bridge Bible Talk. Have them tune in. Have them call us. Always would love to hear children call us as well. So if they have a question, have them call us tomorrow. You can email us your questions at answers@bbtlive.org. Once again, always a blessing to answer your questions. We'll be back again tomorrow. God bless.
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1: Who is more qualified to solve the world's problems, man or God? 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
2: We look to great men instead of to a great God. We start saying, well, it's because of this man in our history that was mightily used, and this man, and we begin to put men up on pedestals. And that is a great, great mistake. God should be the center of our lives as a nation. We should be worshiping the Lord and not anything that we're doing.

of great men and women in the Bible. Abraham, Moses, David, Queen Esther, Ruth. There are some of the greats in the Old Testament, but one name that sometimes gets missed is Samuel. Today on Sound Doctrine, Pastor Jeff Johnson begins a study in 1 Samuel chapter 12, where Samuel gives a stirring final speech to the people. It's a challenging message for the people back then, and for us today as well. It shows us once again that humanity's problem with sin hasn't changed over these thousands of years. Here's Pastor Jeff in 1 Samuel 12.

This morning we're in 1 Samuel chapter 12. So if you'll turn in your Old Testament Bibles to 1 Samuel chapter 12, we'll continue to glean from this incredible book. This morning we're going to kind of title the message, Don't Faint, But Pray. And hopefully you'll see why I did that as we go through 1 Samuel chapter 12. We know that Jesus said in the New Testament, men ought always to pray and not to faint. And so again, that importance of prayer in our lives, hopefully we will learn it again new and afresh and apply it to our lives and continue on to pray as never before in these very critical times that we're living. The children of Israel, up to this point, have rejected Samuel as their leader, and they wanted to have a king. But in doing this, they, of course, were rejecting God's reign over and in their lives. So God now warns them of their decision and what they would reap if they would call themselves to have a king. I remember in 1 Samuel 8 in verse 19, the people responded and said, "Nevertheless, I don't care what it means. We refuse to obey the voice of Samuel." And they said, "We want a king. We want to be like the other nations, that our king might judge us, go out before us, and fight our battles." Again, after hearing the warning, they reject and they say, "We want our king." So God gave them the desires of their heart. Uh-oh. He gives them this king. And at first, this new king, his name is called Saul, wasn't really accepted by the people. We saw that last week, until their enemy began to surround the children of Israel. And then all of a sudden, Saul kicks in and becomes the king. And the anointing comes upon him, and he destroys the children of Israel's enemy. Not only did he totally wipe them out, he successfully destroyed them and obliterated them in front of all the nation's eyes as he organized the whole warfare. So, of course, the people unanimously embraced now Saul as their king and said, "Yes, this is what we were looking for. This is what we wanted, a man such as this to lead us in battles such as we've just experienced. This is what we wanted." And so they raise him up as king. You know, there's a problem and a danger when we begin to look to man. And we read about it in the Psalms this morning when in Psalm 20 in verse 7, it says, "Some trust in chariots." That's the what we would say our modern day tanks are today, in strength and power and might, and some in horses. "But we will remember the name of the Lord our God. They have been brought down. They are fallen, but we are risen and stand upright." It's amazing how people get their eyes off the Lord. And even as a nation today, this nation is not looking to God for her salvation and for her deliverance in these evil times. This nation looks to everything but God. Looking to a new president. A president that's come in and says, "Change. Change is what you need." And everybody's saying, "Yes." And so they trusted in change. Well, you're going to get change. I don't know if this is the change you wanted, but you're going to get change. You wanted it, you got it, America. So change is coming, but to trust in the arm of flesh is a terrible mistake, as the children of Israel are going to learn. We have to look to the Lord only. He alone is the one that can deliver us from this present darkness that is around us. He alone is our hope and our salvation. In fact, there is a scripture in 2 Chronicles that God says, this is the key to the whole thing. "If my people," this is 2 Chronicles 7:14, "that are called by my name shall humble themselves and begin to pray, seek my face, turn from their wicked ways, then will I hear from heaven and I will forgive their sin and I will heal their land." That's the prescription for healing. That's the prescription for victory. Either we're going to take it
or we're going to continue to look to the arm of flesh. But we are going to be most miserable if we do that. For what God's saying here is the truth. It's the fact. We need to repent. We need to humble ourselves. We need to pray. And then we're going to see victory as never before. Now, in 1 Samuel, in chapter 12, this is right after Saul's great victory. There's a great celebration, of course, after the victory. This is now Saul's coronation day, actually to ratify God's choice. The people now gather at a place called Gilgal. Look at chapter 11, verse 15. And all the people went to Gilgal, and there they made Saul king before the Lord in Gilgal. And there they sacrificed sacrifices of peace offerings before the Lord. And there Saul and all the men of Israel rejoiced greatly. Gilgal was a place of memories. Gilgal was a place of great victories. It was a time of rejoicing, and yet we're going to see that there was one person that really wasn't rejoicing as everybody else. Of course, his name is Samuel. It's time for him now to bow out of the scene as Israel's last judge, and he begins to now bow out gracefully. But he would become one of their first many prophets. A prophet of the Lord is one that comes to the people and says, "Thus saith the Lord, if you do this, then this will happen. If you don't do this, then this will happen." God is always faithful to send prophets to the nation. So, verse 1 of chapter 12, Samuel now is giving his last public speech, his farewell address, if you will, as he humbly is now stepping down as they're now crowning Saul as their king. To me, it sounds a little bit like Samuel is still hurt over his rejection, over the people saying, "We don't want you anymore." He's struggling with that. Even though I know that God in chapter 8 of 1 Samuel, in verse 7, the Lord said unto Samuel, "Listen to the voice of the people and all that they say to you. They have not rejected you, but they have rejected me, says the Lord, that I should not reign over them." So Samuel, don't feel so bad, because he was feeling bad back then. But he's still got this in his craw, and he still feels bad that he was rejected, but mostly that his God was rejected at the same time. He probably was also very much in shock that they would look to the arm of flesh and to this man that they have chosen to be their king instead of looking to God. And you were going to see it again. It's ridiculous that you would trust in the arm of a man and not trust in the living God. Look at verse 1 now of chapter 12. "And Samuel said unto all of Israel, Behold, I have hearkened unto your voice in all that you said to me, and I have made a king over you. And now, behold, the king walks before you, and I am old," he says, "and gray-headed. And behold, my sons are with you, and I have walked before you from my childhood unto this day." This is the end of Samuel's career. He is gray-headed now, balding, and he's looking back. And he wants everybody around him to look back with him at what has happened in his career. And I want you to be encouraged, parents, because right here we have a very encouraging note. You see, Samuel, from a child, was raised in the ways of the Lord. And what I like about this is that as Samuel was a child running around in the temple with that little white ephod on and serving the Lord, trying to do the work of the Lord, and instructed by Eli the priest, he walked with the Lord all the days of his life. In other words, he was consistent with the things of God. And what does that tell me? That as a Christian parent, my kids don't have to backslide. My kids don't have to go out into the world and taste of sin so they can understand grace. That's ridiculous. It doesn't have to happen that way. I know a lot of times as parents, we might do our best with our kids and then they go off and we go, well, they have to understand. I even went through it myself with my own kids. But you know, I was encouraged here. No, that doesn't have to be that way. They can always know grace. They can always serve the Lord. They can always go on and continue on consistently in their walk. Because we see that Samuel did. So there's hope, praise the Lord, for us as parents that are raising our children in the ways of the Lord. But also I want you to notice that he mentions his sons here.
which is kind of an irritation to him. Because why? Well, he tried his best with his kids, and they didn't turn out too well. They weren't acceptable to serve the Lord. It's a sad thing. But that's the way it went. And so he mentions them. He says, my kids are here amongst you. I failed in that area. They didn't turn out the way I wanted them to turn out. And maybe there was some things that I did. But yet when they get to an age, that accountable age, then they're accountable and they're responsible for their own sins and they have to make decisions. All we can do as parents is do our best and what? Commit the rest. And then they have to make decisions, and then whatever they sow, they will what? Reap. And we have to just trust the Lord to train them in His ways. He can better father them than we can. So I believe that that's probably what Samuel did. But publicly, I want you to see that this guy, Samuel, is above reproach. Privately, okay, he blew it. And like many great men of God who sought to serve the Lord and give their lives to the Lord, yes, their children were forsaken a little bit. And yes, some of them have even lost their children to the world. But it happens. But then again, I want to say that when a child grows up and is at that age, they have to make choices. And then they have to be responsible for their choices. Then notice verse 3. He says, behold, here I am. Witness against me before the Lord and before His anointed. Whose ox have I taken? And whose ass have I taken? And whom have I defrauded? And whom have I oppressed? Or of whose hand have I received any bribe to blind my eyes therewith? And I will restore it to you. And they said, thou hast not defrauded us, nor oppressed us, neither hast thou taken aught of any man's hand. In other words, he was a good representative of the Lord all the time he was in the priestly position. He did everything right. And he said unto them, now listen, the Lord is witness against you, and His anointed is witness this day, that ye have not found aught in my hand. And they answered, and they said, He is witness. He is actually affirming His faithfulness to them, and He wants the elders to agree that He has been a good representative, that He was as faithful as He could be. He never took any cash. He never took any kind of a payroll or a wage. He never took any kind of a bribe from anybody. He was honest. He wasn't like his sons who took bribes. And he said, do you agree? And they go, we agree. You were honest. He trusted in the Lord. He had in his public life a flawless reputation in his service towards the Lord. Now, I think what Samuel is doing here is he's trying to make a case before he nails him. Because, you know, sometimes you're trying to get the sliver out of your brother's eye when there's a whole log in your own, you know. You got a log, just a beam, just taking out furniture, you know, and you go through the house, you know. You got problems, man. And here you are, well, let me get the sliver out of your eye. Oh, I'm sorry, I hit you right in the head. It's just this log, you know. What did the Bible say? Get the log out of your own eye, then go out and help your brother get the sliver out. So I think what Samuel's saying is saying, listen, I don't have a log in my eye. You know, you've even said yourself that I've done the best I can do. Now, let me help you with your sliver. And now he's going to begin to deliver the indictment of the Lord against Israel. Verse 6. And Samuel said unto the people, it is the Lord that advanced Moses and Aaron, and that brought your fathers up out of the land of Egypt. Samuel is now reminding them of God's history, or actually the nation of God's part in their history. That God was so involved. And this is his proper place, his place of deliverance. And we all need to be reminded of God and His place in our history. I mean, let's face it. That's very important for us to know as a people in order to see God's hand in not only our future, but also in our present situation. Was He back in our history at all? Did He do anything with this nation? Was God involved in bringing us forth as a nation? You bet. Francis Schaeffer has a series out. It's called, How Should We Then Live? The pastor is
have been going a number of weeks and will go into the months. We've been studying Francis Schaeffer's series, and it's been blowing our minds. This man has already gone to be with the Lord, but he was a man that was raised up and saw things way early in his ministry where people weren't seeing it. And now it's coming forth as, wow, behold, you know, the word of the Lord. And it just goes, and he actually takes the history of the church, the history of mankind, but then he gets into the history of our nation. There is another book called The Light and the Glory that is very well put, that shares with us the history of this nation, how we at one time were a nation, one nation under God, indivisible, and how God's hand was in our history. It's so important. But yet, people today, and there's many in our nation today, that are very ignorant of our past, and this is why many feel that they're the reason for our country being so messed up today. If you've lost your roots, if you no longer even know where you came from or how you were founded and brought forth as a nation, then you're going to be scrabbling for anything. And that's what this nation is doing today. So many have a very twisted and have a very misinterpretation of our past. And because of that, many attribute our greatness to other things other than God. They don't give God the glory. Neither do we serve the Lord in this country as we should. No, we have to say, well, you know, our greatness is because of our free democracy, and that's why we're great. We look to great men instead of to a great God. And we start saying, well, it's because of this man in our history that was, you know, mightily used, and this man, and we begin to put men up on pedestals. And that is a great, great mistake. God should be the center of our lives as a nation. We should be worshiping the Lord and not anything that we're doing. We're in grave danger when we do that. At one time, again, we were a nation, one nation under God, blessed of God. His rule and reign is fast fading today, though, and we see it all over the place. Now what we're hearing today is God is dead. There is no God. What are you talking about, God? And they deleted God out of the schools and prayer. Come on. Verse 7 now, notice, Samuel says, now therefore stand still that I may reason with you before the Lord of all the righteous acts of the Lord, which he did to you and to your father. So Samuel says, listen to this history lesson. This is God's place in our lives. You need to see this. And then in verse 8, he goes on, when Jacob was come into Egypt, and your fathers cried unto the Lord. Why did they cry unto the Lord? Because of bitter bondage, right? They were under bondage. Why were they under bondage? Because they had forgotten the Lord. Notice he says, then the Lord sent Moses and Aaron, which brought forth your fathers out of Egypt. He delivered you and made them dwell in this place. And when they forgot the Lord their God, see, there's the reason for bondage. He sold them into the hand of Sisera, captain of the host of Hazor, into the hand of the Philistines, and into the hand of the king of Moab. And they fought against them. And they cried unto

0: Nahash, remember it, Nahash? The king of the children of Ammon came against you. You said unto me, nay, but a king shall reign over us when the Lord your God was your king. Again, what have they done? They forgot God again. At one time, the children of Israel were a theocracy. God reigned. They believed in him and they prayed to God. Now they wanted a monarchy. They wanted a king, which brought unbelief. So from an infinite, awesome, eternal king who is God and creator, who is ruling over them, these guys now descend to a finite temporal king who is a man to fight their battles for them. You talk about backsliding. I mean, this is really getting away. That you would get your eyes off the living God who is the creator and get them on man? This was a big leap backward from having God ruling and reigning over their lives. Samuel was really here seeking to show them that every time that they drifted from God, every time that they had forgotten God, they stopped praying, they stopped seeking the Lord, bondage was brought back into the people. And this is what we have to look forward to for this nation. As this nation has now forgotten God, has forsaken prayer and seeking of the Lord, now this nation is going into bondage. But the people will cry out, praise God, especially us, right? The children of the Lord. And we'll say, oh God, we don't like this. We don't like the way that this nation's going. God, and as we cry out, guaranteed, God will hear you and God will intervene. And God will heal this land. There will be revival greater than ever before. I believe it's coming. It's upon us, actually, as we see the harvest. It's so ripe. Come on. But we need to, as Christians, cry out. We need to humble ourselves. We need to what? Turn from our wicked ways. And God will heal our land. Verse 13. Now therefore, behold the king whom you have chosen, Samuel says, and whom you have desired. And behold, the Lord has set a king over you. Now look at your present situation, your state and your condition. Because you asked amiss. Remember what James says? When we ask amiss, we're consuming it upon our own lust. Because you wanted someone you could see that would fight your battles for you, that you could put on a pedestal. Look at your state that you're in. He's answered your prayer. Here's your king now. You see, what they really have done is settle for second best. God forbid, huh? That we would settle any time for second best. What we want is not always God's best. Did you know that? Our nation, for the people, by the people, you know. That can be scary, you know? We should want what God wants.
1: 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We should want what God wants. And this is Sound Doctrine. 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We hope you'll join us for our next study in 1 Samuel. 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It's right here on Sound Doctrine with Pastor Jeff. Presentation of Calvary Chapel Downey. 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
1: If you've ever felt that Proverbs 31 was a measuring stick you could never live up to, come closer. 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It begins with a listening heart, and that's where we'll begin too.
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You know, it's all too easy to become discouraged. Discouragement comes in many ways to all of us. It comes through circumstances of daily life that happens to us. It comes through people. Sometimes we allow these things to stop us right in our tracks. Sometimes it doesn't take much for us to give up on our goals and our dreams. This negative self-talk comes from people who say, well, I just can't go on. I shouldn't attempt to do it. Well, today, Pastor Poncha will be offering us some great insight from that today as we take a look today at Ezra chapters 4 through 6 as we continue our series of studies in this Old Testament book coming up next.

0: 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Here's Pastor Poncho.
1: We're looking, let me explain before we get to Ezra, Ezra chapter 4. Let me remind you, for those of you that took the 30-day class, the 30-day to understand the Bible, you know that the Bible is divided into three segments, right? At least in the Old Testament. We have historical, and then we have poetical, and then prophetical. So this is the segment of history. So it's biblical history. And so there is no doctrine instructions. We're looking at the history of the Jewish nation. Now, what is the benefit of going to the Old Testament? Because the Old Testament always augments and magnifies the ability for us to embrace and understand the New Testament. You know, when you read the New Testament and there's so much hate between the Samaritans and the Jews, we enter into this fray, and we really don't know why the Samaritans are hated by the Jews, and the Jews have the same kind of distance. By the time Jesus enters the scene, the Jews are disliked by the Jews. And there is a linguistic, cultural, dietary, dress, historical. There's a huge division. To the point where Jesus told the Samaritan woman, he told her straight up in chapter 4 of John, he says, "You Samaritans, you guys don't even know what you worship, for salvation is of the Jews." I mean, Jesus was straight up. And so here in the book of Ezra, there we see the beginning of this resentment and bitterness between them, and you'll see that in a moment. So the book of Ezra also teaches us, as Nehemiah teaches us, very principles of God. When God makes a promise, he's going to fulfill it. And so again, the theme of this whole book, even the book of Nehemiah, is one critical word, and that word is restoration. God's going to put back what the people of God, they put themselves in a situation where God had to make a critical judgment. He sent messengers after messengers after messengers for them to repent. But the Bible says they were defiant, they were rebellious, they were thick-headed, and therefore they enter into the circumstances of their own choice. When they got to the place, they realized, we made a great mistake. In a moment when we study it, as they're building, some people came to them and says, "Hey, what are you guys doing? Give us your names. What on earth are you doing? What authority are you doing this?" This is the second time that the people around them want to stop the work of the Lord. And you see their response. Their response is very, very humble. He says, "It doesn't matter what our names are." He says, "We are only servants of God. We come here to do what God called us to do." And then they give an explanation why they're there. Basically, in a nutshell, they say, "We made a mistake. God judged us, and he sent us to Babylon. And there God judged us. And now, by the grace of God, he sent us back to build. So we're here to build. There's no need for names. We are all servants of God." And then you realize that God had given the people of God another chance. This is also the beginning of the second temple. The temple where Jesus, in the Gospels, is the same temple. The temple that Jesus went up and said, "Destroy this temple, and in 3 days I will raise it up." Correct? And so they're saying, "This, it took so many years to build this temple, and how?" And they were not. Jesus was speaking spiritually, and they were relegating his comments to the physical realm. Jesus was speaking about himself, but they were referring to this beautiful temple. There in Matthew 24, the Bible says that they went up to the Mount of Olives, and there they're contemplating the temple. How beautiful it is! It's gorgeous, phenomenal. And then Jesus gives the prophetical utterance, "Not one stone will be left upon another. It'll be destroyed." And he gave that prophetical announcement. Well, that temple is the second temple and is being built right here in the book of Ezra. So it's very important, very critical for us to visit the Old Testament, because they all point, every book you're reading in the Old Testament is like a one-way sign. Keep reading. Next book, keep reading. He's coming soon. And you read the next book, keep reading. And then we come to the last book of the Old Testament, Malachi, and it gives a promise that he is going to come with a messenger in the spirit of Elijah. And that was the end. A promise of hope that the Messiah would come to restore the kingdom of God, and that he will send Elijah as the forerunner to introduce the gospel. Lo and behold, we go 400 years. John the Baptist, he's baptizing people. And he's crying out, behold, he's coming. Behold, he's coming. Who's coming? Are you the one? No. I'm just a voice crying in the wilderness. You know the story. And then the Bible says that he begins to baptize Jesus. And then Jesus gives a shout out that John the Baptist came in the spirit, in the likeness of Elijah. He was the forerunner. And here we have Jesus manifested in the flesh. Now, people are going to the temple. In the time of Jesus, people were going to the temple, correct? Why would they go to the temple? To go worship God sacrificially. There was a mediator, a priest. They came to worship at the temple, and God, who's worship at the temple, he's walking in the flesh. Get it? And people are going to the building, and there's Jesus in the flesh. There's God in the flesh. But they're more concerned about the building now. And the Ezekiel says that the glory of God left the temple. All they had now was just religion, a structure, an institution, obligation, religion, orthodoxy. Basically, it was what they call a necrotic religion. The word necrotic means dead. And I come from a religion that's necrotic. We have a lot of customs. We have a lot of mannerisms. It's expressed in different cultures, but it's the same religion. A religion of do's and don'ts, tradition and culture, rituals, obligations, and basically there's nothing. Nothing at all. And so here we see the beginning, the historical context of the people of God. People like you and I, people that are touched, we're humans, we feel, we hurt, we desire, we have passions, we have dreams, we have hopes. And when those hopes are dashed and circumstances destroy you, as believers, we tend to blame God, and that's what they were blaming God, but they should have been blaming themselves. And it took 70 years for people to realize we made a mistake. It's a horrible emotion and feeling to realize that you're in trouble because of your own doings. See, we blame a lot of people. It's my mom, it's my dad. I went to Garfield, you know, where I should have gone to Roosevelt. And so you blame your parents, you blame your society, you blame the schools, and then you realize as you get older, it's nobody's fault but mine. When you own up to it, it's a sad realization that you got yourself in trouble because of the decision you made. And yet you come to a place where you encounter Jesus Christ as Lord and Savior, and Jesus Christ comes and gives you another chance to restore you. And the restoration continues. This is the book right here. The book of Ezra. Having built the foundation of the Lord, the foundation of the house of the Lord, there in chapter 3, we are told there in verse 8 that on the second month of the second year, that they had an altar, they begin by sacrificing. But it wasn't until they came when the builders laid the foundation of the temple. There in verse 9 and 10 and 11. Having built the foundation of the house of the Lord, there was a great, joyous, pompous, pomp and circumstance celebration that takes place. The Bible says that the cries of older men begin to cry because they had seen the beauty of the first temple. And the Bible says they were crying. But the jubilation of the young people, there was so much yelling. It was a very loud, piercing sound of joy. And the Bible says that this shouts of joy by young people with the old people blended into a ear-splitting noise of elation. And the chapter closes out by saying, and the noise was heard far off. There at the end of verse 13 of chapter 3. And the sound was heard afar off. The sound of what? Gloom? What was the sound? Of joy. I mean, for 70 years, now they have another opportunity to renew, to re-energize, to re-establish again, not their country yet, but at least a semblance of their religion, of their God. They have the altar. Now they're accommodating everything according to the law, according to Moses, according to David. They want to do everything by the book, whereas before they came to in captivity, they were not in compliance. They were disobeying God. Now they come in and they're complying with everything. Let's do this according to the law of Moses. Let's do this according to the King David. Let's do it by the book. And so the altar is built, and then they built the foundation of the Lord. And that's when there's a rejoicing coming in. Well, the noise was not only heard among the Jewish people. That noise was heard among the outsiders. We are told in chapter 3, verse 3. Though fear had come upon the people. Why? Because of the people of those countries. So in chapter 4, it begins now with that horrible word, the adversaries of Judah. Chapter 4 begins already with a very ominous threat. So as the work of rebuilding the house progressed, the neighboring people, the heathen people, began not only to object the construction project, but they became hostile enemies. Now, before we begin, let me give you a little couple of charts that you understand. The Babylonians, forgive me, certain empires, world empires, they have to do with the, let me see if I have it here. I do have it here. Here's Jerusalem. Here's Judah right here. So the Assyrians came in and they disrupted the northern kingdom. 10 tribes. They annihilated them. And they were taken captive. And they were taken by the Assyrians. So now you have the northern kingdom is gone. There's no northern kingdom. So now we have the southern kingdom. The capital of the southern kingdom is very important because it is the city of Jerusalem. Now, the capital of the northern kingdom is Samaria. So the Assyrians come and they demolish them and take them to captivity. But then we have the southern kingdom. It wasn't until around 44 years later that the Babylonians under Nebuchadnezzar came and destroyed the southern kingdom in Jerusalem. And basically, there was no nation of Israel anymore. He destroyed everything standing, including the beautiful temple. Everything was demolished, pulverized, and they were taken into captivity in Babylon. And so, the Assyrians take the Gentiles to fulfill Israel. What does that mean? Well, here's what happens. You can make a notation there, but you can make a notation in 2 Kings chapter 17. Make a notation. In a moment, we will read on it, but something happened here. When you read in 2 Kings chapter 17, the Assyrians had taken Israel out of the way. And the Assyrians, what they did, they pulled people from different parts of this area and they brought them here to take over in Jerusalem. They were people from different countries, different tongues, different customs. But they began to complain. They begin to complain. They were saying, look at the God of this land. You know, we have wild animals and they're destroying people because we don't know how to worship the God of this land, meaning Jehovah God. So the king over here sends a priest, a Jewish priest, to come back from captivity over here, Nineveh, come to captivity and live in Jerusalem once again to teach him the way of the God of Israel, how to fear the God of Israel. But it was a total disaster. They feared God, but they were doing their own thing. You'll see that in a moment. That's the beginning of the distortion in Samaria. So, this is the Assyrian Empire. And again, you notice the what affects it. There's Judah. There you see all the green. It's all the Assyrian Empire. Egypt, Judah, and parts over here of Iran, Iraq, and up here, all this. This is Turkey, Greece. And so that's the Assyrian Empire. And then they were destroyed by the Babylonian Empire. They come in, and once again, notice Israel is affected once again by another empire. And the Babylonians are destroyed, and here comes the Persian Empire. The Persian Empire, once again, where's Israel? Right here. Still affected by the Assyrians, by the Babylonians, and now by the Medo-Persians. But the Medo-Persians are very different in that they're not like, they're not as barbaric as the Babylonians or the Assyrians. They let the people go from they let them go to go back to Israel around 850 miles. There's no transportation. They have to walk. They have to go in a caravan. They have to go in multiple of units, so maybe 1,100 people, maybe 10,000 at a time. It is called the second exodus of Israel. There were so many people that went, 50,000 people went the first wave. And so we have the Persian Empire. And then this is a picture of Cyrus. This is a picture of Cyrus, the new king of Babylon, even though he's Persian. Even though he's Persian, he is still called the king of Babylon because he took over Babylon. And so, these are the kings from Persia. These are the kings that we should be concerned with, okay? Cyrus, he conquered Babylon. He made Persia a world empire. He's the one that permitted the Jews to return to their homeland in fulfillment of Isaiah 44, verse 28. This is predictive prophecy. This is how the book of Ezra begins. That this man became the king of the new empire. And the first thing he made, a proclamation, a legal proclamation, that the Jews should go back home and build the house of the Lord. And he put it on paper. A note that you should understand. The Persian Empire, they were very fickle. They were very precise. They had this minutia about them in writing everything down, every law, everything. Remember the book of Esther? Remember her uncle Mordecai? He saved the king from a possible assassination plot. And sure enough, they was discovered. But instead of giving Mordecai some kind of reward, they forgot about him. They didn't get nothing. And the Bible says that the king, who was married to Esther, was one day he couldn't go to sleep. So to find a little entertainment to pass the time where he couldn't sleep, he asked if he can see the record books, right? The records. And there as he's perusing the records, because they're into records, there he says that he reads that someone saved his life. And that's how Mordecai gets rewarded, because he went back to look at the laws, the log of every entry.

0: the name of Gumata Pseudo-Smerdis. Pseudo means false. There was a lot of intrigue. There's belief that this man usurped the kingdom. And it could be that it's also Cambyses, again, profane history, you know, but all this was discovered. All this was discovered and the next guy here, Darius I, he authorized completion of the temple. That's when you find in Ezra chapter 6. Now, I don't expect you to know this, but you need to know two major discoveries that prove the Bible. You know, and I got to see not the it's called the Behistun. It's in northern Iran. I will never be there. I don't think I'll ever be there. But I was able to go to the British Museum, and I saw what they called the cylinder of Cyrus the Cylinder. It's just a little cylinder, and it has language in there. And that little cylinder, they were able to see so much history. Well, in the same thing, the Behistun inscription. Anybody heard of that? The Behistun inscription? Northern Iraq, a whole mountain. And from the years, from the 1400 up, there were people that would go up to this mountain, and they will see said someone literally shave and made it, they shaved the mountain and made it into six panels. And there you see something that looks like a very antiquated a picture of the Last Supper. And so people were intimated that was a vision of the Last Supper. They couldn't figure it out until someone was able to realize that it was written by Darius I. He wrote in seven panels in three languages. He wrote everything that the Bible speaks about is documented, every name, every date, timelines, and the archaeological community basically shut down any criticism against Ezra, against Nehemiah, and against Zechariah, because it only confirmed what the Bible already said.
1: 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Discouraging people or God? I think the great exhortation we got today is that pay attention as little as possible to discouraging people and situations. God's word tells us in Joshua 1 verse 9, I have commanded you, be strong and courageous. Do not be afraid. Do not be discouraged, for the Lord your God will be with you wherever you go. That's a great promise to claim. As Pastor Pancho has been teaching us in the book of Ezra, in chapters 4 through 6 on today's program of On the Level, obviously there's still much more to learn, which we'll do so on our next program of On the Level. 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That's thearcmontebello.com. That's thearcmontebello.com. 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
1: Bearing his own cross, Jesus went forth to that place which is called Calvary. This is the Calvary Way with Pastor Don McClure. 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

0: Here's Pastor Don in 2 Samuel chapters 1 and 2.
1: Road that I used to would walk, I don't walk no more. Road that I used to would walk, Lord,
2: and here David, a spiritual man, a godly man, he longed to put it right. And it was not to be. And when he found that out, how his song just revealed his heart. And here David's grief, it was a genuine grief. It was a grief from a heart that on one hand was obviously guiltless himself. And he poured out a eulogy toward Saul, and that is a wonderful thing. It ought to tell anybody. You may have struggles with somebody. You may have struggles that go so long and so intent and so deep. You may have trials and people that you look at and say, it will never be resolved with him. That's not true. Here, to me, it's something that I think when you look at David, it came from a heart of a man who bore all things and believed all things, hoped all things, he endured all things. He knew there that any relationship can be fixed. You may have relationships where the memory is so painful. It's so difficult. You may think, no, I'm going to go to my grave with this suffering, this knife in my heart. Doesn't have to be. David there, as painful as it is, any relationship can be healed. And wonderfully, and David seems to forget here all of his suffering. David, there, as great as the suffering, as great as the pain, as miserable as sometimes as things seem to be, and sometimes you can have suffering that seems so great you'll never recover it from it, but here David, no, he would, and he did. And David's memories of Saul are pleasant. His memories of Saul or something there as he looks at it, he says, the beauty of Israel is slain in your high places. How the mighty have fallen. Here he looks at him and he was a mighty man as he looks at him. And there he looks, he says, don't talk about it. I don't want the fact that he's dead and don't let it be told in Gath, proclaim it not in the streets of Ascalon, that unless the daughters of the Philistines pick up on this, and they go around, and they triumph, and they're so excited. O mountains of Gilboa, let there be no dew, let there be no rain upon you, nor fields of offerings, for the shield of the mighty is cast away there. There Mount Gilboa, where Saul and Jonathan died. And he looked there, and he pronounced a curse that's remained. Mount Gilboa, nothing grows on it. Amazingly, dew doesn't fall on it. The shield of Saul, and there it fell there. And here is David as he laments over it. From the blood of the slain, from the fat of the mighty, the bow of Jonathan did not turn back, and the sword of Saul did not return empty. He looks back and he said he was a great man. He fought and Saul did. David looked there and the wonderful thing that love does, it does bear all things, believe all things, and hope all things, endure all things. Love forgives, and pure forgiveness. It not only the Bible says it removes our sin as far as the east is the west, or buries in the depths of the sea, but as Hebrews says, God says He hides our sin behind His back, and He says, "Behold, I'll remember it no more." Love, pure love, doesn't just simply forgive sin; it forgets it. And here is David looks back on Jonathan or on Saul there. And he looks there and he says, the sword of Saul did not return empty. He was a great king. And he's a great man. He had great battles. And then he looks at Saul and Jonathan. They were beloved and pleasant in their lives. And in their death, they were not divided. He looked there and even then, his father and his son, to see them there, he says, together, the two of them, his memory, they were swifter than eagles. They were stronger than lions. Oh, daughter of Israel, weep over Saul, who clothed you in scarlet with luxury, and poured ornaments of gold in your apparel. Here he looks at Israel and he commands Israel. Now, there is perhaps the most prominent person now all of a sudden overnight in Israel. And he commands Israel. There is a nation. He says, listen. This man has brought you great blessing. He's clothed you. He's strengthened you. He's given you hope. You've got ornaments of gold in your apparel. Long way to go in Israel, that's for sure. But as far as you've come, he's the one that brought you there. And how the mighty fall in the midst of battle. Jonathan was slain in your high places. And then as he looks at Jonathan and thinks of him, I am distressed for you, my brother Jonathan, for you've been very pleasant to me. Your love for me was wonderful, surpassing the love of women. And here you look at this phenomenal affection, this phenomenal love that David and Jonathan, tragically, of course, it seems like the whole homosexual movement, this is a scripture that they point to quite often and suggest that David and Jonathan had some sort of a homosexual relationship go as vindication for their own sinfulness. But it's something there that could never have been. Nobody who even knows anything in the Bible knows that could not have been for a moment. Nobody, I suppose, in all the Bible wrote more of the law of the Lord than David. He wrote entire Psalms into the longest book in the Bible, or longest chapter in the Bible, David, all about the law of the Lord and delighting in the law of the Lord and living in the law of the Lord, walking in the law of the Lord and loving the law of the Lord, meditating the law of the Lord, honoring the law of the Lord, and of course, how the law of the Lord condemned homosexuality and called for the stoning. And for David there for a moment to even think he condoned the sin. He didn't. He had sinned even, but his own heterosexual, adulterous immorality, but he never for a moment condoned it. He never for a moment, he confessed it and he cried out, God created me a clean heart. Renew a right spirit in me. When David had fallen and his life didn't stand up to the law, he didn't excuse it. He repented of it. But here, for somebody to look and think that David, perhaps, and Jonathan had this questionable relationship, it's ludicrous. How David loved the Lord, how Jonathan loved the Lord, and how they honored the Lord and walked with the Lord. But here, David could look back at times where the crisis was so intense, and Jonathan had come. He'd given him his rank. He'd given him his place. He'd supported him and encouraged him and he loved him. And how these two men, their souls were knit together. And like few have ever known it, but there was nothing corrupt about it. It was just wonderful. It's to be admired. How wonderful it is that when somebody would give to you, Jonathan, when somebody would give to you a Joan, if you're a woman, don't ask for Jonathan if you're a woman, unless you want to marry him. But the thing is, though, is that I believe God loves to give great fellowship. Great encouragers to one another and knit men together, knit women together into tremendous prayer and encouragement and blessing and to carry each other through trials. And David had this. He was the greatest source of human strength David had ever known. But here is David looked back and how he loved Jonathan and how his heart was so broken and how it was so torn because of the terrible sorrowful loss of Jonathan and realizing we wouldn't see him again in this life. Maybe quickly, because we looked at chapter 2, so we can actually skip over, we'll look at part of it. We looked at the first 7 verses of it this morning, so you can get the tape of that if you'd like it. But here it begins, though, in chapter 2, verse 1, that it happened that after David, after this, that David inquired of the Lord, saying, shall I go up to the cities of Judah? Here now, in one sense, as great as the sorrow, there's also a sense of relief. The great pressure of Saul chasing after him, that's going to be over. That phase is going to be end, is going to end. But now David, one of the things, though, that he had learned in trial, that he'd learned to do in pressure, he'd learned to do under struggle, he learned to inquire of the Lord. And I think God gives us a lot of the trials that we have in our life. A lot of the things, I think, we think, you know, we have marriage problems, we have family problems, we have financial problems, we get all sorts of problems. But one of the reason I believe God allows all these things is hopefully they drive a person to prayer. They drive a person to dependence upon God. Lord, you lead and you guide. And what we oftentimes learn under stress, God then, he loves to remove the stress, as we've seen before. That's just scaffolding for the life to go on, that when the stress isn't there, we'll still inquire. We'll still seek him. We'll still want to know his will every day. When you don't have to see God for any external reasons, but now something has happened where you have to because of an internal hunger. That's the wonderful thing in life. We don't have that naturally, so God has to train us up in it. He uses trials so often to do that. But when the trials come and we're driven to Him and, oh God, oh God, oh God, and we're running and crying and begging and needing and wanting and longing for all of these things so constantly, but then one day God loves to remove all the trials, all the great needs, and put us in a place to where they're all gone, but yet we still have that daily thing, oh God, I still need You. I still want You. God, where are You? I can't go on without You today. I don't know of any great trial. There's just the trial of Your absence. There's the trial of not having Your presence. There'd be the emptiness of life without You. And when that becomes in life the greatest trial of all, then you're doing well. When you begin, God starts us where we need Him. And there's a whole list of reasons why we need Him. But He longs to bring us to a place in life where we don't. For any of the external ones, we're driven by a much greater God. I just want Your will. I want Your best. I want Your finest, for me today. And here David had learned to do that. And there the Lord then led him on to Judah. And as He led him to Judah, there they crowned him king. And we looked at that. And immediately he began to care for the people in Judah. He goes up to where those that had gotten the body of Saul and of Jonathan and had seen that they were ill, and he rewarded them for it. He blessed them. Here Saul had been draining people. Now David is out blessing them, out encouraging them. As soon as David is enthroned as king in Judah, it tells us in verse 8, but Abner, the son of Ner, commander of Saul's army, took Ishbosheth, the son of Saul, and brought him over to Manahem, and made him king over Gilead, over the Asherites, over Jezreel, Ephraim, the Benjamin, over all of Israel. Ishbosheth, Saul's son, was 40 years old when he began to reign over Israel, and he reigned 2 years. The house of Judah followed David. From that time, David was king in Hebron over the house of Judah, and was 7 years and 6 months. But here now, it's interesting on how as soon as in one area, you notice this about your life, as soon as you long to give some area of your life to the Lord, as soon as you long to dedicate and you make the Lord king in some area, you really come, God, take this area of my life, work in it. Yeah, this territory is Yours. Help, and we give the marriage, we give the children, we give this business, I give my thoughts, I give this to You. God, take it and cleanse it and fix it and dominate it and fill it with Yourself. As soon as that so often happens, no sooner does that happen, and all of a sudden there's something that rises, some descendant almost of the flesh, some descendant of the old puppet king almost that rises out of nowhere. One of the interesting things about the flesh, every time you kill it, it seems to still have a kid around. Every time the wrong king dies and you reckon him dead and he does die and Jesus is enthroned and you want to go on with him, all of a sudden there's some Ishbosheth out there that gets crowned and he comes back and say, hey, you may have killed my dad, but I'm alive. And all of a sudden they set up another king over another area to say, wait a minute, wait a minute, wait a minute. We're not so sure about this. One of the things about the Christian life, it's constantly, every time there's some new area that's given to the Lord, something that gets contested somehow. There's some counterclaim to it. This is, wait a minute, wait a minute. And all of a sudden, there's a whole new temptation that can come up to try to thwart it. As soon as you want to do battle and say, God, take this area of my life, take my marriage, no sooner will you go home than usually want to see the marriage blessed, then there'll be some new attack against your marriage. But to really test, did you want the marriage really? The interesting thing is the wonderful thing, interesting and wonderful about it is that once the right king was there, though the battle may rage, it's only to test whether we'll keep him enthroned. And there is David, he continued to rise. And any puppet kings that were ever to come along, they continued to decline. And as you continue, okay, Lord, then I'll do the battle and I'll go up against it. Now Abner, the son of Ner, verse 12, and the servants of Ishbosheth, the son of Saul, they went out from Manahem and to Gibeon, and Joab, the son of Zeruiah, the servants of Saul went out to meet them by the pool of Gibeon. And so they sat down, one on one side of the pool and the other on the other side of the pool. And Abner said to Joab, "Let the young men now arise and compete before us." And Joab said, "Let them arise." Now what's happening here, Saul's dead. And here Joab, who is David's captain, meets with Abner, Saul's captain. These two commanders of the armies now, of these two opposing armies, they meet. And as they now meet and figure, well, maybe it's not clear what they're really trying to do when they met. They just met opposite the pool talking and perhaps trying, here's the civil war, perhaps about to start here. Maybe they think, you know, why don't we have some games? Maybe we can work this out. Let's let the men kind of compete together. And so Abner says this to Joab. Abner, the commander, of course, of the of Saul's army, the chosen men of Israel army, the highly trained and highly equipped army. And here he looks over at Joab, who his men were just, you know, those in debt and distressed and unequipped, untrained men, unskilled, so everyone no doubt would think, compared to Abner's men. Abner says, "How about if we have a little sport here? Well, we have a little competition. You get 12 of your men, I'll get 12 of mine. We'll let them kind of be little gladiators together." And so Joab, he looks over and he says, "Okay, we'll do that." And so they arose. They went over by number, 12 from Benjamin, followers of Ishbosheth, verse 15, the son of Saul, and 12 servants of David. And each one grasped his opponent by the head, and he thrust his sword into his opponent's side, so they fell down together. Therefore the place was called the Field of Sharp Swords, which is in Gibeon. And so there was fierce battle that day, and Abner and the men of Israel were beaten before the servants of David. Here David, you know, David wasn't there. That's made clear later. This wasn't his way of doing things. But these two commanders there, these two chiefs probably figured, let's settle this between us. How about have a little thing here and we'll just see who thinks the tough guy is. And so they pick out their 12, and all of a sudden, as Abner set this up and Joab says, "You're on," he sends out 12, and his 12 wipe out Abner's 12. And all of a sudden, David's men realize they probably thought for years were intimidated by Saul, intimidated by Saul's crack forces of his green beret, of his best men. And here, as they stand, all of them die. And Saul, and there are David's men. Next thing you know, they head off into a battle that happens right there in front of them. Now the three sons of Zerah were there, Joab, Abishai, and Asahel. Asahel was fleet on foot as a wild gazelle. And now here, by the way, if you're not aware of it, Joab was, of course, the son of Zerah, and who is David's half-sister. Joab, that would make Joab, of course, David's nephew. And he was a ruthless man. He had never had the heart of his uncle. But he was David's nephew, and he had, and there was three brothers. The youngest of them, Asahel, he was as fleet and foot as a wild gazelle. He was fast, obviously, gazelle-like of a whippersnapper. And here he goes taking off after this battle, and Abner is running away, a seasoned warrior. He's being chased by this kid, Joab's brother. Asahel, who figures he wants him as a prize, and Abner keeps turning to him. He says, "Get away. Don't follow me. I don't want to fight you." And he looked behind, and he says, "You're Asahel." He says, "I am." Verse 21, Abner said to him, he says, "Turn aside to your right or to your left." He says, "Get out of here, kid, and lay hold of one of the young men. Take his armor for yourself. Go fight somebody else. I'm not going to fight you." But Asahel would not turn aside from following him. So Abner again, he said to Asahel, he said, "Turn aside from following me. Why should I strike you to the ground? How then should I face your brother Joab?" However, he refused to turn aside. Therefore, Abner struck him in the stomach with the blunt end of a spear, so that the spear came out of his back, and he fell down there and died on the spot. And so it was that many as came to the place where Asahel fell down and died, and they stood still. But here is something now that happened when Joab's brother, Abner, killed him. And he settles it. We won't see it tonight. We'll see it later. But this was something there, the intensity of it. They take off after him. And in verse 26, then Abner called to Joab. He said, shall the sword devour forever? Do you not know that it will be bitter in the latter end? Here he was saying, I didn't want to kill your brother. Kept chasing me. Told him not to. And but he said, we can't go on fighting forever and ever. How long will it be until you tell the people to return from pursuing their brethren? And Joab said, as God lives, unless you had spoken surely by morning, all of the people would have given up pursuing his brethren. We'd have caught you all. You'd all be gone. So Joab blew the trumpet, and all the people stood still and did not pursue Israel anymore, nor did they fight anymore. Then Abner and his men went on all night through the plain, crossed over Jordan, went into Bithron, and they came to Mahanaim. And Joab returned from pursuing Abner. And when he gathered all the people together, there were missing of David's servants 19 men and Ashel. But of the servants of David that had struck down of Benjamin and Abner's men, 360 men who died. And they who took up, took up Ashel, and they buried him in his father's tomb, which was in Bethlehem. And Joab and his men went all night, and they came to Hebron at daybreak. But here this terrible civil war now is breaking out. It goes on, we'll look at it next week, but now there was long war, it says in chapter 3, verse 1, between the house of Saul and the house of David. But here is where it began, and these men there perhaps, you know, almost like Saul back when David met Saul and Goliath, you know, and Goliath came out and he said, all right, let's just let two men fight, and whoever wins will become the others, they become the commander of the others. And here is, maybe as they're setting it up, instead of having this terrible battle, why don't we simply let these men settle it? But all it did was turn into a terrible battle that went on for a long war between them. And there were temporary truces, but it's kind of like the Middle East still is today. The battle, the bitterness, the fighting goes on so long, goes on for so many generations. So many have had family killed by other family over here with so many of these Middle Eastern descendant wars that have gone on so long that you just can't seemingly forget it. It goes so deep. The blood runs so deep. The hatred runs so deep. Only the Lord can change it. Only the Lord can cleanse it and fix it.
0: 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We're grateful that you've taken the time to listen as Pastor Don teaches from the living Word of God. 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Great.

0: Welcome to another edition of Brad Huddleston's TechWise. 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
1: The Washington Post ran the troubling headline, "The Abortion Bot Will See You Now." The article states, "An abortion bot called Charlie from the team behind major abortion organizations is rolling out across the United States, even in states with abortion bans, to help people find accessible, quote, health care," end quote. Users answer a series of questions and the type of procedure they're looking for. Along the way, the bot points them toward vetted clinics, telehealth providers, or support resources. Ken Ham, in an article on the Answers in Genesis website, commented, "The programmers behind this app are encouraging users to find alternative ways to still have an abortion, even if it's banned in their state. And because no state offers unborn children the same legal protection from murder as people who have been born, women can order pills online, kill their unborn baby, assuming the baby is young enough to be killed in this way, and face no legal repercussions. So sadly, even after Dobbs, abortions continue by the thousands each day in states all across the U.S. May we never forget that the Bible says, I am fearfully and wonderfully made."
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0: 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In fact, it's not uncommon for people to have hundreds of social media contacts. So why does there seem to be an increasing sense of detachment and loneliness? Today on Truth for Life, Alistair Begg considers the cause and the solution. Let's open our Bibles to Colossians chapter 3 and begin with verse 12.
1: You had a lot of clothes in your old closet. Your pre-Christian closet was full of a bunch of ugly stuff. In the grace of God, that stuff is being removed. But now in the grace of God, put on your new clothes. You've been given a whole new wardrobe. And you have all these amazing t-shirts. Compassion, kindness, humility, meekness, patience. Your new self is under new management. It goes on over a lifetime. And so the intense practicality of it ought to be a terrific encouragement to us. And you will see that there as he goes on in verse 13. Bearing with one another. If you like, putting up with one another. Remember we sang that song which goes something like, "Oh, kneel me down again, here at your feet. Cause me to know these things, because you are the God of the broken, the friend of the weak. You wash the feet of the weary. You embrace the ones in need. I want to be like you, Jesus, to have this heart in me." You see, this is the distinguishing feature. And if you imagine that they were wearing not clothes like this with the trousers and jacket and all that stuff, but they were wearing more like caftan things. And so how are you going to stop yourself from just tripping up and falling over? Well, you belt them or you tie them, and you tie something so as not to impede your progress and to hold everything else in place. That's what he says here. Binding all these things together. Put on love, which binds everything together in perfect harmony. I'd like to teach the world to sing in perfect harmony, right? We understand that longing, right? All we are saying is give peace a chance. Imagine there's no this, imagine there's no that. Where are the answers to these longings? Where's the answer to these longings, you see? He says, now you Colossian believers, or if you like now, you Cleveland believers, you want to make an impact in your city? Here it is. It's not a political campaign. It's a radical transformation from the inside out. Wear what you are. You see, once again, when you come to the details of the Christian family, unless we understand that the Christian family folds itself into the church family, and that it is the church family which makes sense of the family, that the church family is not an addendum, it's not something that you join like joining a club. No, it is something that you are. Do you absent yourself from your family meals? Do you remember that movie Avalon? Now you say, no, I don't. Well, let me remind you of it. It was basically, really, the writer based it on his own family background. And the only thing that I ever remembered about it was one line from an early part of the movie. And you know what the line is? You cut that toiki? You cut that toiki? I love that. I said, what is that about? Well, what he's trying to say is, you cut the turkey. Okay? But they live in New Jersey. And he is the oldest member of the family. He is the elder of five brothers. And he knows that the way the family works, you wait till everyone is present. I can't believe it. You cut the turkey. You have violated the whole family framework. Well, I get that. You take, for example, the church family. You started the meal without me? Hey, I'll be there. You mean the communion is supposed to be a family meal? I only go every so often. Loved ones, I'll tell you what the real challenge is. Many of us do not understand church. We are able to congratulate ourselves on a meager level of commitment, but without recognizing the nature of actually what's going on. Now, it is to this matter of the family that we will return, but we need to, in setting it up, just say something in acknowledgement of the cultural setting in which we're living. And let me say, first of all, that families that function together with a shared, if you like, moral understanding, families like that are increasingly an endangered species. They're weird. And since many of us don't want to be thought weird, the temptation is to blur the edges, to soften the calls, to say, no, it doesn't really mean what it means. Sociologists recognize that right now today in America, a minority of American households are two-parent families. And a diminishing number are actually two-parent mom and dad families. Marriage, when it is adopted, and it is increasingly not adopted, when marriage is adopted, it is no longer primarily about child rearing, raising, and rearing, but it is actually about personal fulfillment. Listen to people as you counsel with your friends. What do they say? I deserve better than this. He is not that. She is not this. This is for me. This is about me. This is about my place in the universe. And then they suddenly realize, well, that's a fascinating notion. The birth rate in America continues to fall. There are more American homes with pets living in them than with children living in them. Quote, the sexual revolution has come and gone, and it has left us with no governing norms of family life, no guiding values, no articulated ideals. Our shared culture has nothing to say. Now, that's not a comment made by some annoyed old minister somewhere. No, that's a contemporary journalist. And what do we know? Well, we know this, that the vacuum is quickly filled with an agenda that comes from the dark side, that absolutely rejects the God of creation, sees no need for redemption, and believes that we will be able to muddle through on our own, provided we are free to tinker with it as we choose. And so, for example, here from the Times of London just earlier in the year, an article, The Advantage of Three Fathers. One can always take a holiday. This is just commonplace. It would be funny if it wasn't tragic. Many new parents recall their first months with a baby as a time of sleeplessness, interspersed with moments of panic, if they can recall it at all. It was not like that for Ian Jenkins, a medical professor from San Diego, who made history with his two partners as the first known family to have three fathers registered on the birth certificates of their two children. You want to know about the cultural context? You want to know about the nature of Christian family? It's not about producing perfect little children, because we can't. It's certainly not about wrapping turning our children into little souls that can't experiment with anything, can't go anywhere. We're like curling parents, you know. We remember in curling, they have those brushes and they smoothing out every little bump, every little thing, in order that the thing might get to its destination. You see the parents, they're no longer helicopter parents. They're no longer looking down from the sky. Oh, wait a minute, where are you going? What are you doing? No. Now they're curling parents. Oh, poor little Johnny. Oh, we don't want him to have a little bump to deal with, and she's not going to be able to handle. This is where we live. This is where you live. I'm surely not alone, am I, in feeling that I have a front row seat at the decline of a culture, and it's not a movie. It's not a movie. You say, well, you better get your last point. Here I go. The biblical context we will return to. The cultural context is an ongoing observation. But listen, what about the gospel solution? You see, we need only to scratch very lightly below the surface of our conversations with our friends and neighbors, and they will acknowledge that things are broken. They will be prepared ultimately, and it won't take a lot of pushing, to recognize that they do not have a secure base upon which to build what they're doing. They have not had a reasonable explanation for who they are, what they are, and why they're here. And since traditionally those values were to be passed on within the framework of the nuclear family, if the parents have lost sight of their origin and of their destiny, they then have no means of navigating a path through life except a path of their own creating. Therefore, their teenage children are left saying, well, my parents don't have an answer. Therefore, they will then try the wider culture for an answer. When they find the wider culture simply introduces them to confusion and heartache, they begin to look into themselves for an answer. And along that road will come many religious people with all kinds of hocus-pocus ideas. What are we to say? Yeah. Well, you see, I mentioned Avalon. You say, yeah, well, you're just old now. It's fine. But some of you are also kind of old. Some of you remember the old days when aunts and uncles and cousins used to sit around the table. Sometimes they used to sing around the piano. Do you remember the old days when you used to sit and watch TV together? But now everybody has their own TV. Everybody has their own screen. We are alone together. And we're the product of our great desires: privacy, self-sufficiency, security. And privacy comes at a price. 35% of Americans over the age of 45 say that they are chronically lonely. 35%, a third of the nation. I am alone in the world. The decentralization of the nuclear family is reinforced by the decentralization of the church family. And I would argue that the distinguishing feature of the Christian family will only be known in the latter half of the 21st century, when those who profess to be the parents of Christian families get to grips with what it means for them to be part of the church family. It starts there and flows out there. Your children are not there as your friends. They are there as your children. It is not a quiz game to find out what we're doing on Sunday. Either lead or you will be moved out of the way. Isn't it interesting, too, that while the family is pushed to the side, people are fascinated with genealogy. They want to belong to someone. In fact, I was staggered to find in doing a little research this week that sociologists are now documenting an increasing interest in kinship. Kinship. Yeah. They're talking about, in society, belonging for a mutuality of being, for a solidarity of souls, for a chosen sense of cooperation to be discovered somewhere, either genetically, emotionally, mystically, or spiritually. Well, our time is gone. We must come back to it, but let me tell you what my notes say. The church family, if ordered according to God's plan, is the solution to all these needs. The church family. Because the church family is made up of the citizens of the king. And the king knows exactly what he's doing. And the king will not be thwarted. And his plans are absolutely true. So it is the church family that provides the answer in a woke culture to the issues of racial inequalities. It's the church family. It's not actually in telling people, well, I'm really into this or I'm really into that. You can be into whatever you want, but the fact of the matter is, read Colossians in the section that we just had, and what does he say? There's neither Greek, there is Jewish, there's neither Scythian, there's neither barbarian, there's neither bond, there's neither free. What do you mean? Because Christ is all and Christ is in all. Okay? So the answer is actually found in the church. Therefore, the church is supposed to be made up of people who say, I wouldn't want to be with these people were it not for one thing. Actually, were it not for one person. I talked to one of my black friends in Washington, D.C. during the week just to make sure I hadn't lost my mind. And he said to me, you're not going to get many people come to your church. I heard your music. The black people don't like your music. I said, well, what do you want me to do, Tony? You want me to change it or something? He said, no, don't change it. That would be like tokenism. Don't do that. You are what you are. But if the people want to acknowledge their union in Christ, they will be prepared to forego some of their concerns about the nature of praise in order to be present under the teaching of the Bible and in the fellowship of God's people. I said, well, good, that's at least, there's a hope in that. There certainly is. And I understand it. Loneliness? Alone in a crowd? How lonely was the lady at the well? Oh, yeah. How lonely was the cheat Zacchaeus? How lonely are some of our teenagers? Single parents? Maybe single parents should team up. You know, I'm not a single parent, but if I was, maybe I'd, I don't know how you do it, but I mean, you don't have to live alone like that. You have a family. You say, well, that's just a word. Yeah, I think so, until we make it not just a word. And on the issues of our unitedness, the quest is not for homogeneity. It's not a homogeneous group. It's not we're all the same size, the same height, the same social status. No, we have different ethnic backgrounds, different ethnic traits. We have different social contexts. Of course we do. We have individual personalities. And in Christ, that is not obliterated. That is not flattened. As if somehow or another the church is made up of a really bad-looking room that is just painted an ugly color of beige, you know. It's like, whoa, what is this? Or worse still, the gray, you know, that gray that makes you reach for a sweater, you know. It's very modern. It's all gray. Yeah. Well, is that what you're talking about? No. No, we're actually talking about the Rainbow Coalition. They can't have that. That's ours. That's ours. No, we actually believe that. Red, yellow, black, white, all precious in his sight. Of course, that the door is open widely to all, and the invitation is expressed to all, so that we might then not find ourselves living in some kind of strange and tasteless environment, but rather that it would be vibrant. You know what? I think it's time to stand up, speak up, and everything else. Here's another one, and it's time to let our guard down. It's time to let the guard down. It's time to be prepared to tell other people, look, I stink. It's time to be prepared to let other people know that as we seek to make our journey through life, we're dealing with all kinds of stuff. We're in a continual war against the world of flesh and the devil. We get it right some days, we get it wrong 2 out of 4. We sin in our words, we sin in our deeds. We have nothing to say in defense of ourselves save the righteousness that is found in Jesus. So then suddenly, the family, because you know you go to some families and it feels stiff. It's like, what am I supposed to do? And then you go to other families. I remember years ago, I had a girlfriend called Susan, and she lived in London. She said she'd take me to a friend's house, and it was in Portman Towers, just in Knightsbridge. And we went up on the lift, and the door opened, and a guy, it was the father, came out the door and said, "Come in my house. Come in my house." I'm like, "Whoa, back off, man. It's, jeez, what do you mean, come in my house?" "Yeah, I'm coming." But then I thought about it afterwards. That was nice. That was a welcome. As opposed to, "Well, what are you doing here? Haven't seen you around much." Well, we'll come back to this. Lord God in heaven, we are the learners from the one who has all the answers. We turn as children to you, our Heavenly Father. We turn to the Lord Jesus Christ as our elder brother. We feel very much that in the present strange climate, that it's not time for us to curse the darkness and round up the wagons, but it's time for us imaginatively, graciously,

0: 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Tomorrow we'll consider how and why Christian families are to be outposts for the gospel. 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
3: I've got two different temperature devices in my house. You probably have the same things. One of them is on the wall, and it's called a thermostat. And this thermostat, you set that, it will determine whether your house is going to be warming up or cooling down, whatever you set that to the desired temperature, right? The other thing you have, it's probably in a drawer somewhere, is a thermometer. Now, a thermometer doesn't set a temperature. It just acclimates really to the temperature of its surroundings. So it could, if it's in a drawer or on the counter, it'll be one temperature. If it's in someone's mouth, it'll tell you what the temperature is there. It acclimates, right? If you put it in boiling water, it'll tell you how hot that water is. You could use a thermometer to check, you know, the temperature of meat when you're cooking and things like that. It only tells you what the temperature already is because it acclimates to it. In your life and my life, we get to be either a thermostat. We can go into places, we can go into rooms, situations, relationships, and we can set the mood. We can set the temperature in the room in terms of, you know, how the conversations are going and that kind of thing. Or we can be more like a thermometer. We can walk into a room or a place and we can just acclimate to whatever is already going on. Isn't that true? So you can either be controlling a situation, controlling the temperature in the room, controlling a conversation, leading it and guiding it in a certain way, or you can be acclimating, or you can just measure. You can walk into the room and be able to tell, oh boy, it's heavy in here, right? So I want to be this person though in my life where when I encounter someone, when I walk into a room, I want it to be a pleasant experience for the people around me. Now, that doesn't mean I'm going to be insensitive or rude to people, but it does mean that people can either come around me and have a good experience and feel uplifted, or they can come around me and they can just be dragged down. Or I could be around someone else and they might be having a horrible day and they're focused on the negative and they're complaining, and I can get around them and say, yeah, you know what? Gosh darn that government. And we can get all upset and start complaining about politics or, you know, just the news of the day and who knows what else is going on. Or we can be someone who's looking on the bright side, being a positive influence in their life, and we can be a thermostat who can bring someone up who might be feeling down. The Bible tells us in Matthew chapter 5, in verse 13, Jesus said, "You are the salt of the earth. But if the salt loses its flavor, how shall it be seasoned?" See, if we're salty, you're supposed to be seasoning something, right? What does salt do? It enhances the situation. It draws out the flavor of something. So as a salty person, you're not just acclimating to the situation around you. You're actually enhancing and drawing out the good. He says in the same passage in verse 14, he says, "You are the light of the world." What does the light do? The light shines forth in the darkness. There's already darkness going on, and when the light comes in the room, it shines forth. See, it's not the other way around though. Have you ever been in a well-lit room and someone flips the switch and turns on the dark? That makes no sense, right? It doesn't happen that way. Darkness doesn't come and infiltrate the light and make something dark. There's no possible way to go turn on the dark, but you turn on the light, and it doesn't matter if it's a big, huge light or a little bit of a candle's wick. In the darkness, that thing shines forth. And Jesus says that's what we are. You are the light of the world. So we're not just like a thermometer.

0: in that sense. We are the thermostat. We come in the room and we bring light into dark situations. In verse 16, he says it this way then, "Let your light so shine before men." So we are supposed to be this person who, as the light of the Lord, we come into situations as the light of the world, let our light so shine before men so that they may see your good works and glorify your Father in heaven. Which are you being in your life? Are you a thermometer or are you a thermostat? Do you let situations or people or negativity get you down? Or are you the kind of person who comes along and you are this salty, light-filled person who, yeah, somebody else may be being negative. They may be having a horrible sour day, but you can bring light and love and actually start bringing truth into the situation and help them see a godly solution to their problem, but really looking on the bright side and being a person who's a thermostat, bringing light and life into situations.
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0: today's program, Pastor Waxer continues in the New Testament book of Acts. Let's pick it up in Acts chapter 21.
1: He works out his plan in us, through us, and you remember the other one? And in spite of us, exactly. But how did we see? What was the five things that we saw last week? First of all, Paul sought out the brethren. The very thing that we were talking about right up here a moment ago. The life groups, to seek out people because we know we are encouraged and we can encourage others. The second thing we saw that when someone has an insight, we are to share it, not declare it. We need to let God be God. And so when they thought, oh, Paul, you're not supposed to go. No, that wasn't what they were supposed to say. They were saying, Paul, God is telling us that you will die there. But they again became the advocate of God rather than just a person who was expressing what God had said. We need to let God be God and share things. Say, hey, I want you to pray about this, not say, hey, thus saith the Lord. Number three, they lived their Christianity in families. And I showed you how the families went with them to the boat, and the families went and they bowed and they prayed. And I'm a living testimony of people who live Christianity in front of me. Why do I do devotions every single morning? Because that's the only thing I know in 53 years. Doing devotions every morning. Because I woke up, my parents were doing it. So then they got me my little children's Bible. They had the little pictures on it, and I did mine. And then we were sitting at the breakfast table. My brother and I wanted to read the puzzle on the back of Cracker Jack. Captain Crunch. And my mom would move it and open the daily bread and read our daily bread to us. We're like, I want to figure out where the captain is. And now my wife and I up, morning, boom, chair, read, dogs at our feet, up. Pray for you. You pray for me. Boom. Day starts. Family. It continues on in the heart and the legacy. But I think the most amazing thing of the sermon last week is how we saw the power of forgiveness. That here Philip, who had every reason rationally to hate Saul. Saul Paul did nothing but destroy this man's life, drove him out of his home, killed one of his best friends, Stephen, and stood there and stoned him, and then created the entire persecution against the church. This Philip is the same guy that opens his home to Paul now and says, hey, Paul, come to my house, we'll go eat, and shares his evening with his daughters. Nothing more vulnerable than letting your family, especially your daughters, be around somebody if you didn't trust them. No. This is brotherhood. And why could Philip do this? Because Philip knew his father's business. Our father is in the forgiveness business, people. And if he's our daddy, we ought to be in daddy's business. Amen? And dad is in the forgiveness business. And so how could Philip do that? Because honestly, truthfully, he'd been set free. He'd been set free. You see, when you forgive someone, you release a prisoner, and that prisoner is you. Figure that out. It's not the person who wronged you that's in prison. It is you. When you forgive someone, you cease to be a victim. You finally step into the, quote, control seat, because now love conquers all. And so many of you here today are still, yeah, but that person and what they've done and how vile, and you do not realize that it's you in prison. That is why I showed you the verse. It says, if you do not forgive as our God forgiven you, then you're in the debtor's prison as well. You're the one that's locked up. So when you forgive someone, you release a prisoner, and the prisoner is you. But remember, church, grace isn't for the deserving. It's not, because none of us would ever be given grace. Amen? That's the fact, Jack. There it is. So what is truly forgiveness? Listen, it means surrendering your claim to resentment. Surrendering your claim to resentment and letting go of anger and fear. That's the key to start to unlocking a life that is free to love, free to live, free to walk anywhere on the island and not be afraid of seeing anyone at any time. See, here's a declaration that I try to live my life by. Holy Spirit, with your help, I am determined to daily examine my heart to be sure there is no offenses in my life that I have failed to forgive. Father, because of the miraculous gift of grace which you have freely offered to me, I have the power to live in the forgiveness and reconciliation with those who formerly had offended me. Holy Spirit, direct me to any brother or sister in Christ whom I have failed to totally forgive. Help me to be victorious over my own unforgiveness and to live in the victory of a reconciled relationship. I declare that my God is able to keep me from stumbling and to present me faultless before a Father's presence with glory and exceeding joy. Amen? That's on my desk. And I got to just pull this bad boy out once in a while and just read it. Lord, is there any pilakia? Is there any hoo-hoo within me? There's something that somebody that I'm habut, whatever it is. I kind of got this, filled maybe even tantanan a little bit on that person. They don't treat me like that. And those are the very things that are the chains that hold us down from having the joy of the Lord that's supposed to be our strength. Amen? Amen. Feeling a little weak, a little tired. Perhaps it's not an energy drink you need. Maybe it's a little bit of forgiveness. And you might find some joy. And the last thing, number five, why they could walk through all this is they believed the will of the Lord be done. They knew at the end of the day, Paul, we don't know why you're going to Jerusalem because it says that you're going to die. But if you believe God's calling you, then the will of the Lord be done. They gave up their right to be heard. They gave up their right to have everybody see things their direction. They honestly shared their heart and they let God be God because God is not his name, but his. Okay, so now if we understand this picture of what's going on, now we're going to pick up today and see a very interesting turn. In fact, let me ask you this question. Has anyone ever here ever had like a really good day? Like it started out going really good then? Anybody? Yeah, well then this sermon's for you, okay? We're going to see Paul having a day that was just going really good and then boom! The bottom just dropped. You see, we need to say the will of the Lord be done. Jesus said that in the Garden of Gethsemane. The people, the body of Christ said the same thing. And I want to challenge us today as we step into this, that we need to let that be our heart's cry. Lord, whether you heal me today or not, the will of the Lord be done. Lord, whether I find forgiveness and power here today to walk away from it or not, the will of the Lord be done. Whatever it is, we be able to say, Lord, I'm going to lay these needs before you, but the will of the Lord be done. By the way, a little side note for you. I have found that God's will has always been better than mine. Yeah. Few of you agree. I mean, how many times do you feel like you're praying like this and God wants to give you this? You know? So Cindy and I have learned to just pray, Lord, your will be done. Because, you know, I don't want to pray for a Volkswagen if he wants to give me a caddy. You know what I'm saying? I'm just God's large and in. All righty. Now, let's pick up at verse 15. After our audience and friends said, the will of the Lord be done. It says, and after these days, we got ready and started on our way up to Jerusalem. Now, you got to understand what that means now. We just went through all of that. We're on our way where? Jerusalem. What does Jerusalem mean? Death, suffering, persecution. And some of the disciples from Caesarea also came with us, taking us to Mnason of Cyprus, a disciple of long standing with whom we were to lodge. Now, what I'd like you to do is go back and circle, get ready. I got to let you know right here, the Bible says they talked about it. They knew the whole vision about it, but it says now we got ready to go. Can I just say as a shepherd to you today, and that is this, getting ready, it's not enough just to know the will of God. It's time for us to be preparing. There are so many here today who know things about the will of God. Okay, but how many times have you overlooked in the scripture that says prepare, and in 3 days, and it says, and they got ready. Are you ready? Keep your finger here if you would and turn with me to Luke chapter 12. Let's go to Luke chapter 12. I want to read a little scripture there, not just one verse. So I want you to turn with me, Luke 12. Basically, Luke is volume 1, Acts is volume 2. So let's go to Luke 12 and I want you to see what I understand Paul to be saying when they say we were getting ready. Luke 12, join me at verse 34. You there? Luke 12, 34. This is what Jesus is teaching. How do I know this? It's in red. Okay, good. For where your treasure is, there your what? Your heart will be also. Let your waist be girded and your lamps burning, and you yourselves be like men who wait for their master, when he will return from the wedding, that when he comes and knocks, they may open to him. How soon? Immediately. What does that mean? They were ready. Okay. Verse 37. Blessed are those servants whom their master, when he comes, will find them watching. Certainly I say to you that he will gird himself and have them sit down to eat, and he will come and serve them. And if he should come in the second watch or come in the third watch and find them so, blessed are those servants. But know this, that if the master of the house had known what hour the thief would come, he would have watched and not allowed his house to be broken into. Therefore, you also be what? Ready, for the Son of Man is coming in an hour you do not expect. He's saying, man, the rapture could happen in any second. Are you ready? Is your family member ready for you to disappear? Do they know if you disappear tonight before you get home where you went? It's not X-Files? Do they know what you believe, as crazy as they may sound to them? Are you ready to go? You see, Titus 3:1, remind them to be subject to rulers and authorities, to be obedient, to be ready for every good deed. Two things jot down what we need to be ready for. We need to be ready for his coming and his calling. I need to be ready every hour. I need to be a prepared person. So if God calls me to serve here, calls there, well, great. I've already been prayed up. I've been filled up with the word of God. So now I'm ready for it. Everything he's going to send in my path this day, as well as ready for his calling to call me home, or whether he's going to come and get me. I don't know. But People Get Ready was one of my favorite rock songs from a Christian band in the 70s. And, I just sang it all the time. People Get Ready. Are we ready for the coming of Jesus Christ? And notice what happened after they got ready. And then it says this, they started on their way. So my next thing is this. If you know what God wants you to do, then get on with it. Nike got this one right. Just what?
2: Do it.
1: Just do it. But sadly, too often, this is what most of your shirts say. I'll just do it later. Just do it later. But I really love this. Take a look at this one. Just don't quit. You see the just do it there? Just do it. Just don't quit. Are you going to stumble? Yes. Are you going to fall? Yes. Are you going to baboose? Yes. Just don't quit. Because we can do all things through Christ who strengthens us. Amen? Listen to this. This is very profound. I read this. The only day we are promised is today. Don't wait to invest in your relationship with God. Don't set it aside while you take care of what seems to be more pressing. Loving God is always first priority. Spending time with him is always the most important thing. Choose to be a follower of Jesus who values his commands over any other. Choose his way over your own, over the world's. Walk today with the fruit of friendship with God as your source and guide. If you do, you will experience favor and grace on even the most mundane task before you. You will experience a foundation of love on which you have the grace to follow God wholeheartedly and love others purely and fully. Value friendship with God above all else and experience the abundant life available to you. Amen. See, it just starts there. I'm being ready today to be with God and let God take us to the next place. So now they have come into the area of Jerusalem, verse 17. And when we had come into Jerusalem, the brethren received us gladly. You might want to underline that or take note of that. Verse 18. And now for the following day, Paul went in with us to James, and all the elders were present. And after he greeted them, he began to relate one by one the things which what? Underline that, please. God had done the things which God had done among the Gentiles through his ministry. And when they heard this, they began glorifying God. Now let's stop right there and let's put some connection of what we've been reading. Here begins a good day. It's a good day. Paul hasn't been in Jerusalem for the longest time, and he finally comes back, and it says there that the brethren, you notice that, you underline that, the brethren received us gladly. We saw last week they sought out the brethren twice as they traveled, and so they find again their fellowship, and they receive them. It was a reunion with old friends and with leaders like James, and having a chance just to come with one another. Now he begins to share. He relates all the wonderful things that God has been doing with them. So he's giving this praise report, and then it says, they glorified God. But I want you to notice something with me. I didn't look up every version, but hopefully look at verse 20. It says, and when they heard this, or when they heard it, they, and what does it say? Began. My version makes it very clear that they began glorifying God, which is why I stopped right there, because you see, what a great day. They're sharing this. They have the fellowship. They're talking about works of God, and they're beginning to fellowship, and then comes the but. Don't you hate the but? You're really cute, but. Hey, you did a really good job, but. It's like the whole bottom just drops out. It's like the dagger is right there. Listen to this. Paul gets this big butt coming right at him right here, right now for Paul. Notice with me now. In the same breath, you're really cute, but you did a really good job, but okay. Verse 20. And when they heard it, they began glorifying God. And then all of a sudden, and they said to him, you see, brother, how many thousands there are among the Jews of those who have believed. Now, all right, that's a good thing. I got a smiley face there. But then it says, and they are all, what? Zealous for the law? Little question mark. And, verse 21, they have been told about you and that you are teaching all the Jews who are among the Gentiles to forsake Moses, telling them not to circumcise their children nor to walk according to their customs. Paul walks in. He shares with them. Hey, guys, great to see you. Let me tell you what God was doing in Corinth, what God was doing in Crete, what God was doing in all these incredible places and baptisms and salvations. And all of a sudden, boom. Oh, by the way, Paul, you have been slandered and you've been considered offensive. Welcome back. What? Yeah, because the people here in our church, they're zealous about the law. Why? Why are they still zealous about the law? And they've been told about you. By whom? I'm sorry, I thought the Bible tells us that the subject of church ought to be about God, not each other. Amen? Great ideas discuss. I mean, great minds discuss vision. Average minds talk about ideas. Small minds talk about people. Yeah, we've been getting together, Paul. They've been talking about you. And you know what they've been saying about you, Paul? Well, it says that you've been teaching the Jews to forsake Moses. Notice they said not to circumcise their children nor to walk according to the customs. Now, eyes this way for a second, please. Is any of this what they're saying true? Well, yes and no. The thing you need to note right there is to whom and to why. Has Paul said you don't need to circumcise? Yes. But was he teaching that to the Jews? No. He was teaching that to the Gentile believers, saying you don't need to become a Jew in order to become a Christian. If you are a Jew, then take now understanding the foundation that God has given to you and step into Yeshua HaMashiach. Jesus is your Messiah, and those customs were to draw you to Messiah, but now know who Messiah is. He was talking fulfillment, not abolition. He was never preaching against Moses. He was saying the teachings of Moses have been fulfilled. So my question is this. How did this happen? How did the church fail so tremendously that here is the Apostle Paul, who God is using to light up the Gentile world, and he comes back to Jerusalem, and instead of a glorious reunion and greetings and praise songs about God, something radically wrong happens in church. Look at this quote. Whenever any person, talking about you, me, or institution, allows legalism and compromise, energy and commitment are replaced by traditionalism and ritualism. Focus shifts from doing right rather than being right. See, when we allow anything else to be a god, to be an idol, all of a sudden the focus now shifts. Wait a minute, that's your pastor? He's not wearing pants. Well, that's right, because it says in Hezekiah 7:11, thou shalt panteth all timeth. Or is that in first and second hesitations? I don't know. I get them mixed up. But there's someone in this house right now who came in and goes, how can? You see, listen, whenever a person or institution allows legalism or compromise, meaning we know that something's right or something is wrong, but for the sake of peace, let's not say anything here. Oh, did we learn? Are we blessed are the peacekeepers or the peace? Uh-huh. And also, no. So we've got all these Jews, man. The congregation, wow, the church has gotten so big. James, we don't want to say anything to offend anybody. We don't want to, you know, let's just let them grow. And we don't want to address anything that's going to cause someone to feel uncomfortable. Or, hey, this is the way that we've done it. And this is how we've always done it. And so if we take this away, if we stop doing communion and passing it out, then people might get upset. If we stop saying the doxology, people might get upset. If we stop doing this, people might get upset. And all these different things. And so all of a sudden we start holding up all these little gods while we try to worship God. It's exactly in the first century in the church of Jerusalem already taken place. Notice with me in verse 22. Paul, they're talking stink about you. They said all these things about you because they're all zealous about the law. Verse 22, what then is to be done? They will certainly hear that you have come. Now, do you see anywhere in the text that it says they stopped, dropped, prayed, and sought the Lord for 2 days and then came back with a plan? So if you're taking notes when it says, then what shall we do? Can you just write in your margins? Man plan. They came up with a man plan.
2: 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Iloko Yesu Christo, ahui ho.

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1: Let me ask you, what kind of fragrance are you wearing today? Consider this from Pastor Lloyd Pulley.
2: He's talking about this fragrance of Christ that we need to be, and the idea of that fragrance of Christ lingers. It was the fragrance of Christ in few people that inspired me to trust the Lord, to step out and say, okay, Lord, I'm yours. So when you walk out of this service, you're going to be a fragrance. You're going to have a smell. It's not your cologne. It's going to be Christ, hopefully. And you're going to bear his image. Let your life smell like Jesus. That deep fragrance comes from walking with him, knowing him.

0: encountered someone who's a bit heavy-handed with the perfume or cologne, right? You know the type of person. And that can either be a huge turnoff or very appealing. As believers in Christ, people should notice a fragrance coming from our lives as well. And that spiritual perfume is the gospel of Jesus. It too can be well received or rejected. Today on Bridging the Gap, we'll see how the Lord can use that fragrance in a powerful way if we're open and ready. We're going through 2 Corinthians right now. Join Pastor Lloyd, won't you? Here in chapter 2.
1: They let this guy blatantly sin. Paul rebukes them. They repent. They do the right thing. But now it's like they can't see that the guy really, the message got through. Again, how that works in individual situations in a church, this could be years. So there's no specific thing in how this works. How does someone have the ability to prove repentance? I love what Charles Spurgeon said. It was kind of cool. He goes, when someone sins in a scandalous way, their repentance should be as notorious as the crime. Notorious means well known. When something's notorious, that means everybody's heard about it. So if somebody does something that everybody knows, their repentance has to be that obvious to everyone before there's a comfortability in bringing them back. That's what he's essentially saying. So don't be ignorant of his devices. Now, this is the fourth time that Paul uses the term, don't be ignorant. Don't be ignorant. In this case, for we are not ignorant of his devices, and the implication is we shouldn't be ignorant. But I found it fascinating in looking at four different places where Paul says, for the church, don't be ignorant, are the four things that we are, as a church in the world, most ignorant of. And I think it's probably why he said, I don't want you to be ignorant here, because he knows the tendency to want to be ignorant in those areas. And I can tell you those four things. Number one, he says, I don't want you to be ignorant about the coming of the Lord, about the rapture. Do you know that that is one of the big things the church is always debating about? Pre-trib, post-trib, mid-trib, you know, pre-wrath, all the different debates about that. And, you know, personally, I'm pre-trib. And I got there because, kind of a subtle way, I got the best books on all the other positions that you can get. And I went through them, and I realized that many of them leave out certain passages. They don't address this. They don't talk about that. So their case sounds great. And especially all of you young people on social media and reels, and you have these very clever things on now the Catholics are really getting involved in promoting this and promoting that, promoting Mary, promoting the Eucharist. Then the others are getting over here at Islam, and they're promoting that. And creationists and young earth and old earth, these little sound bites. But the problem is, there's a lot left out. So ignorance prevails in a lot of these discussions simply because we're like echo chambers, you know, echoing what we believe, but we have never really dealt with all of the challenging scriptures on all these positions. Raptures 1-2 is spiritual gifts. I don't want you to be ignorant on spiritual gifts. And you know, that's a big debate in the church now. It's like some people believe they're done for today. Others believe that, no, the gifts are still here. But then people, how they use them. And you got hyper-Pentecostal churches over here. You got very dry Baptist churches over here. I've been part of both. And I can tell you that there's a lot of ignorance in this area of spiritual gifts. And I'm probably due for another series on this one when we covered it in 1 Corinthians. Then the third one. Oh, this is very contemporary. Don't be ignorant about the future of Israel. Paul says that in Romans 9 through 11. Yet you can't believe the amount of ignorance, among, even in the church, that believes that God is done with Israel. Paul would argue, no, it doesn't work that way. But man, there's a little clever exchange. You know, we are now the new Israel, so everything he says about Israel isn't really referring to Israel, but referring to the church. And boy, there's a lot of ignorance in that area. And some people who are woefully ignorant, avoiding certain things, seem to be the ones that have the most degrees behind their name. So it's kind of an odd thing for me. And then, of course, spiritual warfare, which is this. So again, just look, the more we read the Bible and just let it speak to our hearts, we're not going to fall into any of these traps. And in this case, You know, they want to do the right thing by putting this guy out, but then they need to learn how to forgive, and they're opposed. How does this work? Israel has rejected the gospel, and now the Gentiles have come. So how is God going to fulfill that to them? How does this work? How does it work with spiritual gifts? If we got the Bible, do we need these spiritual gifts? They need it in the first church. How does that work? A lot of these things are things that the more you keep reading, the more a plain answer comes. So balance is needed. We don't want to tolerate sin to flourish in our midst. And I'll be the first to tell somebody to hit the road if they come in here and want to change the view on how we deal with sin or this or that, and you're too fussy, you're too this, you know, you're too, and look, this is who we are. If this is not who you want to be, then I'm sure there's another place out there for you. You would not be welcome here. You're welcome here to maybe disagree with me about everything, but you would not be welcome to sow division and create these divisions and these choices. And that's kind of like being heretical. Heretical is like causing other people to think differently about something and stirring up a division. It's not the place for it. But we should also not be slow to restore someone. I'd be the first to welcome somebody back with open arms if they get the message from the Lord and they repent of that sin, whatever it is. So all of this leads up to what I think is one of the most powerful things the Lord wants to tell us. In verse 12, he says, "Furthermore, when I came to Troas to preach Christ's gospel, and a door was opened by the Lord, I had no rest in my spirit because I did not find Titus, my brother. But taking my leave of them, I departed from Macedonia." So this is kind of what happened. After he sent that real tough letter, he came to Troas to preach the gospel, had this amazing door. Now, if you're reading that right after Acts 18, you come into the end of Acts 18, and he had this experience in Troas in which people were so hungry, they would sit for hours. So I thought I'd practice that for the next 8 hours, what we're going to do here. No, I would lose you. But Paul did that. His visit was powerful. They didn't want to miss anything. But man, it was getting hotter and hotter in this place. And this kid was in the second floor, and he fell asleep, and he fell over, and they thought he died. And of course, Paul prayed over him, and he was fine in the end. This was Troas. So a door opened. People are hungry. But Paul says, "I had no rest in my spirit because I couldn't find Titus. Titus was supposed to give me a report. How are the Corinthians doing? I can't get that on my mind. I've got to find him." So he left for Macedonia. He left a thriving work because of his love for these people. These are the little things that you pick up when you start piecing this stuff together. And then he says in verse 14, "Now thanks be to God who always leads us in triumph in Christ." This was Paul's response to the difficulties. These were no ordinary difficulties. In fact, when you see this, he always leads us in triumph. Paul, are you talking about like what I know what's happened to you? You say he always leads you in triumph? That's kind of wild because, I mean, he was beat up and put in prison when he came to Philippi. He was stoned in Lystra and dragged out of the city and left for dead. Five times he received the lashes of the Roman government by people stirred up the crowd against him and stirred up the government. Five times, 40 lashes. His back probably looked like torn hamburger. I can't even fathom all that he went through. He was a night and a day in the deep. He had all these issues, and he calls it momentary light affliction. In this case, says he always leads us in triumph in Christ. You know, triumph like this was at the Roman government coming in. The same word is used for a triumphal entry. It was staged where after they won the battle, they would parade all of the captives and kind of show off all the people they conquered. The army would rejoice in their victory. The commander would give some words. You know, the spoils of war would be paraded. The captives in chains and all of the things going on in a sense. Well, Paul is saying that we have a victory parade as well in Christ, but it's not the same kind of look. It seems like this is not working. Because what we're really doing is that verse 14 goes on to say, the triumph in Christ and through us diffuses the fragrance of his knowledge in every place. Okay, I want you to highlight that verse, underline that verse, memorize the latter part of verse 14, and of course it ties into 15 and 16. But notice this is what our goal is, diffusing the fragrance of his knowledge in every place. See, ignorance prevails in the world regarding God, creation, his word, his truth, his coming, the first time, his coming, the second time. I mean, people have no clue in this world. Truth is suppressed in unrighteousness, Romans, Paul wrote. It's suppressed. It's held back.
0: Today's message, our series out of 2 Corinthians, is called The Fragrance of Christ. 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Here's Pastor Lloyd to bring us the second half of today's message now in 1 Corinthians chapter 2.
1: That was very obvious to me going through the Grand Canyon, how much evidence has been suppressed. And they'll find a few things and they'll paint this narrative, and that's all you have here is millions of years the Colorado River formed. And it does not match the evidence, but it's the narrative. So this is what we are all about. We diffuse the fragrance of his knowledge. Remember when Jesus said to his disciples, this struck me as a young believer. He said, this is eternal life. You know what that was? This is eternal life. He says that you may know the only true God and his son whom he sent. This is eternal life. What's eternal life? It's a knowing someone. It's a knowing God and his son. He who has the son has the father also. He who does not have the son does not have the father. And this is why it's so crucial, this fragrance of his knowledge in every place. This is why, Lord, I want to know you better, because if the more I know him, the more I'm going to trust him. I'm not going to be tempted over here because, no, I believe what God says is good. I mean, that's really attractive over there, but you know what, Lord, I'm just going to hang here. I know you. I trust him, and he's guided me through many years of life and ministry. He's been faithful. And the more I know him, the more I also love him. So all of my obedience isn't just out of fear of punishment. It's really out of wanting to please him, because he is so good. He is so patient. He is so kind, so forgiving. I don't want to cause any grief. And that alone is like mind-boggling. This is so different from religions in which God is so far up there that you can't affect him at all. God himself tells us that we can actually grieve, bring pain to the Holy Spirit. What? How can we affect God? This is one of the mind-boggling things, that God is sovereign completely, and yet he has willingly yielded himself to become a man. And there's a man at the right hand of the Father right now. He's also God. He's a mediator forever between us. And he sent his Spirit, and when we're disobedient, which at times we are, it grieves the Holy Spirit. And we feel that grief. Lord, forgive me. I don't want to grieve your heart. Not, ooh, I broke some rules, I might get in trouble. That's religion. So this is like, Lord, I want to please you. There's something dynamic happening here. Because that's what he says. We are, in verse 15, says, we are to God the fragrance of Christ among those who are being saved and among those who are perishing. We are the fragrance of Christ. That's the whole title of this message, because Paul demonstrates that fragrance in how he expresses the need for forgiveness in a very difficult situation. And he's expressing that we are diffusing the fragrance of his knowledge in every place. As we look at the next chapter, which is another one of those profound chapters, I titled it Living Letters because that's what you learn you are. You're actually a letter that can be read, and some people can learn about God by reading your life. They may never read the Bible, but they'll read your life. And I read a few people's lives that really inspired me to take another look at Jesus, because this is what we are. We are to God the fragrance of Christ among those who are being saved. It's like God puts us in those places, divine appointments, that some can hear the gospel and respond. But we're also among those who are perishing a fragrance. Verse 16 says, to the one we're an aroma of death leading to death, to the other aroma of life leading to life. Now, who is sufficient for these things? That's pretty powerful. See, on that triumphant march, you know, as the Romans coming in, the victors, the smell of victory, wonderful. The incense burning, we won. The captives, that smell of incense, we're this close to death. To those who accept Christ and lay down their arms and surrender, this is where you obtain the victory. When you trust what Jesus did for you, stop your rebellion against him, believe him. When I was a young believer, I was reading a book by C.S. Lewis called The Pilgrim's Regress. It was a little esoteric. I probably didn't understand half of it at the time. I thought I did, but there was one thing that did stick out. Again, it's like reading the Bible. I didn't understand a lot I was reading at first, but the things I did get, it hit me. And this one particular illustration was interesting. The pilgrim was coming from a godly upbringing, and he was exploring all the stuff in the world. Now, he'd left that. But he had a problem. He's trying to get across this huge cavern, this huge canyon. And of course, the canyon was representative of sin. Like, how can you get across that to the other side where there's a deliverance from all these things on this side? So he's on his way, and as he's thinking about getting over there, an old lady comes up and says, are you trying to get to the other side? He goes, yes. He says, well, there is no way to do it other than me carrying you. And he looks at the woman, he goes, yeah, thanks, but no thanks. So he says to Mother Kirk, yeah, not going to happen. And he goes on, and he's trying his way, and he gets on a real tight spot, kind of descending the canyon. He's now close to death. There's like, he's going to die. And an apparition of death appears to him. And death speaks to him, essentially saying, I'm going to give you two choices. One is, you can jump. And the other is, I'll push you. I'll push you off. So jump or be pushed off. Well, at that moment, he's broken, and he basically says, nothing I can do, then I lose, you win. And death says, because you surrendered, you've overcome me. And death leaves, and he's able to get back up, and there's Mother Kirk waiting for him. But now he's ready. I guess you can carry me. Now, Kirk, in among the Scottish people, is a picture of a church. That's what you call a church, a Kirk, going to the Kirk. So she was the Mother Church, and to him, what in the world is that going to do for me? That was me growing up. Like, the church, you know, these are a bunch of old ladies, you know, a bunch of old people, and they're trying to tell me to be good. What do they have for me? They got nothing for me. I'm out of here. I did not see anything in that community because I didn't have my eyes open. And I didn't realize just how much, not just Jesus on the cross, but the community of people to reflect and be the fragrance of Christ in so many ways, to inspire us that are from life to life to grow even more. But while I was in my rebellion, it was a sign of death. I hated church. I hated to be around people who are Christian because it reminded me that I'm rebelling. And so that was a powerful picture. And of course, Mother Kirk carries him to the other side, and it's a powerful picture of the gospel. Paul goes on to say, look, we are not as so many. And this is kind of what I thought as a young Christian, that church was just big business. You know, in fact, if you go back in history, in Israel, Christianity was a relationship, knowing Christ. But then it kind of got over to Greece and the Grecian culture and philosophy, and Christianity became a really amazing idea. But then it eventually gets to Rome, and Christianity became an institution in Rome, an ecclesiastical structure. And then eventually it comes to the West, it comes to America, and Christianity becomes a big business. And unfortunately, that's what people look at today when they view churches. They're just in it for getting rich, taking advantage of people. They want your money. They want this. Look, I want to say that Paul said this, and this should stick in our hearts. The gospel is quite different. When you really find a church that's expounding the scriptures and you're seeing God's love in the people and the word of God is being presented, we're not like many peddling the word of God, trying to get something out of it, but as of sincerity, but as from God, we speak in the sight of God in Christ. So he's talking about this fragrance of Christ that we need to be. And the idea of that fragrance of Christ lingers. It was the fragrance of Christ in few people that inspired me to trust the Lord, to step out and say, okay, Lord, I'm yours. So when you walk out of this service, you're going to be a fragrance. You're going to have a smell. It's not your cologne. It's going to be Christ, hopefully. And you're going to bear his image and that let your life smell like Jesus. That deep fragrance comes from walking with him, knowing him. And in those cases, you want to learn. You want to grow. Like I'm learning more about Islam than I've ever learned. I'm Jay Smith. Unbelievable information on Islam. He's very experienced in it. He's training people. And I want to learn more so I can engage with Muslims and have some answers. Because there's a lot about it I don't understand fully. I've studied it, but I don't have a full understanding of what they have. But who can tell what the Lord is going to do? I want to be that fragrance of Christ, diffuse the knowledge of God into a world that is in darkness, don't know him, don't know his word. And a lot of them don't know his word because they open the Bible and they go, oof.

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2: Well, I love it because it really does go back into this allegorical journey that Christian is called out of the city of destruction and going to the celestial city, and he's got these characters 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apply to us. It was written in the 1600s, but so the Old English, you know, is greatly updated in this new version, the Modern English. And it's powerful. And it also continues with his wife, Christiana, who later sets out on her own journey. Just from this new version, there's 300,000 copies in print. It's the second most read book to the Bible alone when it comes to all of the versions of the Pilgrim's Progress. So highly recommend it. Great encouragement.
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0: Welcome to The Word for Today, featuring the Bible teaching ministry of Pastor Chuck Smith, founder of the Calvary Chapel Movement. This radio program is a chapter-by-chapter, verse-by-verse study through the entire Bible. And on today's edition of The Word for Today, Pastor Chuck continues his message, The Hope of Eternal Life, as we pick up in Titus chapter 1, verse 1. And now, with today's study, here's Pastor Chuck.
1: Let's turn now in our Bibles to the book of Titus. Not much is known about Titus. Paul makes slight references to him in the Corinthian epistles. Outside of that, we know very little about Titus except what we can pick up in the book. Evidently, he was a convert of Paul, as was Timothy, because he calls him his beloved son, as he did Timothy. He wrote his epistle to Titus at about the same time that he wrote the first epistle to Timothy. There is a similarity between the two epistles in that in both of them, Paul is establishing the order within the churches, the appointment of the elders and the various other offices within the church and the functions of the various groups within the church. And so with that brief background, let's turn directly to the book as Paul introduces himself here as a servant of God. The Greek word is douloi, which is slave. It is a title of humility, but in the same token, it's a title of pride. What greater thing could a person be than the servant of the eternal living God, the creator of the universe? And so he sees himself. Moses was called a servant or a slave of God, as was so many in the Old Testament. And so Paul begins his book to Titus by the declaration of himself as a slave of God and an apostle of Jesus Christ, or an envoy of Jesus Christ, according to the faith of God's elect, and according to the truth which is after godliness. So, Paul, the servant of God, writing to God's elect, the faithful, who are seeking the truth, which is after godliness, in the hope of eternal life, which God that cannot lie promised before the world began. Now, I do not know where God promised eternal life before the world began, except that God existed before the world began. This word eternal is the Greek word aionios, which is age-abiding life. And it is important that we recognize that this is more than just duration. It is a quality of life. When the rich young ruler came and fell at the feet of Jesus and said, "Good master, what good thing must I do to inherit eternal life?" He was using the same Greek word, this age-abiding life. He no doubt had been observing the life of Jesus, and he saw that there was a quality in the life of Jesus that was above and distinct from anyone else he had ever seen. There was this glorious quality of life, this age-abiding life. And so his quest was for this quality of life as well as the duration. Now, God has given to us the hope of eternal life. This, of course, was promised by Jesus Christ when he said to Nicodemus that God so loved the world that he gave his only begotten Son, that whosoever believes in him should not perish, but have everlasting life. It is a blessed hope that we have. A hope that has been confirmed by the resurrection of Jesus Christ from the dead. So Peter in his epistle said, Thanks be unto God who has begotten us again unto a living hope by the resurrection of Jesus Christ from the dead, to an inheritance incorruptible, undefiled, that fades not away, reserved in heaven for you who are kept by the power of God. There is the promise in the Bible to those who will believe in Jesus Christ that God will give to them the gift of eternal life. We read, this is the record. God has given to us eternal life. The life is in the Son, and he who has the Son has life. It is reasonable to assume that this promise of eternal life is a valid promise. As we look at nature, we see that God has created in nature the very hope of resurrection, in the principles of nature, in the planting of a seed into the ground. The seed, first of all, dies before it comes into new life. And then the form that comes out of the ground isn't the form that you planted, because all you plant is a bare seed, and God gives it a body as pleases him, and so is the resurrection of the dead. Planted in corruption, but raised in incorruption. Planted in weakness, raised in power. Planted in dishonor, raised in glory. Planted as a natural body, but raised in a spiritual body. This past week, as we were up at the conference center, I saw one of these little caterpillars crawling along. And I was reminded of our little girl when she was a little girl. She's now a young lady. Well, she's, well, we'll settle for that. How excited she was one day when she came running into the house and said, Daddy, Daddy, there's a furry coat walking outside. And as I watched that little caterpillar, as it was crawling along, I realized that it existed in a body that was designed to just do what it was doing, crawl along the earth. I can imagine that that little caterpillar could in his mind wish that maybe it could fly. But the body isn't designed to fly. The body of a caterpillar with all of its legs is designed just to crawl across the ground. But one day the little caterpillar crawls up the wall of the house, exudes a little glue, spins a chrysalis around itself. And in time, that chrysalis will begin to shake and jerk with convulsive movements until it breaks open and there unfolds the beautiful gold and black wings. And the tiger swallowtail butterfly begins to fly across the yard, over the fence, over the fields and away. What has happened is a metamorphosis in nature. It's a change of body. Where that caterpillar went into the chrysalis state, if you had taken during the chrysalis state and pinched the chrysalis, juices would have just popped out all over. Nothing but juice. But yet it formed into that glorious tiger swallowtail butterfly, which incidentally has the identical markings to the butterfly that laid the egg that hatched the caterpillar. Now, there you find a change of body that is now a new body designed for a totally different environment. So God, when he made our bodies, designed them for the environment of the planet Earth. But it is reasonable to believe that if God brought forth resurrection in a seed into a beautiful flower, the seed that germinated or died, if God can change a caterpillar into a butterfly and give it a body for a totally new environment, then God can also give us a body that is adapted for a totally new environment. And that's exactly what the Bible teaches. Even as we have borne the image of the earth and have been earthy, so shall we bear the image of the heavens. God has made this body, adapted it for the earth. And so we know when this earthly tabernacle, our body is dissolved, we then have a building of God that's not made with hands, that's eternal in the heavens. So then we who are in these bodies often groan, earnestly desiring to be delivered, not that I would be unclothed or unembodied, but clothed upon with a body which is from heaven. So the Bible teaches that for the child of God, there is no death. There is only a metamorphosis, a change of body as I move from the tent into the house. The hope of eternal life, a building of God not made with hands, eternal in the heavens, that new body that God has prepared for me, simply because of my faith, belief, and trust in Jesus Christ. Oh, what a glorious gift, and what a glorious hope we have. Now, outside of Jesus Christ, I know of no real hope beyond just life as it is in this span of 70 years, plus or minus. Live like a hog, die like a dog, and it's all over, you know. That's all you've got to look forward to, because that's all she wrote. Paul said if our hope were in Christ in this world only, we would be miserable. Man, if I thought, hey, this is it. All of the purposes and everything else are accomplished in this span now. And look around, you see God's best. I would think, oh, help. I would be miserable. But I have a hope that sustains me, that keeps me going when things are dark. I have a hope that sustains me when things are going against me and I'm discouraged. There is that hope that keeps me going. Hope is so vital, and hope is so important to existence, to keep you going. And it's amazing how hope can just keep you going. We've mentioned before the experiments done with the Norwegian wharf rats. There are some corollaries. They put them in these tubs, and they sprayed the tubs constantly with water so that they couldn't roll over and float. And the rats drowned in an average of 17 minutes. Then with an experimental group, as they were about to drown, they would take some of the rats, lift them out of the tub, dry them off, put them back in their cages, feed them, and let them live a normal life again. And then later on, after they had recovered fully their health, they put them back in the tubs under the same conditions. And these rats that lasted an average of 17 minutes now were able to survive for 37 hours. Interestingly enough, the psychologist who conducted the experiments attributed it to the fact that the rats had experienced a salvation experience. That is, they had almost drowned when they were saved. So they kept hoping for salvation again, and that kept them going. Not just 17 minutes, now it kept them going 37 hours. The hope made that much difference. Oh, what a glorious hope we have. Don't let anybody take it away from you. That hope in Jesus Christ of eternal life that is made by God, the promise of God, something so sure. God who cannot lie, God's word that cannot fail, has given to us the promise of eternal life, and thus the hope of eternal life. And so we live in hope of eternal life, which God that cannot lie promised before the world began, but hath in due time manifested his word through the preaching, which is committed unto me according to the commandment of God our Savior. Now, the plan of redemption existed before the world because God knows all things. Now, don't ask me why God, if he knew men was going to fall, man was going to fall, created man. I don't know the whys of God. God told me I wouldn't know the whys of God. He said, my ways are not your ways. My ways are beyond your finding out. So, for his purposes and for his reasons, God created man, knowing that man would fail, knowing that man would fall, but he also predestined the method of redemption, purposing to send his son to reveal his love so that those that would believe in him would have the hope of eternal life through him. And so in due time, you see, time finally caught up with God in this one aspect. We're still behind in a lot of other aspects, but as we were explaining the eternal nature last Thursday night for you that were here, how that God is outside of the time continuum, so that God looks at the whole spectrum of time with just one glance. He sees the end and the beginning with just one glance. So it isn't 6,000 years ago or 2,000 years from now. God sees it all right now, the whole thing. He sees the entire picture, looking at the whole picture at one glance. I see it within the time continuum as it's passing by me, but God looks down and sees the whole thing at once. And so that plan of eternal life, the plan of redemption, existed before the world began, but in due time God has made it known unto man. And Paul said to him was committed the preaching of this glorious commandment of God and our Savior. Now he is addressing the letter to Titus, my own son after the common faith, grace, mercy, and peace. As with his epistle to Timothy, he includes the mercy with the grace and peace, which are Paul's common salutations. From God the Father and the Lord Jesus Christ, our Savior. I do not know why in the translation of the Bible they do not put a comma after the word Lord when it is coupled with Jesus Christ, so that we have a clear distinction that the word Kurios is a title. It is not his name. So many times we think of that as his name. It is not his name. It is his title by which we signify relationship. If he is Lord, then we are the servants. If I call him Lord, the immediate relationship is I am servant. By my calling him Lord, I am declaring myself his servant, his subject, his slave. That is why Jesus said, why do you call me Lord, Lord, and yet you don't do the things I command you? That's inconsistent. He said, many will come in that day saying, Lord, Lord. But he'll say, hey, I never knew you. A lot of people use that title as a name, and thus they don't really understand the significance of the title. The Lord, that is his title. His name is Jesus. Thou shalt call his name Jesus, for he shall save his people from their sins. And Christ is his mission. He was the Messiah. He was to be the Messiah, the Savior. That was his mission. His name is Jesus. His title to me is Lord. And so I always like to pause and say, the Lord Jesus Christ. I mean, just to make it separate from the name, giving the distinction of the title. For this cause, Paul said, I left thee in Crete, that thou should set in order the things that are wanting and ordain elders in every city as I had appointed thee. Now, Crete had a very bad reputation. The people of Crete were known to be unscrupulous. They were money mongers. There were in the ancient days what they called the three evil seas. The Cretans, the Sicilians, and the Cappadocians. But Crete, they said, was the worst of all. And in fact, a Greek word, Cretia, was ultimately coined from the evilness of the Cretan people. And Cretia is a man who is so money hungry that he's dishonest and unscrupulous in all of his dealings. And such were the Cretans known to be. And yet, in this environment, there was the body of Christ. And Paul left Titus, who was much like Timothy. According to Paul in Corinthians, he had the heart of Paul. He was a trustworthy servant and companion with Paul in the gospel. And so he left him in Crete for the purpose of ordaining elders in every city as Paul had appointed him.
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3: May the Lord be with you. 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
1: Hi, this is Chris. Welcome to Adventures in Odyssey.
2: Hi there. I'm John Avery Whittaker, but you can call me Whit. I run a shop in Odyssey called Whit's End. It's a place of discovery, imagination, and excitement. 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
3: Boy, this is really depressing.
4: There is a story behind it, right?
2: You like to escape every now and then.
5: Exactly.
3: I guess you could say we all do.
4: Well, I didn't mean for you to feel this way.
5: I believe that I'm in love with Katrina.

0: Katrina. This is a surprise.
1: Is it?
0: Well, yeah.
1: Oh, meaning that I wouldn't normally be here at this time of day. Yes, then I suppose it is. Is Eugene here?
0: No, he's at the college. With you, I thought.
1: Really? Did we have an appointment that I'd forgotten about?
0: No, I just mean that, well, with all the time you two have been spending together, it's a fair guess that if he isn't here in classes, he's with you.
1: That's curious, because I always suspected that if he wasn't with me or at classes, he'd be here at Wits End.
0: Katrina, I don't want to alarm you, but, you're sounding more like him every day. Something wrong?
1: The college announced today that they're implementing a number of budget cuts due to low enrollment. Part of those cuts involved the library.
0: Oh, yeah?
1: They terminated my services, effective immediately.
0: You mean
1: they laid me off.
0: Oh, no.
1: That is why I'm terribly upset and hope to speak to Eugene. He seems as if he'd be a great comfort at such a stressful time.
0: Well, I wouldn't know, since he's usually the cause of my stress, but... Well, I don't mind subbing for him if I can.
1: Subbing?
0: Yeah, you know, like you and I go up to Witt's office and talk about it. Maybe I can help.
1: Oh, if you don't mind.
0: Are you kidding? Witt?
2: Yes, Connie? Oh, hello, Katrina.
1: Hello, Mr. Whitaker.
0: We'd like to borrow your office for a little while. Is that okay?
2: Of course. I'll watch the counter.
0: Thanks. Come on, Katrina. Thank you, Mr. Whitaker.
2: Oh, you're welcome. I wonder what's going on now.
0: Boy, this is really depressing.
1: Please don't be sad, Connie. I simply wanted you to understand the scope of my problem.
0: I understand, all right. You're barely making it as it is, and you can't stay in college if you don't have a job.
1: Exactly.
0: And apart from your tutoring, you're not especially skilled in anything.
1: Correct.
0: That is depressing. Aren't you depressed?
1: I wasn't.
0: Oh, wow.
1: I thought you were going to try to comfort me.
0: Well, I'd like to, but I don't know how I can comfort you when I'm so depressed about your situation.
1: Well, I didn't mean for you to feel this way.
0: Oh, that's all right. Hey, wait, I have an idea.
1: You do?
0: Sure, we'll ask Witt if you can have a job here.
1: Oh, you're teasing me.
0: No, it's perfect. You said you don't have any particular skill, and good thing for me, you don't have to have any to work here.
1: Well, I hadn't honestly thought of it as an option.
0: Well, it wouldn't hurt to ask Witt, would it?
1: No, I don't suppose it would.
0: Then what are we waiting for?
2: Well, look who's here.
3: Hi, Mr. Whitaker.
2: And how are you, Lucy?
3: I'm on a mission. Do you have a couple of minutes?
2: Oh, I think I can spare one or two. What's up?
3: I'm researching an article for the Odyssey Times about some interesting people and places around Odyssey. Naturally, I thought of you.
2: Really?
3: Sure.
2: But the Times has already done an article about Witt's End.
3: A general article about Witt's End. I was thinking of someplace more specific.
2: Like what?
3: The Bible Room.
2: Oh.
3: It's like a mini museum right in the middle of your shop. But it occurred to me that nobody really knows the story behind it. Why you decided to create it.
2: Huh, I see.
3: There is a story behind it, right?
2: Well, as a matter of fact, there is. It began with a rabbit's foot.
3: A rabbit's foot?
2: Uh-huh.
0: Witt? Oh, sorry, Lucy. I didn't mean to interrupt.
3: That's all right.
0: But since I have interrupted, could I talk to you in the kitchen a minute, Witt? It's kind of important.
2: Well, then I suppose so. Do you mind, Lucy?
3: No, I can wait.
2: Thanks. Now, what's this all about, Connie?
3: Hi, I'm Lucy Schultz.
1: Oh, I'm Katrina Shanks. It's very nice to meet you. Are you the Lucy Schultz who writes for the newspapers?
3: Uh-huh.
1: You're talented.
3: Thank you.
4: Katrina, what are you doing here? I've been looking everywhere for you.
1: Everywhere?
4: Well, everywhere in the common sense of the expression. More specifically, I was looking for you at the college. I stopped by the library to see you, and they said you were terminated.
1: It's true, Eugene. I was laid off.
4: Oh, Katrina, you must feel dreadful.
3: You just got fired from your job? How depressing.
1: Not at all. A solution, albeit a temporary one, may present itself shortly.
0: Well, Katrina... Oh, Eugene, you're just in time for the good news.
4: Good news?
0: Yep.
2: Katrina, I'd be honored to have you work with us here at Witt's End.
4: What?
1: Thank you, Mr. Whitaker.
3: Wow, your solutions work fast.
4: Wait, you mean... What?
1: Isn't it wonderful, Eugene? We're going to be co-workers.

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1: The story behind the Bible Room is best told in the Bible Room, don't you think?
2: Sure, I love this room.
1: Funny to think that it was once filled with nothing but boxes and clutter. I didn't know what to do with it.
2: Now, you said a little while ago that the creation of the Bible Room began with a rabbit's foot?
1: Uh-huh. You see, it happened a few years ago, before Connie became a Christian. We had a compulsive prankster named Philo, who used to hang around here.
2: I remember Philo.
1: Well, one day he'd pulled a couple of practical jokes on us, and I suggested that someone might pull a practical joke on him in return. Philo was confident that nothing would happen because he had a lucky rabbit's foot. Naturally, I tried to set him straight. Philo, you can get more protection out of a deodorant spray than you can with that silly good luck charm.
3: That's not what Connie said.
1: Connie? Well, what does she have to do with it?
3: She's the one who gave me this thing.
1: She did? Huh. When?
3: Yesterday, right after she read me my horoscope.
1: Horoscope?
3: Yeah. She reads it to us all the time. Mine said that I could use some extra luck, so she gave me this rabbit's foot.
1: Do you know where Connie is now?
3: Upstairs, I think.
1: Would you mind if I borrowed this thing for a few minutes?
3: No, here.
1: You can imagine that I was pretty bothered about Connie being involved in things like good luck charms and horoscopes.
2: You? Really?
1: Really.
2: So what did you do?
1: Well, I went up to... Oh, sorry, Lucy. Yes, Connie?
4: Hate to interrupt again.
5: It's all my fault. She was giving me the grand tour of the shop. A delightful experience.
4: And the lights in the little theater won't come on.
1: Oh, well, the fuse must have blown again. Yeah, I've been having trouble with it. Where's Eugene?
5: He rushed off to buy a newspaper.
1: A newspaper?
5: Weird, huh? I believe it may have something to do with me. He's so sweet.
6: Do you want to fix the lights now or wait until Eugene comes back?
1: Oh, I better do it now. On the condition that you continue the story about how the Bible Room was created.
6: You're telling her about that? How embarrassing.
1: Well, I left off after Philo told me how you'd given him the rabbit's foot.
2: And just before he came to talk to you.
6: Okay.
1: And don't leave anything out.
6: I won't.
5: Well, I want you to know that this really is embarrassing. You see, I didn't know it was coming to talk to me about the rabbit's foot. And I had just turned to the horoscope page in the newspaper where it said that I was going to get a promotion in my job. So, when Whit showed up to talk to me, I thought he was about to promote me. Boy, was I in for a surprise.
1: I was just downstairs talking with Philo Sanderson, and during the course of the conversation, this came out of his pocket.
6: A rabbit's foot.
1: He said you gave it to him. Is that true?
6: Yeah, yesterday.
1: And he also said you gave it to him because his horoscope said he needed good luck. A horoscope you read to him.
6: Well, yeah, I did, but...
1: And he said not only did you read his fortune yesterday, but you've been reading the horoscopes to quite a few kids for quite some time. Is that true?
6: I guess so, but so what?
1: So what? Now look, Connie, I know you're not a Christian, and I know you don't believe in the Bible. There's not a whole lot I can do about that because... Well, it's a personal decision. But I'm not going to just stand idly by and let you introduce the kids that come in here to the occult.
6: The occult? What are you talking about? All I did was just read a few horoscopes.
1: Connie, what do you think the occult is? Astrology, fortune-telling, palm reading, good luck charms. They're all a part of it.
6: Wait a minute. I admit I don't know how I feel about God, but I'm sure not into any of that stuff.
1: Then why were you reading horoscopes to these kids? Why did you give Philo a rabbit's foot?
6: I don't know. I thought it was harmless. Nobody was taking it seriously.
1: Really? Then why did you think I was going to give you a promotion when I first came up here?
6: Wow. Are you going to fire me?
1: No. I can see that you honestly didn't understand what you were doing. But you have to be more careful. These kids are like sponges. They're ready to soak up whatever we give. From now on, I want you to come and talk to me first about any new idea you want to present to them. Okay?
6: Okay. It's just that the horoscopes are so easy to find. I mean, look, they're in the paper every day.
1: So they are.
6: But don't worry, I'm not going to read them anymore.
1: Good.
6: And Whit?
1: Yes?
6: Thanks.
1: You're welcome.
7: This is interesting. Mr. Whitaker feels passionately about his beliefs, doesn't he?
5: Well, I guess you could say we all do.
7: Does Eugene?
5: Well, I'm sure he feels passionately about his beliefs, too. Whatever they are.
7: You don't know what Eugene believes?
5: No, not really. Do you?
7: We've never discussed it. But I am curious about this passion you have for Christianity. I know the teachings of Christ from an academic standpoint, but I confess I've never seen them put into practice firsthand.
2: Hang around here and you'll see plenty.
1: Well, the lights are working again. I may have to get an electrician to come in. So, where were we?
5: You and I talked about the horoscopes and I promised not to read them anymore.
1: Oh, that's right. And you said something in our conversation that got my mind working overtime. Then Tom Riley and I got to talking.
8: Well, you set her straight. It was obvious she didn't really understand how serious it was.
9: And that's what bothers me about it. People don't realize what they're doing when they get involved with that stuff. It just starts out as innocent fun, and then before they realize it, it begins to control their lives. But you know what really bothers me?
8: What?
9: Well, Connie said it yesterday. It's so easy to find. And she's right. It's all over the place, on movies, television, in bookstores. Why, even by telephone. Not to mention things like scales that tell your fortune and bubblegum machines that spit out a zodiacal chart.
8: Well, I agree with you 100%, Whit. But what can we do about it? I mean, very few newspapers these days are going to feature a daily Bible verse in place of their daily horoscope, you know.
9: Yeah. Well, it really makes you realize just how important church services and home Bible studies are, doesn't it? And yet kids still get involved with that stuff. Even church kids. I just don't understand it.
8: Maybe the problem isn't so much one of availability as it is marketing.
9: Well, I don't follow you.
8: Well, when it comes to message, no horoscope can compare with the Bible. It's the most exciting message that the world has ever heard or ever will hear. But maybe what's happened is that we've taken the exciting and wonderful message and somehow made it seem boring. We've made it something kids just can't relate to anymore.
9: So you mean what we need to do is somehow show these kids that the Bible is exciting?
8: Well, yeah.
9: Tom, would you excuse me for a little while? I have some thinking to do.
2: So is that when the idea came together for you?
1: No fair rushing ahead of the story.
5: Something clicked, because Whit disappeared into this room for days. I remember Tom and I trying to figure out what he was up to.
10: Then one day, there you are. I was wondering what became of you.
5: Eugene, we're in the middle of a story.
10: Oh, I'm terribly sorry. Look, Katrina, I purchased the latest Odyssey Times with a complete Help Wanted section.
5: Thank you, Eugene. Anyway, as I was saying...
10: You don't seem to understand. There are literally dozens of first-rate opportunities contained in these pages. You don't have to work here. This one, for example, Help Wanted, Maintenance for Office Complex.
5: Eugene.
10: Oh, here's one. Help Wanted, Telephone Solicitors for Rathbone's New Home Shopping Club. You're wonderful on the phone. I could listen to you for hours.
5: You have, Eugene, but the thing...
11: Why would she want one of those jobs when she has one right here?
5: Now, is it all right if we finish our story, please?
7: Would you mind terribly, Eugene? We could discuss this later.
10: No. Later would be perfectly acceptable. I was merely trying to be of assistance.
7: Oh, you're sweet. Thank you.
5: Anyway, back to our story. Tom and I kept trying to...
10: Pardon me for interrupting again. Mr. Whitaker?
1: Yes, Eugene?
10: May I speak with you privately in your office, please?
1: Do you mind finishing the story, Connie?
5: No, I'd love to.
1: Thank you. Come on, Eugene.
10: Thank you. And I apologize once again for any interruption which may have occurred.
5: That's all right, Eugene. Anyway, Whit wouldn't give us any clues. In fact, the most he'd say to me was, "Will you please fix me some coffee, Connie?" And that's what I was in the middle of doing when he came out, and some of the kids ganged up on him and insisted that he let them have a look.
12: All right. Ladies and gentlemen, I'd like to introduce you to the Bible room.
13: Wow! Look at this, it's Paul's armor.
12: That's from Ephesians chapter 6. See, we have the belt of truth, the breastplate of righteousness, the helmet of salvation, and the sword of the Spirit. Well, go ahead, try it on.
13: Mr. Whitaker, what's this, a model of a city?
12: That's right.
13: What does it do?
9: March around it 7 times and you'll find out.
3: Mr. Whitaker, there's something wrong with this mirror. It's all dark. I can just barely see myself.
9: Oh, really? Well, try saying a Bible verse at it.
3: Okay. Philippians 4:13. I can do all things through Christ who strengthens me.
14: For now we see through a glass darkly, but then we shall see face to face.
3: Hey, it lights up! Wow!
5: A lot of great stuff in here, Whit.
9: Well, I can't take all the credit. It was you and Tom and Philo who inspired it.
5: We did? How?
9: Well, you brought the need for this room to my attention, Connie, by reading those horoscopes. Tom, you helped me to see that we've somehow made the Bible boring to these kids. But it was Philo and his practical jokes that helped me figure out just why the Bible seems boring and what I could do about it. See, we humans aren't the only ones who pull pranks. Horoscopes and astrology, all that stuff, they're Satan's practical jokes on us. They confuse our minds so we can't see how real and exciting the Bible truly is. Well, this room is designed to counter that by bringing the scriptures literally to life.
5: And that's pretty much how the Bible room came to be. Eventually, Whit put in different kinds of displays and, of course, the imagination station in the room of consequence.
2: I'll probably get a photographer from the Times to come take some pictures.
7: This is fascinating. Mr. Whitaker actually felt so strongly about making the Bible real to children that he created this room?
5: Yeah, you heard it with your own ears.
7: I'd be very interested in a further discussion of your Christianity.
5: Oh, well, we can do that.
15: Let me get this straight, Eugene. You don't like the idea of Katrina working here because of the distance from the college?
10: Precisely.
15: But the bus runs from here to there several times a day.
10: I appreciate that, but a bus can be a very dangerous place.
15: In Odyssey? Eugene, forgive me for making a wild guess, but I think this has more to do with you than it does with her. Am I right?
10: Possibly.
15: You don't want her to work here. Why not?
10: Because, well, please don't take offense.
15: Oh, I won't. Unless you're going to criticize my mustache.
10: Well, of course not. It's only that... Well, my life at this time consists of three things. My work at the college, Wits End, and whatever time I can spare away from the aforementioned.
15: Oh, I understand. You like to escape every now and then.
10: Exactly. And I must confess that my relationship with Katrina has been part of that escape. I relish the time I have with her away from both college activities and this shop.
15: Oh, I get it.
10: If Katrina works here, then it's as if she has merged with one of the things from which I wish to take a break, to borrow the colloquialism.
15: Well, that makes sense, and I'm sorry. Maybe I should have talked to you about it before offering your position. I guess I didn't realize that your relationship with her was so advanced. In fact, I haven't had the slightest idea of what your relationship was.
10: Well, I suppose if you asked her about our relationship, she might say that we're very close friends.
15: Hmm. Is that what you think, Eugene?
10: I think, well, as much as I know anything on the subject, Mr. Whitaker, I believe that I'm in love with Katrina.
16: Want to contact us about the episodes you're hearing? 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We always love hearing from you.
15: You're in love with Katrina?
10: Granted, I'm not entirely certain what love is, but I'm willing to concede that, yes, I am.
15: But you're not sure she feels the same about you, is that right?
10: Well, no, we haven't discussed the matter.
15: Well, that complicates things.
10: Indeed.
15: And it makes her working here more difficult.
10: Yes. You can understand now how I may want to develop our relationship in a more appropriate time and place. I believe Wits End is neither, particularly since... I'm sorry, never mind.
15: What?
10: Nothing at all.
15: Well, it was something. What were you going to say?
10: I will be completely candid with you, Mr. Whitaker. Because the nature of my relationship with Katrina is still at such a delicate stage, I'm concerned about her susceptibility to the, shall we say, influences here.
15: Influences? You mean our Christianity?
10: Well, yes. Now, you know that for the most part, I'm in agreement with your ideology, academically speaking. However, I'm afraid of how she may react.
15: You think she'll resent our beliefs?
10: Perhaps.
15: Or you're worried that she'll accept them?
10: Again, perhaps. Christianity is rather infectious around here, and her acceptance could, shall we say, affect our relationship? A relationship that is still in its infancy. Of course, it may be ridiculous to even think about it. She may not care at all.
15: Come in.
17: Sorry for barging in, but I was wondering if you have an extra copy of that basic Christianity book you had me read when I first became a Christian?
15: Yes, Connie, on the second shelf down.
17: Oh, thanks.
10: Miss Kendall, may I ask for whom it is intended?
17: Katrina. We've been talking about Jesus, and she wants to know more. Here it is! Thanks, Whit!
15: You're welcome.
10: Perhaps I should investigate.
15: Maybe we both should.
7: So one of the purposes of the death of Jesus was to satisfy the penalty of our sinfulness?
17: Right.
7: I see.
17: But it didn't stop there. Jesus
10: Katrina?
17: Also...
7: Eugene, this is remarkable. In all my years of study, I've never appreciated that the teachings of Christianity should have personal ramifications. Why haven't we ever discussed this?
10: Well, funny, it never seemed to come up at the college.
7: I want to know more.
10: Well, you're certainly in the proper hands to find out.

0: Did you get everything you needed?
1: Everything but a final word from you.
0: Oh, well, I guess you could say that what happened to this room is how it's supposed to work with all of us as Christians.
1: What do you mean?
0: Well, this room was just my junk room where I threw extra boxes and things I didn't know what to do with. But because of Christ, it was turned into a room that helps to make him real to the children in this town. In other words, this room was redeemed. God took something that was useless and made it useful, just like he does with our lives.
1: Bible room, an example of redemption. Got it.
0: I guess you could say that that's what Wits End has always been about, to redeem not only rooms, but lives.

Time will tell what will become of Katrina and her relationship with Eugene. What do you think will happen? If you have any ideas, send them to me at Odyssey, Colorado Springs, Colorado, 80995. 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It's called It Began with a Rabbit's Foot. That address again is Odyssey, Colorado Springs, Colorado, 80995. Adventures in Odyssey is a presentation to Focus on the Family. It Began with a Rabbit's Foot was written by Paul McCusker and Phil Lawler and directed by Phil Lawler. Our production engineer was Dave Arnold, and our executive producer is Chuck Bolte. And I'm Chris, hoping you'll join us again next time for more Adventures in Odyssey.

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2: 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This is Faith and Finance, biblical wisdom for your financial decisions. Well, when a financial windfall comes into our lives, it rarely arrives in a vacuum. Often it's tied to loss. A loved one has passed, leaving behind assets along with grief. Or it comes after years of effort when a business finally sells or an investment pays off. In those moments, emotions run high. There may be gratitude, relief, even excitement, but also uncertainty, pressure, and sometimes fear. That's why the first step isn't financial at all. It's spiritual. In 1 Chronicles 29:14, David prays, "For all things come from you, and of your own have we given you." It's a simple but powerful reminder. Whatever we receive ultimately belongs to God. That truth changes everything. Receiving a windfall may feel personal, but it's ultimately part of God's provision and His purposes. And often, it represents the life's work of someone else, which should lead us to humility. So the first step is simple, but not easy. Pause. It also means acknowledging something many people overlook. Sudden wealth can subtly reshape our hearts if we're not paying attention. It can shift our sense of security, our priorities, even our identity. What once felt like dependence on God can slowly drift towards self-reliance if we're not anchored. That's why this moment matters spiritually. Ecclesiastes 7:11 says, "Wisdom is good with an inheritance, an advantage to those who see the sun." Notice that inheritance and wisdom are meant to go together. Wealth without wisdom is dangerous, but wealth guided by wisdom can be a powerful tool for good. Give yourself time to think, to pray, and to seek counsel before making any major moves. From there, the next step is to understand what you've received, because not all wealth is the same. If you received a life insurance payout, it often comes during a season of grief, which makes wise decision-making even more important. While those funds are typically income tax-free, that doesn't mean there aren't important choices ahead. It can be tempting to make quick decisions in an emotional moment, but this is a time to slow down. Prayerfully consider how these resources can provide stability for the future, meet immediate needs, and reflect the values of the one who provided them. If you've inherited a retirement account like an IRA, there are often specific rules you need to follow. In many cases, the account must be retitled as an inherited IRA, and the funds may need to be distributed within 10 years, sometimes sooner, depending on your situation and relationship to the original account holder. If you've sold a business, what was once tied up in years of hard work may now be sitting in cash, and that can feel both freeing and overwhelming. A sale like this often triggers significant capital gains taxes, so it's important to understand what you'll owe and when. Beyond that, this is a moment to think carefully about what comes next. You don't have to rush into new investments or big decisions. Take time to seek wise advice, evaluate your long-term needs, and consider how this transition creates an opportunity to align your resources and your next season of life with God's purposes. And if you've inherited property, there may be opportunity, but also complexity. In many cases, the tax basis is adjusted to the property's value at the time you inherit it, which can significantly reduce or even eliminate capital gains if you decide to sell relatively soon. But again, the right decision depends on your overall financial picture and your goals. So while the form of wealth may differ, cash, investments, property, the need for wisdom remains the same. That's why one of the most important steps you can take is to surround yourself with wise, godly counsel. Proverbs 24:3 says, "By wisdom a house is built, and by understanding it is established." 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
5: Thanks for taking my call. I appreciate you guys very much. I'm debating on purchasing an auto. The engine of my the auto I own just failed, and so I need to purchase a new one. And I'm wondering if fear that the Lord won't continue to provide or that I'll have less is kind of driving my my motivation in considering this particular car. So it would be 18,000 total. And, you know, I have a little bit of savings for things like I need to fix my garage door so it would come out of this savings, which is in a, you know, a different pot than I do have IRAs. So anyway, I'm wondering if I should go ahead and pretty well deplete this, you know, little pot of money and purchase this car. It has 49,000 miles on it, which seems great for a 2014. My budget was going to be 14 and this one's 18. And, you know, I don't want fear to prevent me from, you know, acquiring this, if this is the one that God has for me. And I just wanted to hear again about that.
2: Yeah, very good. So let me just make sure I understand the numbers. So you have a total of 18 in savings, is that right? Or do you have more than that?
5: Basically 18.
2: Okay. And that includes the money for the garage door, or that's separate?
5: Well, the garage door is going to be about $500, and it would come out of that money.
2: Okay. And were you looking at buying this with cash, or is there an option where you could maybe put some down and then get a small loan that you would pay on monthly and fit that into your budget?
5: Yeah, I could definitely, and I have a good credit score, so I could definitely finance a small part of it.
2: Got it. Okay. Well, let me just redress your first question, and then we'll give you some practical thoughts here. You know, at its core, the fear usually comes from a desire for security, and that's understandable. We all want to be prepared for the future. But as Christ followers, Scripture gently reminds us where our true security comes from. Money can be a tool, but it was never meant to carry the weight of our trust. You remember Jesus said in Matthew 6, "Where your treasure is, there your heart will be also." So when we cling too tightly to money, it can quietly begin to replace the trust we're meant to place in God. Now, that doesn't mean to be careless. Wise stewardship includes saving and planning and preparing for the future, but it also means holding money with an open hand, recognizing that God is our provider, not our bank account, not the U.S. government, not anyone or anything else. So if we struggle with financial fear, I think taking small, responsible steps like building an emergency fund, just as you've done, creating a plan for your spending and saving, praying for peace about your finances. And then over time, those practices help shift our confidence away from money and toward the one who ultimately provides for every need, God Himself. And so, you know, I think that's the idea here. In terms of how to apply that practically to your situation, I would say I don't want you to deplete fully that emergency savings. So I'd want you to hang on to at least 2, better yet, 3 months worth of expenses. So I think as long as you could fit that into your budget, I'd get a small loan for it, try to pay it off aggressively, but not deplete your liquidity, because what I wouldn't want is something unexpected comes up and then you have to, you know, take on credit card debt or something like that just to cover, you know, something out of the something unexpected, essentially. So I think, you know, think about those things, make it a matter of prayer. And then I think moving forward with a thoughtful, wise approach to this makes sense. You're going over your budget, so that should cause you to stop, maybe take, you know, a few days and just pray through this. If it feels like it's something you can handle from a, you know, a management standpoint in your budget, then I'd say it sounds like a great option given the low mileage. If you just are still uncomfortable, maybe you pass and wait for something that's a little closer to your $14,000 target. But in either case, I wouldn't deplete all of your emergency savings. Hey, stay on the line. I want to send you a copy of our devotional, Look at the Sparrows on Financial Fear. Spend the next couple of weeks working through this devotional. It'll be our gift to you. And I think, I'll pray the Lord will meet you in that and really help you work through some of these concerns that you're having. It's called Look at the Sparrows, and we'll get it out to you right away. Thanks for your call, Anna. Let's go to Texas. Hi, Ruben. Go ahead.
6: Hey, Rob. It's I'm a first-time caller. I got a pretty simple question, I think. I don't know. I'm almost 70, a veteran with no money. I think I have $2,000. But, you know, I read the Bible every day. I can't make it to church like I want to because I have to work to make my pennies. But I, my whole life, I've been a big believer in tithes. So you don't think this is too bland if I went to a Christian faith broker that introduced me to, I don't know, CD, a mutual fund, annuity, something, or at least $100 a month I could put away and pray over that as a tithe. And I would never touch the money, of course, and then the day I die, it's give it the trust of the brokerage firm to dispense it through, like, y'all's programs or, you know.
2: Yeah.
6: What do you think?
2: Yeah, you know, I appreciate the way you're thinking about this, and I appreciate that you've prioritized the tithe. I think we should. I mean, when we look at God's word and all the different times in the Old Testament, you'll find the idea of tithing in 15 different instances in scripture. The word itself is used nearly 50 times. And when you kind of walk through it and see the big idea there, it was, you know, faithfully giving initially to the local church to advance the gospel and rightly compensate our spiritual leaders. And I think that honors the Levitical tithe that we see in the Old Testament. And then there was other tithes. I think, you know, there was a charity tithe where we give to the weak and the needy. You know, there was another tithe where, you know, where we honor the pre-law tithe that, you know, we give financial gifts to Christ as priest and king, just as Abraham did for Melchizedek. So, you know, I think when we look at the Gospels and we look primarily at the Old Testament around the use of the tithe, you know, my thought is that we should be givers. We should prioritize giving. I mean, our giving as New Testament believers should be first that it's a priority. Second, that it's proportionate to how God provides for us. Third, that it's sacrificial. We should feel it when we're giving it. You know, I think we look at 2 Samuel 24, I will not offer burnt offerings to the Lord, my God, that costs me nothing. So I think true generosity requires sacrifice. And then we should give cheerfully. The Apostle Paul reminds us of that in 2 Corinthians. But I would say, here's just my perspective. I think this is ultimately between you and the Lord. It's a conviction matter. I would rather you get that money into the kingdom now and be a part of God's activity now rather than putting it away and trying to grow it modestly so some other steward can give it away. I think your job and my job as stewards right now of what passes through our hands that the Lord graciously entrusts to us that he owns, we should be thinking about how we can give it and be a part of his work today, right now, and get it into the kingdom for the advancement of the gospel. So I would offer that counterpoint for you to think and pray about, that rather than putting it into CD and letting somebody else steward it down the road, I would say let's get it to work in God's kingdom first, starting with the local church, but then not stopping there, giving beyond that as well. So that's going to be my best advice, my friend. You pray about that, ask the Lord to give you some wisdom and peace of mind on that, and then you make that call. God bless you. 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
2: 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Go ahead.
8: Hello.
2: Hi there.
8: We're so grateful for your program and biblical wisdom.
2: Thank you.
8: We listen as often as we can. My husband and I are retired. We're pushing 80. We have a brokerage account. Most of those investments are in money market funds. Okay. And we also have passive investments in passive real estate. But lately, we've been felt led to move gradually as the real estate sells out of those and into more the stock market, maybe an index fund, a few good stocks, and mostly ETFs. Mm. So I'm calling to get your advice on ETFs for old people and any other suggestions that you might have. Thank you.
2: Well, I'd be delighted to weigh in, Mary, but thank you for your kind remarks about the program. What a privilege to serve you and your husband each day on this broadcast. I love the way you framed this up. It was really helpful, and I'm a big fan of real estate, and so it sounds like that's something that has been a part of your portfolio. You all have done well, and that's great. I can also understand how as you move through the fourth quarter of life here that, you know, you begin to liquidate liquidate that, namely because in many cases people are just looking to lighten the responsibility and upkeep that goes along with being a real estate investor, especially if you are a landlord. And so taking and liquidating those properties as that makes sense, and then moving that into a passive investment strategy with a properly diversified stock and bond portfolio not only gives you more diversification because you're spread across more asset classes, meaning real estate is an asset class, stocks are an asset class, bonds are an asset class, precious metals, yet another asset class. So that gives us, you know, diversification across types of asset classes. But again, it also becomes very passive. So I like the way you're thinking. And yes, ETFs can make sense. They're a great way to own stocks because I think it's safer than picking individual stocks because you get diversification across hundreds of companies. You get lower costs than mutual funds. And they're generally less company specific. Generally, as you pointed out, people are buying them to just track parts of the market instead of relying on a particular sector or something like that. Although you can, you know, own a sector in an ETF as well. So I think the key questions for you all are, number one, your income needs. Does the portfolio need to generate income, or is this mainly long-term money? Second, risk tolerance. If the market dropped 20 to 30%, and that's typically what happens when we have a major downturn, even what you might call a crash, not to scare you, every time that's happened, and it has, the market recovers and moves to new highs, but you need to be able to wait that out, and you need to be able to weather it emotionally without wanting to just sell everything and go to cash, because that's usually the worst thing you can do when that happens. You need to be able to ride it out. And that's why we would limit your stock exposure to an appropriate percentage, and you would need to go into it knowing, okay, that portion of my investments, I would be comfortable on the front end. My husband and I have talked about it. We're comfortable if the market was down 20 to 30%, we'd be okay letting this portion of the portfolio ride it out. That would be key. And then the third piece is what's called liquidity. How much do you need in liquid investments that can be converted to cash? And then you want to put a balanced strategy in place. So I like this. I mean, at 80, you know, we need to be thinking about, generally, I'm thinking 20 to 30% in what I'll call stocks. But again, that could be through ETFs that are in stock indexes, tracking the stock market or portions of it. And then, you know, 70 to 80% in what I would call fixed income, which is going to be a combination of money market and corporate, high quality corporate bonds, which could be also purchased in ETFs, and maybe some treasuries, perhaps even some brokered CDs. And you put all that together, and that could be 70 to 80%. And then you may even want 5 to 10%, and you'd have to pull some out of these two buckets in gold, which you could also buy in an ETF. So, you know, I think that would represent a nice balanced portfolio that could still grow to manage what's called longevity risk. Because if you live well into your 90s or beyond, you want this money to last, but also grow it so that you can overcome inflation. And then the final issue is just, do you want to do this yourself? Or do you want the professional expertise of an advisor who can provide the risk management, the emotional discipline, the tax efficiency, those types of things? So let me stop there and get your thoughts on all that.
8: Oh, wow. I am writing furiously.
2: And we can give you a link to this broadcast to go back and listen to this again, because I know I did throw a lot at you there. But any initial reactions or questions?
8: Perfect. Yes, I know you had mentioned a gold ETF. What were those symbols?
2: Yeah, so I mean, typically the one that most people look at is what's called GLD. That's the symbol. That's the spider gold shares. It's the largest and it's the most liquid, and it tracks the spot price of gold. So it moves in lockstep with the spot price of gold. The second largest, which is also very popular and a slightly lower cost, is IAU. And it's the iShares Gold Trust. So either of those could work very well.
8: Oh, wonderful, wonderful. Yes, I am sadder but wiser about selling during the crash, and we won't do that again. And we've been studying, and we know a little bit more about it. But this is wonderful, and I have written down these percentages, and this is very helpful.
2: Awesome. Well, if you want to stay on the line, Mary, Sandy will point you to the website or the app so you could go back and you and your husband could listen to this again if that would be helpful to you. So just stay on the line here. And listen, so appreciate your call today. If I can help you further along the way, don't hesitate to reach out. And let's do this. While you're talking to Sandy, she'll get your information. I'd love to send you the latest copy of our magazine, Faithful Steward. I think it'll be an encouragement to you as you read through some of those articles. And we appreciate you being a faithful listener. Lord bless you. Call anytime. Hey, big thanks to my team today, Devin, Patty, Taylor, and everybody here at FaithFi. Have a great day. We'll see you tomorrow. Bye-bye.
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2: Our word for today comes from Deuteronomy 26. Today you have proclaimed the Lord to be your God, and that you will walk in his ways and keep his statutes, his commandments, and his judgments, and that you will obey his voice. Also today the Lord has proclaimed you to be his special people, just as he promised you, that you should keep all his commandments, and that he will set you high above all nations which he has made, in praise, in name, and in honor, and that you may be a holy people to the Lord your God, just as he has spoken. So this is like fingernails on a chalkboard to the globalist. Not all nations are the same, nor are all people. Yes, we're all created in the image of God and equal in our human agency to choose whether to follow God and yield to him. But from that choice come consequences and outcomes that can make a nation or a people exceptional. Obedience to God sets people and nations apart and sustains them.
3: 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This is K-Light, the pure light of the Hawaiian Islands.
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0: you and I, because of God, because of Christ, the love of Christ who so loved us, who came to us, he's telling us we now have fellowship with God. We now have access to a throne, much like Adam did. When Adam walked with the Lord, can you imagine that? Walking with God, the cool of the garden. Oh, Lord, what's that? Wow, you created that. Just marveling at the creations of God. You and I now have such a union with God because the Son.
1: Jesus' sacrifice on the cross did not just provide us a means to salvation, but it also gave us an open door to personal relationship with God. Today, Pastor Bobby will speak on this powerful truth and the peace that it brings in the midst of chaos. Thank you, Lord, for wanting to dwell within us even though we don't deserve it. Now here's Pastor Bobby in Romans chapter 5 as he begins his message, God of Peace.
0: You know, if you've been reading ahead, we come to a text of scripture where the great reformer Martin Luther said this about chapter 5 of Romans. He says, in the whole Bible, there is hardly another chapter which can equal in this triumphant text. Now, that's a lot for him to say. This text this morning, the best way I can put it is, it's our package, our benefit. What God has done for you and I. Paul the Apostle, now under the inspiration of the Holy Spirit, he's going to point out to us actually five things here that we're going to look at that are ours now in Christ Jesus because of what Christ Jesus has done for us. If believers can get this, this can change your whole outlook. Those of you who fear death, you fear dying, you will never have to fear it again. Those of you who struggle back and forth, am I a believer, am I not a believer? Am I saved or aren't I saved? If you can understand what Paul the Apostle, if we could receive this, if we can believe this, this can radically change our lives. These verses here are so important. You know, I was trying to think on how I could explain this to you. In 1983 is when I started my first day in corrections. And I'll never forget it because the second day I was there, actually, they brought us in a room and they sat us down and they put this book, this binder in front of us. It was like the size of a Bible. But in that book, they began to explain to us what is ours now? Because I was now working for the county of Westchester, it explained to me my vacation. It explained to me all the perks, all those things, the retirement system, all these. Listen, I just thought, boy, just getting a civil service job, I was in. That was good, right? But then it began to explain to me all these benefits. And this is what Paul the Apostle is going to do for you and I here today. And I know the enemy of our faith does not want us to hear this. He doesn't want us to receive this. This is so important that you and I take heed to what he's telling us. Now, if you're just joining us here, you're just coming into this study, Paul the Apostle has been making it so plain to us who we are in Christ. Because of our belief, our simply belief, we kept going over these verses. Those who believe on the Lord Jesus Christ, he's been telling us this salvation that's ours. He's told us we are now justified. In fact, we're going to come across that word over and over again. 30 times in the book of Romans, he says we're justified. And listen what it means. Just as if I've never sinned. He uses this other word, righteous. You and I are now righteous before God. We have a right standing with God. That means everything. That means you have nothing to fear about. You and I are now joint heirs with Christ Jesus. We are now sons and daughters of God. He gave Abraham as an example, and he explained to us in those chapters, chapters 3, chapters 4, Abraham was credited or imputed righteous before God, blameless before God, because he simply believed God. If you don't believe me, you can check it out. It's Genesis chapter 15, verse 6. He simply believed, and God says, okay, Abraham, I'm gonna make you into a great people. I'm gonna make you into a great nation. I'm gonna make your people great in the land. And all Abraham did was, I believe you, God. Because you said it, I believe it. And so now, look at verse 24. This is to you and I. But also for us. This is to us now. This promise to us. It shall be imputed, credited to us who behave. Does it say behave? No, it says believe. Now listen, some of us, this is going to blow our minds. If you come from the Catholic Church, I grew up in the Catholic Church, and it was all about behavior. It was all about doing. And he's telling us here, no, but also for us, it shall be imputed to those who believe in him who raised up Jesus, our Lord, from the dead, who was delivered up because of our offenses and was raised because of our justification. See, Paul is confirming to us, you and I who simply believe this truth, we take it to heart. We completely consider these things. He used words like that. We're convinced of. We consider these things. That now, because of faith, our faith alone in Jesus Christ, we are now considered righteous before God. We have right standing with God. He's telling us here, it was simply by faith alone, in Christ alone, by grace alone. This is what the Bible tells us. And it was because we believed in the promise. God gave us a promise. Do you know Jesus gave us promises? Many promises. What's the main promise? Whosoever would believe on me will not perish, but have eternal life. He who believes in me will not be condemned, but will have life eternal. This is the promises, countless of promises he gave us. And in chapter 3, verse 21, the writer there told us it's apart from the law. It had nothing to do with the law, apart from the law, apart from works, apart from religious services, but simply because of grace. This gospel, this message, I'm telling you in the beginning in chapter 1, verse 16, Paul said there, for I'm not ashamed of the gospel of Christ, this good news about Jesus. He says, for in it is the power of God. It has the power to save you. Some of you need to hear that today. Because for so long, we would look at these religious things. We would look at, you know, the life of Christ. We're attracted to it. We're attracted to the message. But we're afraid to come all in because we think, God, you can save everybody else, but you can't save me. But the Bible tells us it is the power of God. In fact, in chapter 1, verse 17, he gives us the promise. It's this gospel that makes us, declares us righteous, completely righteous before God. And it's by faith. To faith. That's what he told us there. The just shall live by faith. This is the remarkable truth that Paul has been showing us. It's always been by faith. Habakkuk 2 was the Old Testament that said the just shall be live by faith. They'll be justified by simply believing in God. Look at verses 19 to 21. These verses should be highlighted in your Bible. Because there the Apostle Paul explains to you and I that though Abraham was given such a promise to God, he realized. He tells us there in verse 19, he looked within himself. He said, look what it says there. He saw within himself as if he was already dead since he was 100 years old. He's recognizing the fact, God, you said, I'm going to be a father of nations. You called me Abraham. You had me change my name, father of many. You said that you're going to do all these things. And yet he looks at himself. He realizes, God, it's not working no more, if you know what I'm talking about. In that same verse, he said, and he considered the deadness of Sarah's womb. She's never had a child. But verse 20 is everything, Christian. He says there, he did not waver at the promise of God. See, because God was the one making the promise. See, he realized, now put this for us now. God made a promise to you. Christ made a promise to you. Whosoever would believe in me would not perish, but have everlasting life. The work I begin in you, I will perfect it. I will bring it to completion. I am more than able to present you blameless and faultless before the throne of God. He's saying, again, all these promises, and we can look at ourselves. We can surely look in the mirror and say, I don't see that happening. How's that going to happen? But see, he's telling us here, Abraham did not waver at the promise of God through unbelief, but was strengthened in faith, giving glory to God. He was strengthened in his faith. Faith comes by hearing, hearing by the word of God. As we hear these things, it begins to build this strength in us because we're recognizing. Notice it says there in verse 20 at the bottom, giving glory to God. God gets the glory. See, this is what we're going to see in this text, that God is glorified. Verse 10 is going to shout that to us. Verse 11 of this text of chapter 5. It's God who's doing this work in you, Christian. I can look at my life now. I can't take credit for any of it. Step by step, he was the one that did it. In fact, I can say, as Paul says, look at verse 21 of chapter 4. And being fully convinced that what he, God, has promised, he's also able to perform it. See, this is what happens as you grow in this faith. You begin to realize, God, you are a promise keeper. I'm a promise breaker. I say like Paul, he's faithful, I'm faithless. But yet, if you're daring to believe in this God, if you're daring to take hold of these promises of God, this God who has all power, this God who is all faithful, this God who keeps his promises, this is what he's going to do in our lives. And this is what Paul is reveling to us here about. This God that does this change, this God who makes this promise. Listen, I've come to this place. This is my walk with the Lord. I'm not talking about your walk, but my walk with the Lord, where I am now, right now, I know, listen to me, I am eternally secure in Christ Jesus. I can say that. I can make that statement because I know in whom I believed in 43 years ago, and he was faithful to keep it. Now, see, you need to take the test. It's 2 Corinthians chapter 13, verse 5. And Paul tells you and I there, he says, examine yourselves to see if your faith is genuine. Test yourselves. Surely you know that Jesus Christ is among you. If not, you failed the test of genuine faith. See, he's going to say to you, do you know in whom you believed? 1 Corinthians 15:1. Listen to what Paul wrote there to us. Let me now remind you, dear brothers and sisters, of the good news I preached to you, the gospel of Jesus Christ before. You welcomed it then, and you still stand firm in it. It is this good news that saves you if, he's got an if there, if you continue to believe the message I told you. See, it's, are you still believing this message? Did you believe that God so loved the world that he sent his son 2,000 years ago? I mean, historically, it's a fact. The resurrection is a fact. See, it's up to you. Do you believe that? Do you believe? See, it's no more, well, it's my mom's faith, it's my dad. What do you believe? Do you believe it for yourself? Is it in your heart? And I love how Paul goes on to say, unless, of course, you believe something that was never true in the first place. And that was the case with me. You know, going to church, growing up as a Catholic, it was just going through the forms. That was my insurance. That, like, if anything happens when I die, maybe, that's what they told me. I remember fifth grade, Father, am I going to heaven? Well, Bob, we don't know. You don't know? You're the priest. You don't know. But see, John writes in the Gospels or in the epistles, I write these things that you may know you have eternal life. I write these things that you can know your sins have been forgiven. See, what Paul wants you and I to know is heaven is secure. You and I who believe in Christ, we're going to heaven. And then he tells us why. Look at verse 1. Look at this. This is like unbelievable. Therefore, in light of what I just told you, having been justified by faith, just as if I've never sinned by simply believing in Jesus, we have peace with God through our Lord Jesus Christ. That's the first thing. We have peace with God. Number two, through whom also we have access by faith. I have access to the throne of grace this morning. You and I who believe in Christ have access. We have VIP cards. We go right in. This is what it's telling us here. and to the grace in which we stand. Here's the third one. And rejoice in the hope of the glory of God. That word rejoice there, it means we boast in, we exalt in the hope. What's the hope? The hope is heaven. He's telling us here, we have this hope now that we're going to heaven. Verse 3, and not only that, but we also glory in tribulations. Right away, you're, what? Wait, where? What's that? We're going to talk about that. But that's actually, this is a good thing, because look how he explains it. Verse 3, that we glory in tribulations, knowing, you want to underline that word, knowing. This is what you got to know. Your tribulations, your trials produce perseverance. Endurance is what it is there. Forbearance and perseverance, character, and character hope. Now, hope does not disappoint because of the love of God has been poured in our hearts by the Holy Spirit. Five things in our package right there. There's going to be more, but just those five alone, I want you to think about that. Now, in verse 6, he tells us our story. This is all our stories. He says, for when we, notice he includes himself here, when we were still without strength, we had no strength. There was no power within us. There was no enablement. Do you understand that? You could not save yourself. You could not change. This is what he's telling us here. There was no power in us. Yet in due time, at just the right time, Christ died for the ungodly. Do you see that? He didn't die for the religious person. He didn't die for the moral person. He died for the ungodly. It gets better. He died for the ungodly. For scarcely for a righteous man will one die. Yet perhaps for a good man, someone would even dare to die. But God demonstrated his own love towards us in that while we were still sinners, that was us, Christ died for us. Much more than, you know, I was reading this week, and over and over again, Paul writes in such a way where you thought that was great, much more. Much more than having now been justified by his blood. We'll be saved from the wrath through him. The wrath to come. We're saved from it. We're spared from it. Paul wrote to the Thessalonians, God has not appointed you and I to wrath. We're not going through it. Verse 10, for if when we were enemies, we were reconciled to God through the death of his son. Here it is again. Much more, having been reconciled, we shall be saved by his life. And not only that, but we also rejoice, we boast in God through our Lord Jesus Christ, through whom we have now received the reconciliation. Do you see what he's telling us here, saints? You and I, because of God, because of Christ, the love of Christ who so loved us, who came to us, he's telling us we now have fellowship with God. We now have access to a throne, much like Adam did. When Adam walked with the Lord, can you imagine that? Walking with God, the cool of the garden. Oh, Lord, what's that? Wow, you created that. Just marveling at the creations of God. You and I now have such a union with God because the Son. The first one is mind-boggling. Look at that first one again. We have peace with God now. Prior to our salvation, that was our story. We were enemies with God. Some of us didn't even realize we were enemies with God. But God now pronounces from heaven peace with himself. There's no more enmity. There's no more hostility. There's no more friction. In fact, in verse 10, it speaks there about our old standing. This was us. Look at verse 10. For if when we were enemies, that was our state. You know, and many people don't realize it. You know, many times just talking to people and people, I understand. Well, Bob, me and the man upstairs were okay. And right away I'm like, he's not a man. He's God. He is unlike anything we could imagine. And you're saying to me, you and him are all right? You have no idea. Every day before knowing the Lord personally, the mocking, the using his name in vain, again, not even realizing. James chapter 4, verse 4, James is writing to the church there. He's writing to the church, believers. Look what he calls them, you adulterers, you two-timers. With your lips, you praise the Lord at church. You go through all the motions, but then you go off and you do your own thing and you deny even knowing God. He says, don't you realize that friendship with the world makes you an enemy of God? I say it again. If you want to be a friend of the world, you make yourself an enemy of God. You know, this is when we need to stop and reflect. Am I loving the world more than I love him? Now, when he uses that word there, the world, he's talking, you know, he's using this term. It's not bad to love people in the world and stuff, but he's saying, do you love this world system? Do you love its values? Are they becoming your values? And he says, do you think the scriptures have no meaning when it says that God is passionate or God is jealous that the spirit he has placed within us should be faithful to him? He created you. He called you. You belong to him. He paid the price for us. This is why he tells us in Hebrews, the Hebrew writer says, come out from among them and be separate, says the Lord, and I shall be a father unto you, and you shall be my sons and daughters. Listen, we need to get back to that. This is why he tells us right in the beginning, look at verse 1, therefore, having been justified by faith, we believe in him. He's justified us. He's made us right with the Father. He's freely given this to us, it tells us in chapter 3, verse 24, this grace. And this grace now, this position that you and I now have, this peace with God, he's going to tell us in Romans 8:1, this is a great verse.

0: to come like us so that we could become like him. We have peace with God. Luke 2, verse 14, I love this declaration. You want to send me a Christmas card? Send me one that says this. This was mind-boggling to the angels. The angels are witnessing God, God sending his son as this little child in a manger. And they sang this song. Look what they sang. Glory to God in the highest, and on earth peace to men on whom his favor rests. Peace. God is making peace on whom his favor rests. It doesn't rest on everyone.
1: Wow, what an incredible teaching we've had today on the Faithful Word. Pastor Bobby Hargraves has been opening up the book of Romans in a series called The Study of Grace. We've learned so much to apply in our everyday lives. While you read through these verses at home, try to put yourself in the shoes of the Romans and think about how you would respond to what Paul was preaching. How do you respond when you hear someone speaking about something that conflicts with your current understanding? Then try to put yourself in Paul's shoes and see if you think you could walk his walk. These letters that Paul wrote were not just meant for a time in history. They're meant for you today. The Faithful Word is a ministry out of Calvary Chapel of the Hudson Valley. 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And if you can't make it in person, that's okay too. 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Well, that's all we have for today, but we're looking forward to our next edition in the book of Romans. 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
1: The third guy failed in response to the master. Why? He didn't do anything. He went and he hid what was given. Maybe he didn't get around to it. I mean, there's a lot of excuses people use. Oh, I would have, but I didn't have time. I needed to take care of my own things. But didn't take serious the master's word. This guy neglected and he rejected the instruction to do business, yet he claimed to be a servant, or he appeared to be a servant, but he was really a do-nothing hanger-on. I plead with you, don't be a do-nothing hanger-on in the body of Christ.

Kako e komo mai. Welcome to As We Gather, the Bible teaching ministry of Calvary Chapel, Honolulu, with Pastor Bill Stonebreaker. Today, Pastor Bill continues in Matthew chapter 25.

0: This morning, we want to look at the parable of the talents in chapter 25 of Matthew, beginning in verse 14, and it goes through verse 30. If you remember last time, if you were with us in the parable of the 10 virgins, it's a story dealing with preparedness, being ready for the Lord's return. It's waiting in anticipation for the Lord's coming. And I've been doing that ever since I've been a Christian in the 70s, you know, with all the end times books coming out, the late great Planet Earth. Well, you know, I have been waiting for the Lord. But what we discover in that parable is that five were wise and ready. They had oil in their lamps. Remember their lamps? They had light your lamps as the Lord is coming. And that oil in the lamp is a symbol of the Holy Spirit. In other words, we're waiting for the Lord burning bright with the Holy Spirit. You must be born again, born of the Spirit. So we're burning bright for the Lord until he returns. But there were five that were foolish. They were without oil. They were religious. A lot of people are religious, but without relationship with Jesus. In fact, he said, I never knew you, never in relationship with you. The next parable that we look at this morning is not about waiting, but it's all about working while we're waiting and having something to show for our labor when the Lord returns. Now, both parables, when you look at a parable, we've defined it or described it before as an earthly story that tells a heavenly truth. Things that would be common on that the people would understand, and yet it had spiritual meaning. It had a heavenly significance. And it deals with those that, oh, you might say boasting in a relationship with God. Maybe a better word would be assuming a relationship with God, claiming salvation. Yet when the Lord comes back, both these parables, the genuine are separated from the counterfeit. That's what the parables indicate to us. So let's look at chapter 25 of Matthew, beginning in verse 14. For the kingdom of heaven is just like a man about to go on a journey who called his own slaves and entrusted his possessions to them. And to the one he gave 5 talents and to the other 2 and to another 1, each according to his own ability. And he went on a journey. Let's pause there for a moment. The man is the Lord. It's the Lord going on a journey. Yeah, going to heaven. After he died and resurrected, he went to heaven. He goes away to heaven. And he entrusts his possessions. He entrusts what's valuable, the spiritual work to reach people on earth. He entrusts that to each believer. Or you might say to each churchgoer. You see, it says his own slaves, his own, those in his house, those pledging allegiance to him. Or maybe some who are religious and they just feel entitled. Well, I was born in America, so I'm entitled to go to heaven. Or my parents, my grandparents were Christians or pastors, and kind of an entitlement mentality. Whatever it is, somehow they claim relationship with the Lord. And so here, the Lord gives a talent. Now, the talent is a sum of money. It's a weight. It's a weight of money, whether it be silver or whether it be gold. And it's given according to ability or capacity to do business. In other words, there's the intent to increase what is given by influence, by outreach, by responsibility over what is given, resources that we oversee. It's working while we're waiting for the Lord, for the Lord's return. Now, I know when we read this parable, or maybe you read it, you get a certain idea, and I do too, myself. And as I look at this and as I study it, I have a little bit different take on it, and you can have your own take on it. But I think it's interesting. We think the more talents are given to those with greater ability, he gave 5 talents, 2 talents, 1 talent, according to their ability. So we usually think the five talented person had a greater ability. But have you ever looked at it as I have looked at it, maybe the opposite? It's just the opposite of what we naturally think. Possibly more talents are given as an incentive to those with less natural ability. You see, they don't have that natural ability. And possibly, so the more talents given as that incentive. The natural ability isn't that great. Oh, they have ability, but it's not really a lot of ability. And whereas those that are naturally gifted, those that have the exceptional gene pool where everything seems to come pretty easy for them, maybe they just get the one talent according to their ability. You see, that I think it's interesting looking at it that way. Because sometimes, you know, usually in high school, they have the most likely to succeed. And then sometimes, you know, you talk about the less likely to succeed. You know, but maybe sometimes the less likely to succeed do more in life than the more likely to succeed. Those that with the natural ability, it's so easy for them. They lack incentive. There's just not that incentive to do something with what they have, that natural ability, kind of like that whole story, that fable of the tortoise and the hare. Tortoise is not very fast, but pretty diligent. The hare, you know, the rabbit, really fast, but it gets distracted, really lacks initiative. And eventually in that fable, the tortoise ends up beating the hare. Now, if I am going to race my grandson, who's only 7 years old, if I'm going to have a foot race with him, I'm going to give him a huge head start. You see, to make the race even. And I think if you look at the parable that way, that one talent given to that person that would just had supernatural ability, and the five talents as an incentive to those that, you know, didn't have as much ability. You see, those who realize their limitations, they need more resources, maybe a head start. So I think it's interesting looking at it that way. It's not that it's going to change the parable in any way, but we usually think, oh, Billy Graham, he was given a whole bunch of talents and look at what he did with it. Really? Is that right? Talk to Billy Graham. You know, talk to Greg Laurie. They feel like they're the least likely, you know, and yet God gives them, and look at the multiplication. Look what they do with it. And sometimes those that are given a lot of talents, well, they just sit around and don't do anything with those. And so it's not so much, the master looks not so much for the amount of the return as he looks for the effort it took to gain the return. The point of the parable is the effort, not the amount. The energy exerted to secure the return according to the ability in relationship to the talents given. So you might feel like you're a one talent person or you're a five talent person, but whatever it is, there's something that God has given you and he wants you to work while you wait. And as we go on, we're going to see that it is how faithful you are and using what he's given. Matthew Henry, great commentator, especially I like him in the Old Testament, especially with the First and Second Samuel, and he's fantastic there. But also in the New Testament, Matthew Henry, in this passage, he said, a soul of our own is the one talent we are every one of us entrusted with, and it will find us with work. So you've got a soul. You're a living, breathing being. And that's what he's saying. So you will find yourself with work and whatever the capacity you are. Hopefully you're not this third person that we see, this one person that does nothing with that talent. Now, notice in verse 16, we go on. Immediately, the one who had received the five talents went and traded with them and gained five more talents. And in the same manner, the one who had received two talents gained two more. But the one who received one talent went away and dug in the ground and hid his master's money. So trading. The first two, the one with the 5 talents, the 2 talents, trading. It means that they were actively doing business until the Lord comes. When it talks about trading, it wasn't a one-time event. It wasn't hit the jackpot, win the lottery kind of thing. The people that say, oh, when my ship comes in, I'm going to give half to the Lord. I've seen people, kind of a pie in the sky procrastination, which is really just an excuse for doing nothing. Oh, when I really make it, you know, when it really comes through, then I'm going to give. That's procrastination. That's just an excuse for doing nothing. You see, it's as Jesus mentioned in Luke chapter 19, verse 13, occupy until I come. That's what they're doing. They're actively involving themselves and making a difference for the kingdom of God, occupying until the Lord comes, using what he has given to expand the kingdom of God. You see, the first two, they maximize their effort. They maximize what is given by serving faithfully and using the talents. And notice it's 100% return. Wow. They improve their position. Look at yourself since you've been a Christian. Has that position been improved, or is it just stagnated, gone nowhere? In fact, actually even gone back more worldly than ever before. You see, that's basically what he's going to get to. These improve their position. They were moving on, doing greater things. And I think one of the key things is look at the word there in 16, that first word, immediately. To me, that's a real key. It's a key and a clue to the importance with which they felt responsible to their master. Here they're saved. They realize that, you know, they're bought with a price, precious blood of Christ. Now it's a parable, of course. Now we, in hindsight, we know that's true for us when we apply it to ourselves. And so immediately they recognize what the Lord has done for them. And so out of love and out of gratitude, it prompts them to action. It prompts us to action. That's the point that he's making. But notice the third person. The third guy failed in response to the master. Why? He didn't do anything. He went and he hid. He hid what was given. Maybe he didn't get around to it. I mean, there's a lot of excuses people use. You know, didn't care. Maybe just, I didn't have time. Oh, I would have, but I didn't have time. A lot of excuses that we can make. Well, there wouldn't be enough for myself. I needed to take care of my own things. But basically, just didn't take serious the master's word. This guy neglected and he rejected the instruction to do business, yet he claimed to be a servant, or he appeared to be a servant, but he was really a do-nothing hanger-on. Don't be that. I plead with you. Don't be a do-nothing hanger-on in the body of Christ. Now, it might seem like a strange thing. Well, he hid it. He hid that talent in the ground. Yeah. That was where they put their valuables. There were no deposit boxes back in those days. And the banks, the Jews wouldn't put their money in a Roman bank. They would never do that. And so the safest place for the treasure would be in the ground. You ever dug in the ground and hid stuff? I have as a kid. You know, we used to do that, you know, blood brothers, you take something valuable that you have and something valuable that they have and you know, you hide it in the ground kind of thing. Well, that's what they would do, their treasure in the ground. You know, people have done that for a long time. I read an article, it's out of Los Angeles Reuters, and the title was California Couple Finds $10 Million and buried treasure while walking dog. A trove of rare, let me read some of this. To me, it's fascinating. A trove makes me a little covetous, but let me read it to you anyway. A trove of rare Gold Rush era coins unearthed in California last year by a couple as they walked their dog may be the greatest buried treasure ever found in the United States, worth than more than $10 million in currency, the firm representing the couple said on Tuesday. The 1,400 gold pieces dating to the mid to late 1800s and still in nearly mint condition were discovered buried in 8 decaying metal cans on the couple's land last April. This was last year, 2013, said the coin expert, declined to identify the couple, who according to the firm want to remain anonymous for fear treasure hunters will descend on their property in Northern California. Well, okay, they've at least sectioned it off to Northern California if you're a treasure hunter. But then they even give a name of a place. And it says the couple had been walking their dog when they came across a rusty metal can sticking out of the ground and dug it out. After finding gold coins inside, they searched further and found the rest of the cash. Also unclear is who hid the gold pieces, which were minted between 1847 and 1894 in a variety of 19th century tin cans on the land, eventually became part of the couple's yard. I think that's pretty interesting. But you see, it goes way back to the first century, and that's what they, even before that, they would hide the money in the ground. That would be safekeeping, and usually make a map or, you know, so that they can go back and retrieve it. Well, this guy, this is different. He took what the Lord had intended to use for the benefit of the kingdom of God, and he didn't use it. He stashed it away as though it didn't even exist. And then verse 20, it says, and the one who had received 5 talents came up and brought 5 more talents, saying, Master, you entrusted 5 talents to me. See, I have gained 5 more talents. His master said to him, well done, good and faithful slave. You are faithful with a few things. I will put you in charge of many things. Enter into the joy of your master. And the one who... And one who had received 2 talents came up and said, Master, you entrusted to me 2 talents. See, I have gained 2 more talents. His master said to him, well done, good and faithful slave. You were faithful with a few things. I will put you in charge of many things. Enter into the joy of your master. I think it's interesting. The first thing when we're face to face with the Lord, the first thing that the Lord does when he returns is he reviews each person's work, what they did with what they were given. Notice the boldness of those that were faithful servants. When he came back, Master, you entrusted 5 talents to me. See, I have gained 5 more talents. I like that, that boldness. When the Lord comes back, remember when Jesus said, when I return, will I find faith on the earth? Will there be faith in my life, in your life? Or will we shrink back in shame? That's what John the Apostle said in 1 John 2:28, abide in him so that when he appears, we may have confidence and not shrink away or shrink back from him in shame at his coming. I like the fact that they're not only waiting, but they're working. Whatever God has given, they're using that. They're investing so that the kingdom of God would expand. So when the Lord comes back, they're bold. Here, Lord, here's what you gave me, and here's the return. I like that. That's good. You see, and then the Lord really commends them and exalts them. And that was very common. That was common in courts of princes to reward the faithful service of an individual by advancing them in a higher rank and with greater honor. And so the Lord is using that imagery, the same idea, when he comes back for us who trust and believe in him. Those who have done faithful service as they're waiting and working for him. But I like the fact that it's not only I think noteworthy, the commendation is as much about character as it is accomplishments. Notice my good and faithful slave. And then he talks about, well, you made this much, I'm going to give you that much. I'm going to give you more in doing that. I like that. It's not just doing for the Lord, but it's allowing the Lord to work in us, the character. So he commends the character, but he commends the accomplishments as well. They're words of reward. They're exactly the same no matter how many talents that they made. The five made five more, the two made two more. But there was no difference in the commendation, no matter the number of talents, because it's based on effort exerted in what God has given. Faithfulness to use what he has given us. That's the point.
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1: If you've ever felt that Proverbs 31 was a measuring stick you could never live up to, come closer. 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The journey doesn't begin with a flawless resume. It begins with a listening heart, and that's where we'll begin, too.
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5: Well, John, we've heard lots of marriage experts talk about the fact that the initial thrill of a relationship, that infatuation stage, only lasts about 18 to 24 months. 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And he has great advice for singles who are looking forward to marriage as well.
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4: We're in a series called Proverbs for Your Love Life, where our pastor has done a masterful job of taking cultural proverbs like follow your heart, or let love find you, or he or she is my soulmate, and then turning us to the scriptures to see what God's word actually says in the book of Proverbs. Now, next week is on intimacy, which I would have rather taught next week, but instead we're talking about the popular cultural proverb to just basically cut difficult people out of your life. Like when there's tension, just get them out of your life. That is a loud and proud cultural proverb that, I mean, you see it on Instagram, you see it on TikTok therapists, reality TV, phrases like this: don't let negative people rent space in your head, raise the rent and kick them out. Or life's too short to spend time with people who drain the happiness out of you. Like if this was true, nobody would be in my house at Thanksgiving, okay? Or this one, surround yourself with only those people who are going to lift you higher. Well, thank you, Oprah. Like, easy for you to say, billionaire. So, or how about this? Your vibe attracts your tribe, which I'm not even sure what that means. It just feels like it should be on a yoga mat in Laguna Beach. But so this idea of cut difficult people out of your life, like I get it if they're harmful or abusive or unsafe. You absolutely need boundaries. But that's not what we're talking about. The cultural proverb that we are singing and dancing is that it's way more general than that. If somebody annoys you, cut them out. Like if somebody disagrees with you, block them. Like if somebody makes you feel uncomfortable, then ghost them. And this mindset isn't just with acquaintances or coworkers. It's made its way into serious relationships, including marriage. Now, I know half of our church is single, and if you're single and you want to marry, pay careful attention because you're going to be saved from a lot of pain today. If you are married, pay careful attention because we're going to reduce some of the pain you currently have. Like, I speak at marriage events all year long. It's kind of my fastball. I've written a bunch of books on marriage. I speak on marriage. And almost every time I speak, somebody would come up to me afterward and say, you know, marriage just shouldn't be this difficult. Maybe I married the wrong person. At which point I smile and go, You did. You married the wrong. Well, tell you how can you say that? Well, if you expect your spouse to not bring any pain or any tension or any chaos into your relationship, you married the wrong person. I mean, let's be real here. If you're married, you married an imperfect person, right? Like in Bible speak, you married a sinner and your spouse married a bigger sinner. And you got married and then you had little sinnerlings, right? Like that's total chaos, but you chose it. Welcome to marriage, all right? Marriage is not two people living in perfect harmony. Marriage is two imperfect people sharing the same house, same thermostat, the same bank account, then trying to figure out, you know, what are we going to watch on Netflix tonight, all right? So tension and conflict is not a sign, friends. It's not a sign that your marriage is broken. It's a sign your marriage is real. Now, you will always have tension in your marriage because you married a weirdo. You did. And that weirdo married a nut job. Because if you understand this as a basic principle, then you can kind of move forward. I have been married to this incredibly beautiful woman, Kathy, for 40 years. 40 years. Yeah, thank you. And she is so delightful. She's calm. She's chill. She's fun. She's spontaneous. She's kind. And she's weird at times. Kathy thinks I have quirks. Like, I don't think I have quirks. I think I have preferences. Like, I like a nice beverage, a Diet Coke. I'm a connoisseur of Diet Coke, nothing but Diet Coke. So when people say, is Diet Pepsi okay? I say, is gas station sushi okay? Of course not. I'll have an iced tea then, which I don't even like iced tea because it's like water marinated in tree bark and you got to flavor it with a bunch of lemon and add in Diet Coke for it to taste good. But anyway, when I have a good drinking experience throughout the day with that cup and it's in my car, I take it into the house and instead of throwing it away, I think it was a good cup. I had a good time with it. I've got other beverages in my house. I'll just keep the cup. And Kathy thinks this makes me a nut job. Now, good. Now, if you can live with that right there, here's the deal. That serves us as we transition to God's word with the reality firmly planted in mind, where scriptures will show us what some of the inevitable tension and conflict that is part of all relationships. In Proverbs 25, 24, it says this, better to live on the corner of the roof than share a house with a nagging wife. Okay, Spanky, here's another verse for you. Proverbs 17, 1, better a dry crust with peace than a house full of feasting with strife. I mean, this is God's word saying, it's better for you to be starving and at peace than to live with strife. I love God's word. It's so practical, so clear. And these two proverbs that I've shown you, these were wisdom warnings given to young men before they married. And if you've been part of this series, Eric has been pounding every single week, choose character, go after character. Why? Because character shows up most in relationships, especially intention and how that person's character is going to respond to offense or hurt or conflict. And those of you who are single, I know you're making your list of what you want and that, you know, outgoing, blonde hair, you know, can recite Leviticus by heart, loves fiction, can play pickleball with both hands, whatever it is. You're making lists that are impossible for anybody to fulfill. So remember this proverb. This was in week 3 of our series, Proverbs 31:30. Charm can be deceiving and beauty, what happens to beauty? It fades away, but a woman who honors the Lord, character, deserves to be praised. See, God's word says that over time, beauty fades, but character grows, which is essential for all healthy relationships. Healthy relationships have people of character. I mean, beauty fades. And our church is an example of that, okay? I mean, not this service at all. Saturday night, hideous people. Like, but beauty fades. Those of you who are single, I totally understand the importance of attraction. But if he or she loves and follows Jesus and their character is being molded by the Holy Spirit, that should be at the top of your list, okay? But, even if you choose well, even if you choose really well, conflict is still going to show up. So the question becomes, when conflict shows up, will your relationship hold up or will it fold up? See, the cultural proverb says, when it gets tough, remove the person to remove the problem. Or replace the person to make yourself, you know, happier. Two options, remove or replace. I mean, that's what we do, you know, as Americans, we have bought into what I would call this upgrade mindset, where we feel natural upgrading anything. We upgrade our phones, we upgrade our houses, we upgrade our jobs, and, you know, why not upgrade my marriage when my spouse no longer meets my needs? Where we've turned this sacred covenant of marriage into a contract of convenience with just two words, irreconcilable differences. There's a better way. And we're going to see the better way here as we look at our primary text in Proverbs chapter 10, verse 12. As a matter of fact, I'd love for all of us to read it together. Hatred stirs up conflicts, but love covers all offenses. Now, if you live with this verse for just a second, you allow this wisdom to become the foundation of your relationship. When tension arrives, you have two options. You have two options when tension arrives. Option number one is you can stir it up. And you know people who are good at stirring it up, like they're varsity at stirring it up. They can turn nothing into something. Like everybody knows somebody who's a stirred upper. And if you don't know a person, it's you, okay? Now, the proverb says hatred stirs up conflict. My point is hatred that stirs up conflict can have a lot of different faces. It can have the face of screaming. It could have the face of the silent treatment. It could have the face of biting sarcasm, okay? It has a lot of faces, and it's easy to stir it up. And those of you who are stirred up people, the scriptures tell us you don't even have to be smart to stir it up. You don't. It doesn't take intelligence to stir it up. Proverbs 20, verse 3, honor belongs to the person who ends a dispute, but any fool can get himself into a quarrel. And unfortunately, sometimes that fool is me. One, because of my sinful nature. Two, certified nut job. But when tension hits, man, I can get defensive so fast. My mind works quick and I can lay out a menu of words that can cut like a knife. My desire for revenge can bubble up fiercely. I mean, basically what I'm saying is I can become a jerk faster than you can say chimichanga, okay? Like it happens quick. But here's what I want you to hear. Every time I stir up a conflict, I give it energy. I give it oxygen. I give it life. I extend the life of the conflict when I stir it up. Even if I win an argument with Kathy, I lose the conflict. And some of you are going like, well, dude, if you won the argument, you won the argument. I mean, take the win and go. No, that's not how marriage works. When God created marriage, he defined it like this in Genesis chapter 2. He said, that is why a man leaves his father and mother and is united to his wife, and they become what? One. They become one.
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4: And I want to show you this. Let's just pretend this is my heart and this is Kathy's heart. There's two balloons here, even though it looks like one, if you can see up closely here. There's a blue balloon inside of a pink balloon. So this is our one heart. And when there is tension, if I go after Kathy's heart, if I want her to feel this, I mean, I want her to pay for what she did. I want her to say, I go attack her heart. I also attack my heart as well. So when I allow a form of hatred to stir up conflict, what I'm saying is, I can't isolate my damage to just her heart without damaging my heart too, because we're in a one heart marriage. Does this make sense? Yeah. So even if I technically win, I lose because we lose. So with option one, you can stir it up all you want, but it doesn't strengthen your oneness, and any fool can do that according to scripture. So thankfully, the Proverbs gives us another option when conflict arrives. Hatred stirs up conflict, but love covers all offenses. So option one, you can stir it up. Option two, you can cover it. Now notice I didn't use the word cover it up. Okay, we're not talking about covering it up. This is not the same thing. We're not saying pretend the conflict isn't there and just cover it up. To cover an offense is not just forgive it. Sometimes it's to overlook it, or to minimize it, or to not expose it. Essentially, the idea here of this kind of love is to, this kind of love seeks to heal. It seeks to heal. All healthy relationships have this concept where repair is expected and reconnection is the norm. Like, if you want to be in a healthy relationship, you got to stack hands to this idea that, hey, we're just going to expect repair to happen and we're going to reconnect. And when you do, you expect repair to happen and reconnection to be the norm. Then all of a sudden, what you do is you provide really a safe and confident relationship, knowing that, hey, anything can happen in this relationship, but repair is expected and reconnection is the norm. So Kathy and I got married pretty young. I was 22, she was 11, and she was 20. And even though we were young, we were wise enough to stack hands on this idea that no matter what comes our way, repair is expected and reconnection is the norm. So we made a commitment as young people that we would never use the D word in our marriage. We would never threaten it. We would never throw it around. And I can say in 40 years, we have never even mentioned the word divorce. Now, we have used the M word a few times for murder. But here's the deal. All marriages, every single, if you're a single person, you're going to get married. Let me just tell you the truth. All marriages drift at times. The question is, you know, will we course correct quickly before there's too much distance and disconnection? Okay. So if you were to take this idea of love covers offenses, as the scriptures say, here's what I would love for you to do. I would love for you to start practicing this idea of love covering offenses. Start with the small things that bug you in your relationship, okay? Just start with the small stuff that kind of frustrates you. Doug, we have big issues in our marriage. I know. And one of the reasons you have big issues in your marriage is because when there were small issues, you stirred it up. And they just became bigger and bigger and bigger. I get it. So start practicing this with the small frustrations and then see if that can lead to some of the bigger issues. Like if the person you're married to loads the dishwasher the wrong way, instead of stirring it up, just redo it if that makes you feel better. Because loading the dishwasher is not a moral issue. It's an OCD issue, and it's your issue, all right? Now, obviously, there are things that are a big deal that are more difficult to cover with love quickly. I totally get that. So I want you, that's why I'm asking you to start with the common frustrations. Start covering with love there, because if you turn everything into a big deal, like if you stir it up every time you're frustrating, what happens is frustration moves to resentment. And then resentment moves to bitterness. And you see it all the time. People are just bitter, resentful at one another. And if you want to be frustrated, there's so many things in marriage. There's ammunition all the time for you to be frustrated at. So I want to make this really, really practical, okay? Tension is going to hit. So the next time the tension hits at the front door of your relationship, you answer that and you're holding a bucket of fruit, Yeah, you're holding a bucket of fruit. And you're like, Doug, fruit? Did you not take your meds today? What are you talking about? No, the Bible says in Galatians chapter 5 that people who are filled with God's Spirit, they have the fruit of love, joy, peace, patience, kindness, goodness, faithfulness, gentleness, and self-control. That's in your bucket. If you're a Christian filled with God's Spirit, you're developing that fruit. And so here's, it could be as simple as this, like, oh, hey, tension. I knew you were coming because I married a weirdo. So here's what I'm going to do. Instead of stirring it up, I'm just going to give this conflict the fruit of kindness. And I'm going to give it the fruit of self-control. That's what I need to cover up this tension, instead of stirring it up. When you're thinking to yourself, you're in an argument and you're going, when you really think about it, you're like, oh, wait a second. I'm trying to make my spouse more like me, aren't I? I'm coaching them. And every time I coach them to be more like me, I'm stirring it up. I don't need to stir it up. I need to cover it with love. My spouse doesn't need a coach. They need a cheerleader. And so I'm going to give this conflict the fruit of patience. I'm going to give this conflict the fruit of gentleness. I'm going to be so gentle this time that my spouse is going to think they're married to Jesus Jr. Guys, I'm going to cover it with the fruit of God's Spirit. And here's why I know that you can do this. Because this is exactly what God has done for you. You've seen it in action. You've seen it with God doing for you. If you're a Christian, your faults and your sins have been covered by the blood of Jesus as he sacrificially died on the cross for your sins. God led the way in covering you. And he's now calling us to a higher level of loving. 1 John says, we can love because God first loved us. So I know you can do this because you've seen it done in your life. The Apostle Paul takes the same language from Proverbs. And in 1 Peter 4:8 says this, above all, love each other deeply because love covers over a multitude of sins. This is not just about relationships. This is the gospel. Like, God didn't cut you off when you were trouble. God didn't distance himself from you when you turned your back on him. No, what God did is God covered your sins with his love. Then he had the audacity to invade your inner being and take residency in your life through the power of the Holy Spirit to give you the presence and the power to meet others with this love. So when that person is late, when that person doesn't do what he or she promised to do, when they say something that comes off as offensive or awkward, and everything in your nature powers up, you get defensive and you want to counterattack and get even, you want to stir it up. That's when you remember the overwhelming love that God has shown you. And through his power in your life, you can extend that same love to others. Extend a love that covers an offense. Essentially, if you forget everything I've talked about today, which you probably will, okay? Everything, I want you to remember just one line. Here it is I want you to remember the cross before you cross them. Remember the cross before you cross them. This will be a game changer in your relationship. You want better relationships? Of course you do, okay? Remember the cross before you cross them. You remember the grace that God has shown you. Before you react with hatred that stirs up conflict, remember the cross. You've got that zinger in your mind, the showstopper, the mic drop comment that will just totally slay them. You remember the cross. You remember that you're a sinner covered by God's grace. And then you extend that same grace to that person you're supposed to love more dearly than anyone else. I'm not pretending this is easy. Okay? I live in the real world. But I do know from experience that the more I cover an offense with love, the bigger my heart grows to love.

0: See, you want happiness, then meet it with holiness. Some of you are wasting your whole life. You're chasing happiness. You find happiness where holy lives. So what that means is that in my life, when I'm humble, when I'm sorry, when I'm patient, when I'm forgiving, when I'm grace-filled, when I am showing the fruit of the Spirit in my relationship, I'm strengthening our us. And I can only do this because of God's power in my life.
1: And that's where we're going to have to end this presentation by Pastor Doug Fields on today's episode of Focus on the Family with Jim Daly.
2: What a great example of how Christian marriages can and should be more successful because we have the Holy Spirit working in and through us. And I hope you found it to be encouraging for your own marriage today. And if not, if you feel like your marriage is in dire straits, don't lose heart. Please call us and let us come alongside you. We have caring Christian counselors who can give you a call back and listen to your concerns. And we also have our Hope Restored 4-day intensives with locations from coast to coast. Many attendees say it's like getting a year's worth of counseling in just a few days, and it's worth every minute. When we survey those couples 2 years later, 80% are still married, and many are still using the helpful principles that they learned at Hope Restored.
1: And Jim, as you know, Dina and I attended a Hope Restored intensive because we needed to kind of tune things up after some struggles, and we learned so much, and we've employed those tips day in, day out now for years.
2: Well, and that's the point. I had a couple the other day say they referred somebody to Hope Restored, and that's something you can do. If you know somebody at your church or in your circle of friends that are struggling in their marriage, refer them to Focus on the Family and Hope Restored. Mm-hmm. The couple they referred did well. It's been 6 or 8 months since they went, and their marriage is so much stronger. And there's scholarships available. There's just no reason to say no. We can help you, and we hope you will take us up on that. 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
2: Once Paul arrives at Rome, it says that he was chained to a soldier, but that he was allowed to live in his own rented house for 2 years. So he had to pay the rent on whatever flat house apartment he was in, but he was under house arrest. He was chained to a guard 24 hours a day, but he had a certain amount of freedom. It says he could receive all those who came to visit him, and he was preaching the kingdom of God and teaching things concerning Jesus Christ with all confidence, no one forbidding him. That's how Acts chapter 28 closes out. Well, while he is in Rome and he is receiving visitors and he is preaching the kingdom of God and he is teaching things about Jesus Christ, he is also writing letters. And the four letters that he writes are this letter, Ephesians. He writes the book of Philippians. He writes the book of Colossians. And he writes that tiny little letter to Philemon. Those four books he writes from prison. So he's going to mention in chapter 3 his incarceration in a Roman prison and the fact that this bothered some of these believers in Ephesus, that their faithful leader was suffering in prison and it bothered them. It became sort of an embarrassment even to them. You know, how could this powerful God of heaven and earth take the most prominent leader of the early Christian community and let him suffer for so long a time in prison for things he didn't do? And so when he writes the book of Philippians, I love what he says. He goes, I want you to know, brethren, that the things that have happened to me, being arrested, being thrown in jail, staying in jail for 2 years, the things which have happened to me have actually happened for the furtherance of the gospel. This is God's will for my life, to be shut up in prison. And I'll just say tonight how glad I am that Paul went to jail. Had he not gone to jail, you and I wouldn't be sharing the book of Philippians or the book of Ephesians and then Philippians and then Colossians and then Philemon. So we get to enjoy the benefits of the teaching, the richness that he writes. Now, concerning this book, Ephesians, when Paul writes his letters, you have noticed that he has a pattern to it. He always front loads his letters with doctrine, and then he concludes this last part of it with application. So the first part is doctrinal, the last part is applicational. He follows this pattern in a number of his letters, most all of his letters. For example, Romans, the first 11 chapters are doctrinal. It's not till we get to chapter 12 that he decides to take all that he has taught them and begin to apply it. I beseech you, therefore, chapter 12 of Romans, verse 1, that you present your bodies as a living sacrifice, holy and acceptable, which is your reasonable service. So in Ephesians, the first three chapters are doctrinal. The second three chapters are applicational. So the first three chapters, it's about God's story, the gospel. The second half of the letter is about how his story should affect our story, the application of those truths lived out in our lives. So doctrinal, applicational. Chapter 1 through 3, doctrinal. 4, 5, and 6, applicational. But there's more. The letter can be divided by topic so that the first few chapters are the wealth of the believer. We are seated in heavenly places in Christ Jesus. So that's the wealth of the believer, all the benefits, all the blessings, followed by the walk of the believer, what to do with it, beginning in chapter 4, followed by the warfare of the believer. He'll talk about spiritual warfare. So in this book, he teaches us how to grow, how to walk, how to fight as believers, all very important practical things. He begins, as I said, in chapter 1, noting that we are seated in heavenly places in Christ. Then in chapter 4, that's chapters 1, 2, and 3, and we're going to finish chapter 3, God willing. But by the time we get to chapter 4, he moves from being seated with Christ to now walking with Christ. One of the problems I find in many churches, and I have found generally over the years in many churches, is they want to move right into and immediately telling people how to walk. And we need to know how to walk in faith and walk in our spiritual experience, walk following the Lord, etc. But we first need to sit before we can walk. A child learns to sit before a child learns to walk. When my son was born, the first week I didn't say, now get up, start walking. The poor thing's got to learn to sit and then crawl and then get steady and then eventually walk. Let alone fight. So you need to learn to sit and enjoy the nourishment and the blessings, followed by the walk, followed by the warfare. So that is the pattern of this book. He introduces something in chapter 2 I just want to go back to. He introduces what he will explain in chapter 3 as a mystery. I just want you to get a hold of that word. You're going to read it in a minute. But he uses that word here, mystery. He uses it also in the book of Colossians, a few other places. He speaks about the mystery. And we hear the word mystery and we think like a mystery novel or a mystery movie, you know. Who did the murder? Was it done by that person or this person in that place or that place? What weapon was used? It's the mystery. But that's not the meaning of the New Testament term for mystery. The Greek word that Paul uses, mysterion, where we get the word mystery, means something that was hidden but is now in the open, revealed for all to see. And I think Paul used the term mystery on purpose because in Ephesus, this very pagan Gentile territory, the group that he's writing to, there were mystery religions. Mystery religions and the mysteries of these religious experiences were only given to the initiates of that religion. You have to go through certain rituals and certain incantations, etc. And once you get initiated, they reveal the secret only to you. So he uses a very popular term, a very often used term for the Ephesians, but he puts a different spin on it. And what he means is, this is something that was undisclosed in the Old Testament. The prophets didn't see it coming, but it is now wide open for everybody to see. Everybody can experience it. And what is that? It is that both Jew and non-Jew, Jew and Gentile, are in the same body. Now that is the theme of this book. The theme of the book of Ephesians, I think I told you whenever we started this book, that it's God's new society. God's new society. It's filled with people who experience new life, have new values, have new relationships with God and with each other They're a brand new society. And that new society we call the church. The church, the called out ones. Now, in the past, there were divisions between Jews and non-Jews. And as you know, Jewish people in New Testament times and before didn't particularly like to hang out with non-Jews. Even Peter had a hard time hanging out with non-Jews. Even the Apostle Peter, after the resurrection, in the house of Cornelius, in the book of Acts, goes into Cornelius's house and he says, "You know that it's unlawful for me, a Jew, to even be in your house. I don't even know why I'm hanging out with you guys. But God has shown me that I should not call common or unclean what God has cleansed." But it was a difficult lesson for Peter to learn, but he is learning it. So you'll notice back in chapter 2, in verse 13, "But now in Christ Jesus, you who once were far off, you Gentiles, not under the covenant of the Jewish people, not under the same method of dealing that God dealt and promises that God gave to the Jewish people. Now in Christ, you who were once afar off have been brought near by the blood of Christ, for he himself is our peace, who has made both one." Who are the both? Jew and Gentile. Both one. So that's the new society. "And has broken down the middle wall of separation." Remember, we told you that there was an actual wall, about that big, 4 feet tall, in the temple complex. And it separated the court of the Gentiles from the Jewish women, the Jewish men, the priests. The Gentiles could go to the temple, but they had the nosebleed section. They were way off in left field. They couldn't get very near. Those who were near were the Jewish people because they had a covenant with God through the Old Testament, through the law of Moses, etc., the sacrifices.
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2: So Gentiles could be there, but there was a wall of separation that had a sign that said, if you cross this line and you get killed, it's your fault. You did it to yourself. So, you know, take your chances, suffer the consequences, but there's a wall. In Christ, the wall is taken away. In Christ, there's no division of Jew versus non-Jew. There's not like, I'm a Jewish believer versus I'm a non-Jewish believer. You know what? You're just a believer. You're a follower of Christ. You're a follower of Yeshua. And that's enough. And one isn't better than the other. So, having abolished, the next verse, in his flesh, the enmity that is the law of commandments contained in ordinances, so as to create in himself one new man from the two, thus making peace. So that's the mystery he's about to drill down with. So we get to verse 1, chapter 3. "For this reason," he says, and I wanted to read those verses to you because he begins chapter 3 saying, for this reason. For what reason? For the reason that I just mentioned, that there's no separation, no division. God is making one new entity. Christians. Not Jew versus non-Jew. Not two different camps. "For this reason, I, Paul, the prisoner of Christ Jesus for you Gentiles." Now notice, does your Bible have a dash after the word Gentiles? Yeah, mine does too. The New King James, and maybe whatever version you have, does too. And that is because Paul begins a thought and then immediately digresses. And he digresses for 13 verses. In fact, these 13 verses are one long sentence in the original language. So I just want you to notice verse 1, for this reason, I, Paul, then go down to verse 14. For this reason. So those two are connected, but he inserts something before he begins this, I bow my knee, I want to pray this prayer. He begins, and then he digresses. So for this reason, for the reason that I just mentioned, that God has broken down the separation and brought a unity, I, Paul, the prisoner of Christ Jesus for you Gentiles. I find it fascinating that Paul the Apostle didn't say, I, Paul, the prisoner of Rome, or I, Paul, the prisoner of Caesar Nero, but I, Paul, the prisoner of Jesus Christ. He didn't regard himself as being a victim of Roman justice or injustice. He saw himself being controlled by the sovereign, mighty hand of God. You know, he could have said, here I am in prison. I've been unjustly accused for something I didn't do. This is a miscarriage of justice. He saw that this was the will of God for his life. I'm a prisoner of Christ. Now, let me give you a little bit of background again of how he got to jail to begin with. You remember he goes back to Jerusalem and he has a monetary gift. The monetary gift were offerings of the different Gentile congregations. They took up an offering for the poor saints in Jerusalem. Remember that? It's all over the epistles in the New Testament. He's taking a collection for the mother church, the mothership that has now fallen on hard times, and he wants to bring support and encouragement to them. So he brings this offering that he has gotten from all over Asia Minor. He goes to Jerusalem. When he gets there, James, the leader of the church, says, you know, Paul, people are talking smack about you and saying that you're trying to speak against the law of Moses and against the old covenant. Well, we encourage that you put those arguments against you to bed by doing something. There are four men who have taken a Nazarite vow. You go to the temple and you pay for their expenses. And then people will say, oh, he is keeping the law of Moses. He is actually helping people who have taken this Jewish vow to complete the vow. We think it would look good, be good optics, if you're the guy who pays their bill. Paul says, okay, I'll do it. Well, when he gets to the temple, some of the Orthodox Jewish people who knew him, he had been a Pharisee, they spotted Paul. And they knew his reputation. They knew that he was going out to Gentile areas, telling them to believe in this Jewish God, and they had the same kind of standing by faith that Abraham had. And it ticked them off. And they made up an accusation that Paul had brought a Gentile into the temple, into the Jewish part of the temple, beyond the wall of separation. An Ephesian by the name of Trophimus. It wasn't true, but they made it up. So a riot broke out in the temple area, and they got a hold of Paul, and they were going to tear him limb from limb. They hated him so much. Well, the Roman soldiers in the Antonia Fortress, that large garrison that overlooked the temple, saw what was happening, and they rushed down to give Paul protective custody. So they got a hold of Paul and protected him from the Jewish crowd that was going to tear him apart. And Paul said to the captain of the Roman guard, hey, let me talk to these people. And he spoke to them in the Hebrew language, the Jewish leaders, so he is protected by the Romans. And by the Roman garrison, he goes up a few steps at the Antonia Fortress and speaks down in that temple area to the crowd that wanted to kill him. And he started telling his testimony. You know, I was on the road to Damascus, and you guys know my background, that I was a Jew, a Pharisee, you all know me. But this is what happened to me on the Damascus Road. And God got a hold of my life, and I saw the heavens open, and Lord spoke to me, and it was Jesus. And he told me to go share the truth of this message, this gospel, this good news to the Gentiles. Well, they were tracking with Paul through his testimony up until that word, Gentiles. As soon as he mentioned that God had commissioned him, which he had, to go to the Gentiles, you remember what happened? They threw dust in the air, they put it in their hair, they tore their clothes, and they said, "Away with this man, he's not fit to live on the earth." They wanted to kill him. It's like pouring gas or putting a match into a puddle of gasoline. Just the riot got worse. So they brought him in to the Antonia fortress, and they were going to beat him to find out what he said that angered the crowd. And Paul said, "You're going to beat a Roman citizen?" So he got out of that, but a conspiracy developed to assassinate Paul. Find the right time, a whole bunch of men signed an oath, "We're going to kill the Apostle Paul." Well, Paul found out about this oath that they had taken by his nephew. And so Paul is taken from Jerusalem, based on that information, under heavy security to Caesarea by the sea, where he spends the next 2 years going through three separate trials before Festus, before Felix, and before King Agrippa. Finally, he knows he's just getting the runaround. He's not getting a fair trial. And he, as a Roman citizen, pulls out the citizen card, and he could do this. If you felt like you weren't getting a fair trial, you could personally appeal to Caesar himself, and you could stand before Caesar and adjudicate your own case. So he finally said, "You know what? I've had enough of this stuff. These people are lying about me. I appeal to Caesar." So the King Herod Agrippa said, "You know, this man probably would have gone free, but he appealed to Caesar. To Caesar he will go." So he went on that boat ride in Acts 27, made it all the way to Rome. Now he is in Rome. Why is he in prison? Because he has been commissioned to go to the Gentiles. And as a consequence of obedience to Jesus Christ, he is in jail. That's why he says, "I, Paul, the prisoner of Jesus Christ." Can I encourage you? If you feel you are incarcerated by some circumstance, some person, been married to this gal for 40 years, she's a ball and chain, or I've been stuck with this gal my whole life, man, I feel like I'm just shut up in prison with her. Why not say, "I, a prisoner of Jesus Christ"? Why not see your life as under the sovereign control of God? Nobody's more powerful than God, than Christ. Or some disease has befallen you. All sorts of things happen to all of us. The best way to view life, good or bad, is this way. It's the most freeing. That's why one time Paul, when he's writing from prison, he goes, "I, Paul, the prisoner of Jesus Christ," although he said the word of God is not bound. And the word of God wasn't bound. He was able to teach people who came to him, preach those who came to speak to him and see him, and write letters. The word of God wasn't bound. So for this reason, "I, Paul, the prisoner of Christ Jesus, for you Gentiles." That's why he is there in prison. "If indeed," boy, I'm going slow. "If indeed you have heard of the dispensation of the grace of God, which was given to me for you." Now, I know the translation says dispensation. That's just sort of a big fancy word. You read that, a lot of us go, what is he talking about? It's a translation of the Greek word oikonomia. We get the word economy from it. And it means stewardship or responsibility or calling.
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1: Mark Twain once wrote, "There is no use in walking 5 miles to go fishing when you can depend on being just as unsuccessful nearer home." There's a delicate lesson here. 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We have limited abilities, but God's ability is unlimited. 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God can tell us which, if we'll just ask Him. And this is David Jeremiah encouraging you to get on the road to new life. 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

0: Welcome to The Word for Today, featuring the Bible teaching ministry of Pastor Chuck Smith, founder of the Calvary Chapel Movement. This radio program is a chapter-by-chapter, verse-by-verse study through the entire Bible. And on today's edition of The Word for Today, Pastor Chuck continues his message, The Hope of Eternal Life, as we pick up in Titus chapter 1, verse 1. And now, with today's study, here's Pastor Chuck.
1: Let's turn now in our Bibles to the book of Titus. Not much is known about Titus. Paul makes slight references to him in the Corinthian epistles. Outside of that, we know very little about Titus except what we can pick up in the book. Evidently, he was a convert of Paul, as was Timothy, because he calls him his beloved son, as he did Timothy. He wrote his epistle to Titus at about the same time that he wrote the first epistle to Timothy. There is a similarity between the two epistles in that in both of them, Paul is establishing the order within the churches, the appointment of the elders and the various other offices within the church and the functions of the various groups within the church. And so with that brief background, let's turn directly to the book as Paul introduces himself here as a servant of God. The Greek word is douloi, which is slave. It is a title of humility, but in the same token, it's a title of pride. What greater thing could a person be than the servant of the eternal living God, the creator of the universe? And so he sees himself. Moses was called a servant or a slave of God, as was so many in the Old Testament. And so Paul begins his book to Titus by the declaration of himself as a slave of God and an apostle of Jesus Christ, or an envoy of Jesus Christ, according to the faith of God's elect, and according to the truth which is after godliness. So, Paul, the servant of God, writing to God's elect, the faithful, who are seeking the truth, which is after godliness, in the hope of eternal life, which God that cannot lie promised before the world began. Now, I do not know where God promised eternal life before the world began, except that God existed before the world began. This word eternal is the Greek word aionios, which is age-abiding life. And it is important that we recognize that this is more than just duration. It is a quality of life. When the rich young ruler came and fell at the feet of Jesus and said, "Good master, what good thing must I do to inherit eternal life?" He was using the same Greek word, this age-abiding life. He no doubt had been observing the life of Jesus, and he saw that there was a quality in the life of Jesus that was above and distinct from anyone else he had ever seen. There was this glorious quality of life, this age-abiding life. And so his quest was for this quality of life as well as the duration. Now, God has given to us the hope of eternal life. This, of course, was promised by Jesus Christ when he said to Nicodemus that God so loved the world that he gave his only begotten Son, that whosoever believes in him should not perish, but have everlasting life. It is a blessed hope that we have. A hope that has been confirmed by the resurrection of Jesus Christ from the dead. So Peter in his epistle said, Thanks be unto God who has begotten us again unto a living hope by the resurrection of Jesus Christ from the dead, to an inheritance incorruptible, undefiled, that fades not away, reserved in heaven for you who are kept by the power of God. There is the promise in the Bible to those who will believe in Jesus Christ that God will give to them the gift of eternal life. We read, this is the record. God has given to us eternal life. The life is in the Son, and he who has the Son has life. It is reasonable to assume that this promise of eternal life is a valid promise. As we look at nature, we see that God has created in nature the very hope of resurrection, in the principles of nature, in the planting of a seed into the ground. The seed, first of all, dies before it comes into new life. And then the form that comes out of the ground isn't the form that you planted, because all you plant is a bare seed, and God gives it a body as pleases him, and so is the resurrection of the dead. Planted in corruption, but raised in incorruption. Planted in weakness, raised in power. Planted in dishonor, raised in glory. Planted as a natural body, but raised in a spiritual body. This past week, as we were up at the conference center, I saw one of these little caterpillars crawling along. And I was reminded of our little girl when she was a little girl. She's now a young lady. Well, she's, well, we'll settle for that. How excited she was one day when she came running into the house and said, Daddy, Daddy, there's a furry coat walking outside. And as I watched that little caterpillar, as it was crawling along, I realized that it existed in a body that was designed to just do what it was doing, crawl along the earth. I can imagine that that little caterpillar could in his mind wish that maybe it could fly. But the body isn't designed to fly. The body of a caterpillar with all of its legs is designed just to crawl across the ground. But one day the little caterpillar crawls up the wall of the house, exudes a little glue, spins a chrysalis around itself. And in time, that chrysalis will begin to shake and jerk with convulsive movements until it breaks open and there unfolds the beautiful gold and black wings. And the tiger swallowtail butterfly begins to fly across the yard, over the fence, over the fields and away. What has happened is a metamorphosis in nature. It's a change of body. Where that caterpillar went into the chrysalis state, if you had taken during the chrysalis state and pinched the chrysalis, juices would have just popped out all over. Nothing but juice. But yet it formed into that glorious tiger swallowtail butterfly, which incidentally has the identical markings to the butterfly that laid the egg that hatched the caterpillar. Now, there you find a change of body that is now a new body designed for a totally different environment. So God, when he made our bodies, designed them for the environment of the planet Earth. But it is reasonable to believe that if God brought forth resurrection in a seed into a beautiful flower, the seed that germinated or died, if God can change a caterpillar into a butterfly and give it a body for a totally new environment, then God can also give us a body that is adapted for a totally new environment. And that's exactly what the Bible teaches. Even as we have borne the image of the earth and have been earthy, so shall we bear the image of the heavens. God has made this body, adapted it for the earth. And so we know when this earthly tabernacle, our body is dissolved, we then have a building of God that's not made with hands, that's eternal in the heavens. So then we who are in these bodies often groan, earnestly desiring to be delivered, not that I would be unclothed or unembodied, but clothed upon with a body which is from heaven. So the Bible teaches that for the child of God, there is no death. There is only a metamorphosis, a change of body as I move from the tent into the house. The hope of eternal life, a building of God not made with hands, eternal in the heavens. That new body that God has prepared for me, simply because of my faith, belief and trust in Jesus Christ. Oh, what a glorious gift and what a glorious hope we have. Now, outside of Jesus Christ, I know of no real hope beyond just life as it is in this span of 70 years, plus or minus. Live like a hog, die like a dog, and it's all over, you know. That's all you've got to look forward to, because that's all she wrote. Paul said if our hope were in Christ in this world only, we would be miserable. Man, if I thought, hey, this is it. All of the purposes and everything else are accomplished in this span now. And look around, you see God's best. I would think, oh, help. I would be miserable. But I have a hope that sustains me, that keeps me going when things are dark. I have a hope that sustains me when things are going against me and I'm discouraged. There is that hope that keeps me going. Hope is so vital and hope is so important to existence, to keep you going. And it's amazing how hope can just keep you going. We've mentioned before the experiments done with the Norwegian wharf rats. There are some corollaries. They put them in these tubs and they sprayed the tubs constantly with water so that they couldn't roll over and float. And the rats drowned in an average of 17 minutes. Then with an experimental group, as they were about to drown, they would take some of the rats, lift them out of the tub, dry them off, put them back in their cages, feed them, and let them live a normal life again. And then later on, after they had recovered fully their health, they put them back in the tubs under the same conditions. And these rats that lasted an average of 17 minutes now were able to survive for 37 hours. Interestingly enough, the psychologist who conducted the experiments attributed it to the fact that the rats had experienced a salvation experience. That is, they had almost drowned when they were saved. So they kept hoping for salvation again. And that kept them going. Not just 17 minutes, now it kept them going 37 hours. The hope made that much difference. Oh, what a glorious hope we have. Don't let anybody take it away from you. That hope in Jesus Christ of eternal life that is made by God, the promise of God, something so sure. God who cannot lie, God's word that cannot fail, has given to us the promise of eternal life and thus the hope of eternal life. And so we live in hope of eternal life, which God that cannot lie promised before the world began, but hath in due time manifested his word through the preaching, which is committed unto me according to the commandment of God our Savior. Now, the plan of redemption existed before the world because God knows all things. Now, don't ask me why God, if he knew man was going to fall, created man. I don't know the whys of God. God told me I wouldn't know the whys of God. He said, my ways are not your ways. My ways are beyond your finding out. So, for his purposes and for his reasons, God created man, knowing that man would fail, knowing that man would fall, but he also predestined the method of redemption, purposing to send his son to reveal his love so that those that would believe in him would have the hope of eternal life through him. And so in due time, you see, time finally caught up with God in this one aspect. We're still behind in a lot of other aspects, but as we were explaining the eternal nature last Thursday night for you that were here, how that God is outside of the time continuum, so that God looks at the whole spectrum of time with just one glance. He sees the end and the beginning with just one glance. So it isn't 6,000 years ago or 2,000 years from now. God sees it all right now, the whole thing. He sees the entire picture, looking at the whole picture at one glance. I see it within the time continuum as it's passing by me, but God looks down and sees the whole thing at once. And so that plan of eternal life, the plan of redemption, existed before the world began, but in due time God has made it known unto man. And Paul said to him was committed the preaching of this glorious commandment of God and our Savior. Now he is addressing the letter to Titus, my own son after the common faith, grace, mercy, and peace. As with his epistle to Timothy, he includes the mercy with the grace and peace, which are Paul's common salutations. From God the Father and the Lord Jesus Christ, our Savior. I do not know why in the translation of the Bible they do not put a comma after the word Lord when it is coupled with Jesus Christ, so that we have a clear distinction that the word Kurios is a title. It is not his name. So many times we think of that as his name. It is not his name. It is his title by which we signify relationship. If he is Lord, then we are the servants. If I call him Lord, the immediate relationship is I am servant. By my calling him Lord, I am declaring myself his servant, his subject, his slave. That is why Jesus said, why do you call me Lord, Lord, and yet you don't do the things I command you? That's inconsistent. He said, many will come in that day saying, Lord, Lord. But he'll say, hey, I never knew you. A lot of people use that title as a name, and thus they don't really understand the significance of the title. The Lord, that is his title. His name is Jesus. Thou shalt call his name Jesus, for he shall save his people from their sins. And Christ is his mission. He was the Messiah. He was to be the Messiah, the Savior. That was his mission. His name is Jesus. His title to me is Lord. And so I always like to pause and say, the Lord Jesus Christ. I mean, just to make it separate from the name, giving the distinction of the title. For this cause, Paul said, I left thee in Crete, that thou should set in order the things that are wanting and ordain elders in every city as I had appointed thee. Now, Crete had a very bad reputation. The people of Crete were known to be unscrupulous. They were money mongers. There were in the ancient days what they called the three evil seas. The Cretans, the Sicilians, and the Cappadocians. But Crete, they said, was the worst of all. And in fact, a Greek word, Cretia, was ultimately coined from the evilness of the Cretan people. And Cretia is a man who is so money hungry that he's dishonest and unscrupulous in all of his dealings. And such were the Cretans known to be. And yet, in this environment, there was the body of Christ. And Paul left Titus, who was much like Timothy. According to Paul in Corinthians, he had the heart of Paul. He was a trustworthy servant and companion with Paul in the gospel. And so he left him in Crete for the purpose of ordaining elders in every city as Paul had appointed him.
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3: May the Lord be with you. 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
1: Aloha and praise the Lord. My name is Jason Keone Coloma, and I'm a native from Wamanalo, Oahu. I'm an associate pastor of U-Turn for Christ on Kauai. Like many, I was addicted to drugs and crime and led an evil lifestyle. But God got a hold of me while in my darkest hour and radically changed my life. 2 Corinthians 5:17 says, if anyone is in Christ Jesus, he's a new creation. Old things have passed. Behold, all things become new. Like the word says, I'm a new creation. Living a joyful life on the island of Kauai, helping and leading men from once where I was in bondage and in sin that the world only has to offer. If you know anyone struggling and battling with addiction, look us up. Much aloha and God bless.
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1: There are people in hell tonight that wish they could have a second chance, and they wish they could have repented, and they wish they could come back and say, shake their brothers and sisters, mothers and fathers, please wake up. You don't want to come where I am tonight. Once you close your eyes and you take your

0: Welcome to Somebody Loves You Radio, the Bible teaching ministry of Roel Reese in Diamond Bar, California. Thanks for joining us today as we launch a new series exploring what the Bible says about life after death. Roel will begin with a sobering look at what's ahead for those who willfully reject God's gift of an eternal home. And we'll see that heaven and hell are not imaginary places, but actual destinations, and each person must choose which lies in their future. Here's Roel Reese in Luke chapter 16, beginning in verse 19, with our study, Is Hell a Real Place?
1: There seems to be people that don't really believe in life after death. Some people argue the point, is there really a heaven? Is there really a literal hell? And one of the things that we must understand is the Bible says there's appointed time for a man to die, and then the judgment comes in Hebrews. That one of the things that's going to happen is that every single one of us and everyone in the world is going to die one day. And at the same time, people say, well, when you're going to die, what happens when you die? By the way, this is the only place in the Bible, in the Gospels, Matthew, Mark, Luke, and John. Luke is the only one that gives us this text here. Matthew, Mark, and John don't give us the same text here. This is the only place where you find this story, a real story about two people. And what's interesting is that usually when you talk to people and you read a lot of the commentaries, they'll say, well, chapter 16, verse 19 to verse 31 is a parable. This is not a parable. A parable was used by Christ to illustrate a truth concerning what he was teaching on. This is an actual event that took place. We don't know when, because in parables, Jesus never ever used people's names. Never. Here we find two names that he uses. One of the names is Lazarus, and the second name is Abraham. And what's really amazing about this story here is that Jesus is actually teaching and warning, because at this particular time, there were people that didn't really believe in life after death. They believe that when you die, you become non-existent. Some believe that you actually go around in circles. You know, there's a cycle you go through, and then you become what you're going to be in reincarnation. But at the same time, when we come to Christ, there's a flip over that takes place where now we become spirit, soul, and the body or the flesh is dead, speaking spiritually. Because even though the natural man is walking around, the Bible says that while he's walking around, he's dead in sin. And yet, when a person comes to that personal knowledge of Jesus Christ, all of his philosophy and all of his views begin to change as he begins to read the Word of God. Why? Because in the Old Testament, before Christ ever died on the cross, every person that ever died in the Old Testament, they all went to hell. You say, wait a minute. They all went to hell. Yes. Hades. Sheol, the place of the dead. In Hades, there were two compartments that the Bible talks about. One compartment was called Abraham's bosom, and on the other side was the place where the people were being tormented in the fire. And in between Abraham's bosom and the other side where they were being tormented, there was a great gulf that would separate the righteous from the wicked. People say, well, how big is hell? It's huge. But hell itself in the Old Testament, the place called Sheol, the place of the dead, or Hades, was a place when a person would die, his spirit or her spirit, if they had faith in God, like Abraham, Jacob, Isaac, and all of the forefathers before that had come to know God, they would die and they would go into Hades, but they would be in that other side in the compartment, which was called Abraham's bosom. It was a place of comfort, where on the other side was a place of torment, day and night. Let's look at the story and it will speak for itself. Beginning with verse 19. He says, there was a certain rich man who was dressed in purple and fine linen and fared suspiciously every day, which means this guy had the bucks. He had the money. He had all the fashions of that time. And what's amazing, he not only had the money, but he had the home where he lived. It was one of the most beautiful places that he had built. And this guy was a partier. He had parties day and night, always inviting someone to come to his house and enjoy the parties. But then it tells you about a second person, verse 20. And then there was a certain beggar named Lazarus, full of sores, who was laid at his gate. Now, we see the two contrasts. One, the wealthy, the one in comfort, the one that's happy, the one that enjoys life. And then you have the one that has been ostracized by the society because he's poor, he's sick, he has nowhere to lay his head, he's been cast out from society. And he just happens to come to where this mansion is, and he sees people going in and coming out, and he sees that they're always in festivity and having parties, and they're eating pretty good. But he has no food. He has no water. He has nothing. And so he decides to stand next to this gate in the mansion. And look what it says in verse 22. He says, desiring to be fed with the crumbs which fell down from the rich man's table. Moreover, the dogs would come and lick up his sores. So you get this picture of this poor beggar lying down and reaching through the gate as they're sitting on these recliners, pillows, no chairs. And the crumbs that were falling down, he was reaching for them to pick them up so that he could eat. And then you have these street dogs walking by and licking his sores. Because he's full of sores. He's sick. Something happened to him. We don't know what. Nobody is paying attention to him. They're all into themselves. This rich man had the greatest opportunity of helping this poor beggar and giving him something to eat and drink and even take care of him. But he was too busy partying and with his friends. Too busy. Look what he says. And so it was that the beggar died and was carried by the angels unto Abraham's bosom. And the rich man also died that night and was buried. Now, listen. First of all, notice what it says. When a person dies, who comes to get you? The angels. We saw that when Melinda's grandmother was going to die, she died 3 days later after we shared the Lord with her. She accepted the Lord and she was there, but she wasn't really there. And she was between here, heaven, and between the earth as she received the Lord. It was a total different thing. And it's amazing because the angels come to take you either to heaven or to take you into hell and drop you off in hell. That's what the Bible teaches. And how sad it is when you know a person that is wicked and they go to hell and you'll never see them again. You know, because they never repented, they never accepted Christ. And I've seen people slipped into eternity, raise up themselves, take their last breath, and then the spirit comes out and it's over. That body just sinks down. Gone. No more. No more. They don't even know where they're heading. It's sad, but it's true reality, my friends. It happens every day. People that are bitter, people that have been hurt, people that have been neglected, people that have suffered, and they blame God for it, and they blame family for it, and they never get out of their bitterness, but they perish in their bitterness, and they go to hell. Look what he says. He goes even further on now. He says in verse 23, the beggar died, the angels came, took him to Abraham's bosom. And then that very night, I could just see it all. The rich man having his party as people are getting to go home, telling to his friends, hey, see you guys tomorrow, man. Great party. And what are they doing? As the poor man dies, his spirit is carried to where? To Abraham's bosom, but his dead body is there. And what are they doing? They're just kind of jumping over. Nobody stops to see the dead man. Nobody. Selfishness again. They're stepping over him. They're going their way. They don't even care. They're just celebrating. Say, tomorrow we'll see you again. And then that rich man closes his gate. The servants come and they give him his night clothes and he's getting ready to go to bed. And he's thinking, tomorrow I'm going to do this. I'm going to do that. He's planning for tomorrow. When it says, tonight your very soul will be what? Will be taken from you. And that night he lays down and he dies.
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1: And check this out. This is incredible. Verse 23. And the rich man also died and was buried, and being in torments in Hades, he lifted up his eyes and saw Abraham afar off and Lazarus in his bosom. Wait a minute. He never even met Lazarus. He never even met Abraham. How did he know them by name? You see the consciousness in hell? And what's interesting here is that probably this rich man, because if you had money in that culture, you could actually hire professional mourners to come and mourn for you. And they would bury you the same day you die. So imagine what kind of funeral he had, because he had all the money. But then all of a sudden, here he is, the rich man, waking up in Hades and looking over to the other side, and he sees Abraham and he sees Lazarus. And you know something is wrong. Look what it says. He says, and the beggar died, carried off, and then Abraham, verse 23, and being in what? In comfort? No, in torments. In torments. In Hades. He lifted up his eyes and saw Abraham afar off and Lazarus in his bosom. And he cried out and said, Father Abraham. Notice he's crying out. He's in deep, deep pain. And he's crying out in pain and saying, Father Abraham. He said, have mercy on me. Too late for that. Mercy? No. Judgment. You see? Have mercy on me. Why? Look what he says, and send Lazarus that he may dip the tip of his finger in water and cool my tongue, for I am tormented in this flame. You see what he says? Hell is a hot place. It's not like the Rolling Stones said, when we die, we're going to rock and roll in hell. There's no such thing in hell. Torments. Torments there. And the worst of men are there, like Hitler and Mussolini and all these people from the past that have been wicked and have killed millions of people. They are there in hell, in torment. And here, look what he says. Have mercy on me and send Lazarus, when he didn't even feed Lazarus. He didn't even pay attention to Lazarus. And now he wants Lazarus' help. Just dip your finger in cool water and put it in my tongue, for I am in torment. Watch this. And Abraham said, son, remember that in your lifetime you received your good things. Now go back and think on your life, how you had money, you had parties, you had everything that money could buy, and yet look where you are today. Money can buy you out of hell. Nobody can be bought out of hell. I don't care how many millions you have. You leave it behind for others to spend it or misspend it. You see? He didn't have nothing. Just his soul. And then what else? Look what he says. You had everything in good thing. And likewise, Lazarus, every evil thing. He was sick. He was in pain. He had no food. He had no water. He had no home. He had no family. And look what it says. But now he is comforted and you are tormented. What a difference. Before you were comforted and now he was tormented. Now look at the difference. A flip over. When he died, totally different. No more pain, no more sorrow, no more death. But he, the rich man that had all the comforts of life, now has no comfort in his life. Not just a little bit. Nothing at all. And watch this. He goes on. And besides all this, between us and you, there is a great gulf that is fixed. You see, he even tells you what's there. There was a great gulf. So the other guys from the other side could not jump over, could not come over. It was a great separation. Imagine being on the other side of hell and looking over to this side and watching these guys being comforted, and you can't be comforted. Like looking through a glass. You can't get to the other side. It's over. And they're only there for a little season because Jesus is going to come and he's going to take them out of there. And then this place is going to be emptied. And then hell is going to become one major place. That's exactly what happened when Christ came. Look what happens. He goes on. He says that between you and us, there is a great gulf fixed so that those who want to pass from that side, you cannot, nor those from this side can go to that side. You see, there's no help available. It's over. You're there and we're here. And then what? And then he said, I beg you, therefore, Father, that you would send him to my father's house. Now he's making a request. He can smell, he can taste, he can hear, he can remember, he can touch. And now he's saying, you think it would be possible? He still remembers in hell that he has family. Imagine the torment to know that you have family. And what does he want them to do? He wants to rescue them, but it's too late. Watch what he says. He said, I beg you, therefore, he says, therefore, Father, that you would send him to my father's house because I have five brothers, that he may testify of them, lest they also come to this place of torment. Underline that. To this place of torment. It's not a place of comfort in hell. What is he doing? He's trying to rescue his brothers. Look what he says. I have five brothers that he may testify to them. Five is the number of what? Of grace. Interesting. I want you to go and share grace with them. Five brothers. That he may testify to them, lest they also come to this place of torment. And Abraham said, now look at son, listen to me carefully. Look what he says. Then he said to him, again, Abraham said, they have Moses and they have the prophets. Notice, let them hear them. What do you mean? They have Genesis, Exodus, Leviticus, Numbers, Deuteronomy. They have the 12 historical books, the Psalms, the Proverbs, and then the poetical books. And then they have the major and the minor prophets. He says they have it all. And yet, what happened? All they have to do is just read it and believe it. The Old Testament scriptures are there. That's what he's saying to them. They have the prophets and they have Moses and the law. And then what? And Abraham said, they have Moses and the prophets. Let them hear them. And then he said, no, Father Abraham. Notice his persistency. No, Father Abraham. But if one goes to them from the dead, they will repent. Hey, how did he know about repentance in hell when he never repented here on earth? Full knowledge. Full knowledge in hell. Knowing that I could have repented and I could have been spared from hell. In hell, he realizes that he never repented, but he wants his brothers to repent. That's heavy. To me, this is amazing. That people in hell today just like this rich man here, are begging, are thinking, are going back in their lives and thinking of their mothers and fathers and brothers and sisters that are still alive here on earth and wanting them to get the message, don't come to hell. It is a place of torment. Repent. Come to Jesus. Receive his love. Receive his grace. If not, you're going to end up with me here in hell. But that's just not the ultimate place. The lake of fire will follow. Look what he says. He said, "No, my father Abraham, but if one goes from the dead, they will repent." But then Abraham said to him, "If they do not hear Moses and the prophets, if they don't listen to the word of God and they don't believe the word of God," notice what he says, "then how in the world will they ever be persuaded if someone would rise from the dead?" Is that true? It is true. Why? Because Jesus died and rose again from the dead. And really, how many people in the world today really believe that? They're always just trying to disqualify the resurrection of Christ. That's sad. I mean, here it is, the whole gospel. Showing us that there are people in hell tonight that wish they could have a second chance, and they wish they could have repented, and they wish they could come back and say, shake their brothers and sisters, mothers and fathers, please wake up. You don't want to come where I am tonight. Once you close your eyes and you take your last breath, it's over. You go to heaven or you go to hell.
0: 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And tune in next time for more thought-provoking truths from the Word of God. You'll see that Jesus often talked about heaven and hell, clearly laying out the path to eternal communion with the Lord and His desire for each of us to enjoy eternal life with Him. Here's Raul with the closing comment.
1: And if you go to hell, you will wait until the day of judgment in Revelations chapter 20, 11 through 15, the white throne judgment, when Christ is going to open the books, and whoever's name is not found written in the book of life will be cast into the lake of fire. This will be their second death. And what did it say? It says where the devil and Satan and the Antichrist, the false prophet, every demon and every foul person in hell and death will be there forever and ever and ever and ever away from the light of Jesus Christ. But not so for the child of God. Not so for the Christian. We will have the light. Jesus will be the light. We will be comforted. No more sorrow, no more death, no more tears, no more of any pain. But we shall be like him. Why? Because we have put our faith and trust in Jesus Christ, and we have been obedient to his word. we will see God again. But before I die, I surely want to see my parents, my friends, and my loved ones come to know Christ before they die. Why? Because this is the only chance they get in this life. No second chances. It's over once you die.
0: 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Yeah.

0: Today's technology makes it easy to connect with family and friends, acquaintances from all around the world. In fact, it's not uncommon for people to have hundreds of social media contacts. 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Today on Truth for Life, Alistair Begg considers the cause and the solution. 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
1: You had a lot of clothes in your old closet. Your pre-Christian closet was full of a bunch of ugly stuff. In the grace of God, that stuff is being removed. But now, in the grace of God, put on your new clothes. You've been given a whole new wardrobe. And you have all these amazing t-shirts. Compassion, kindness, humility, meekness, patience. Your new self is under new management. It goes on over a lifetime. And so the intense practicality of it ought to be a terrific encouragement to us. And you will see that there as he goes on in verse 13. Bearing with one another. If you like, putting up with one another. Remember we sang that song which goes something like, "Oh, kneel me down again, here at your feet. Cause me to know these things, because you are the God of the broken, the friend of the weak. You wash the feet of the weary. You embrace the ones in need. I want to be like you, Jesus, to have this heart in me." You see, this is the distinguishing feature. And if you imagine that they were wearing not clothes like this with the trousers and jacket and all that stuff, but they were wearing more like caftan things. And so how are you going to stop yourself from just tripping up and falling over? Well, you belt them, or you tie them, and you tie something so as not to impede your progress and to hold everything else in place. That's what he says here. Binding all these things together. Put on love, which binds everything together in perfect harmony. I'd like to teach the world to sing in perfect harmony, right? We understand that longing, right? All we are saying is give peace a chance. Imagine there's no this, imagine there's no that. Where are the answers to these longings? Where's the answer to these longings, you see? He says, now you Colossian believers, or if you like now, you Cleveland believers, you want to make an impact in your city? Here it is. It's not a political campaign. It's a radical transformation from the inside out. Wear what you are. You see, once again, when you come to the details of the Christian family, unless we understand that the Christian family folds itself into the church family, and that it is the church family which makes sense of the family, that the church family is not an addendum. It's not something that you join like joining a club. No, it is something that you are. Do you absent yourself from your family meals? Do you remember that movie Avalon? Now you say, no, I don't. Well, let me remind you of it. It was basically really the writer based it on his own family background. And the only thing that I ever remembered about it was one line from an early part of the movie. And you know what the line is? You cut that toiki? You cut that toiki? I love that. I said, what is that about? Well, what he's trying to say is, you cut the turkey. Okay? But they live in New Jersey. And he is the oldest member of the family. He is the elder of five brothers. And he knows that the way the family works, you wait till everyone is present. I can't believe it. You cut the turkey. You have violated the whole family framework. Well, I get that. You take, for example, the church family. You started the meal without me? Hey, I'll be there. You mean the communion is supposed to be a family meal? I only go every so often. Loved ones, I'll tell you what the real challenge is. Many of us do not understand church. We are able to congratulate ourselves on a meager level of commitment, but without recognizing the nature of actually what's going on. Now, it is to this matter of the family that we will return, but we need to, in setting it up, just say something in acknowledgement of the cultural setting in which we're living. And let me say, first of all, that families that function together with a shared, if you like, moral understanding, families like that are increasingly an endangered species. They're weird. And since many of us don't want to be thought weird, the temptation is to blur the edges, to soften the calls, to say, no, it doesn't really mean what it means. Sociologists recognize that right now today in America, a minority of American households are two-parent families. And a diminishing number are actually two-parent mom and dad families. Marriage, when it is adopted, and it is increasingly not adopted, when marriage is adopted, it is no longer primarily about child rearing, raising, and rearing, but it is actually about personal fulfillment. Listen to people as you counsel with your friends. What do they say? I deserve better than this. He is not that. She is not this. This is for me. This is about me. This is about my place in the universe. And then they suddenly realize, well, that's a fascinating notion. The birth rate in America continues to fall. There are more American homes with pets living in them than with children living in them. Quote, the sexual revolution has come and gone, and it has left us with no governing norms of family life, no guiding values, no articulated ideals. Our shared culture has nothing to say. Now, that's not a comment made by some annoyed old minister somewhere. No, that's a contemporary journalist. And what do we know? Well, we know this, that the vacuum is quickly filled with an agenda that comes from the dark side, that absolutely rejects the God of creation, sees no need for redemption, and believes that we will be able to muddle through on our own, provided we are free to tinker with it as we choose. And so, for example, here from the Times of London just earlier in the year, an article, The Advantage of Three Fathers. One can always take a holiday. This is just commonplace. It would be funny if it wasn't tragic. Many new parents recall their first months with a baby as a time of sleeplessness, interspersed with moments of panic, if they can recall it at all. It was not like that for Ian Jenkins, a medical professor from San Diego, who made history with his two partners as the first known family to have three fathers registered on the birth certificates of their two children. You want to know about the cultural context? You want to know about the nature of Christian family? It's not about producing perfect little children, because we can't. It's certainly not about wrapping turning our children into little souls that can't experiment with anything, can't go anywhere. We're like curling parents, you know. We remember in curling, they have those brushes and they smoothing out every little bump, every little thing, in order that the thing might get to its destination. You see the parents, they're no longer helicopter parents. They're no longer looking down from the sky. Oh, wait a minute, where are you going? What are you doing? No. Now they're curling parents. Oh, poor little Johnny. Oh, we don't want him to have a little bump to deal with, and she's not going to be able to handle. This is where we live. This is where you live. I'm surely not alone, am I, in feeling that I have a front row seat at the decline of a culture, and it's not a movie. It's not a movie. You say, well, you better get your last point. Here I go. The biblical context we will return to. The cultural context is an ongoing observation. But listen, what about the gospel solution? You see, we need only to scratch very lightly below the surface of our conversations with our friends and neighbors, and they will acknowledge that things are broken. They will be prepared ultimately, and it won't take a lot of pushing, to recognize that they do not have a secure base upon which to build what they're doing. They have not had a reasonable explanation for who they are, what they are, and why they're here. And since traditionally those values were to be passed on within the framework of the nuclear family, if the parents have lost sight of their origin and of their destiny, they then have no means of navigating a path through life except a path of their own creating. Therefore, their teenage children are left saying, well, my parents don't have an answer. Therefore, they will then try the wider culture for an answer. When they find the wider culture simply introduces them to confusion and heartache, they begin to look into themselves for an answer. And along that road will come many religious people with all kinds of hocus-pocus ideas. What are we to say? Yeah. Well, you see, I mentioned Avalon. You say, yeah, well, you're just old now. It's fine. But some of you are also kind of old. Some of you remember the old days when aunts and uncles and cousins used to sit around the table. Sometimes they used to sing around the piano. Do you remember the old days when you used to sit and watch TV together? But now everybody has their own TV. Everybody has their own screen. We are alone together. And we're the product of our great desires: privacy, self-sufficiency, security. And privacy comes at a price. 35% of Americans over the age of 45 say that they are chronically lonely. 35%, a third of the nation. I am alone in the world. The decentralization of the nuclear family is reinforced by the decentralization of the church family. And I would argue that the distinguishing feature of the Christian family will only be known in the latter half of the 21st century, when those who profess to be the parents of Christian families get to grips with what it means for them to be part of the church family. It starts there and flows out there. Your children are not there as your friends. They are there as your children. It is not a quiz game to find out what we're doing on Sunday. Either lead or you will be moved out of the way. Isn't it interesting, too, that while the family is pushed to the side, people are fascinated with genealogy. They want to belong to someone. In fact, I was staggered to find in doing a little research this week that sociologists are now documenting an increasing interest in kinship. Kinship. Yeah. They're talking about, in society, belonging for a mutuality of being, for a solidarity of souls, for a chosen sense of cooperation to be discovered somewhere, either genetically, emotionally, mystically, or spiritually. Well, our time is gone. We must come back to it, but let me tell you what my notes say. The church family, if ordered according to God's plan, is the solution to all these needs. The church family. Because the church family is made up of the citizens of the king. And the king knows exactly what he's doing. And the king will not be thwarted. And his plans are absolutely true. So it is the church family that provides the answer in a woke culture to the issues of racial inequalities. It's the church family. It's not actually in telling people, well, I'm really into this or I'm really into that. You can be into whatever you want, but the fact of the matter is, read Colossians in the section that we just had, and what does he say? There's neither Greek, there is Jewish, there's neither Scythian, there's neither barbarian, there's neither bond, there's neither free. What do you mean? Because Christ is all and Christ is in all. Okay? So the answer is actually found in the church. Therefore, the church is supposed to be made up of people who say, I wouldn't want to be with these people were it not for one thing. Actually, were it not for one person. I talked to one of my black friends in Washington, D.C. during the week just to make sure I hadn't lost my mind. And he said to me, you're not going to get many people come to your church. I heard your music. The black people don't like your music. I said, well, what do you want me to do, Tony? You want me to change it or something? He said, no, don't change it. That would be like tokenism. Don't do that. You are what you are. But if the people want to acknowledge their union in Christ, they will be prepared to forego some of their concerns about the nature of praise in order to be present under the teaching of the Bible and in the fellowship of God's people. I said, well, good, that's at least, there's a hope in that. There certainly is. And I understand it. Loneliness? Alone in a crowd? How lonely was the lady at the well? Oh, yeah. How lonely was the cheat Zacchaeus? How lonely are some of our teenagers? Single parents? Maybe single parents should team up. You know, I'm not a single parent, but if I was, maybe I'd, I don't know how you do it, but I mean, you don't have to live alone like that. You have a family. You say, well, that's just a word. Yeah, I think so, until we make it not just a word. And on the issues of our unitedness, the quest is not for homogeneity. It's not a homogeneous group. It's not we're all the same size, the same height, the same social status. No, we have different ethnic backgrounds, different ethnic traits. We have different social contexts. Of course we do. We have individual personalities. And in Christ, that is not obliterated. That is not flattened. As if somehow or another the church is made up of a really bad-looking room that is just painted an ugly color of beige, you know. It's like, whoa, what is this? Or worse still, the gray, you know, that gray that makes you reach for a sweater, you know. It's very modern. It's all gray. Yeah. Well, is that what you're talking about? No. No, we're actually talking about the Rainbow Coalition. They can't have that. That's ours. That's ours. No, we actually believe that. Red, yellow, black, white, all precious in his sight. Of course, that the door is open widely to all, and the invitation is expressed to all, so that we might then not find ourselves living in some kind of strange and tasteless environment, but rather that it would be vibrant. You know what, I think it's time to stand up, speak up, and everything else. Here's another one. And it's time to let our guard down. It's time to let the guard down. It's time to be prepared to tell other people, look, I stink. It's time to be prepared to let other people know that as we seek to make our journey through life, we're dealing with all kinds of stuff. We're in a continual war against the world of flesh and the devil. We get it right some days, we get it wrong 2 out of 4. We sin in our words, we sin in our deeds. We have nothing to say in defense of ourselves save the righteousness that is found in Jesus. So then suddenly, the family, because you know you go to some families and it feels stiff. It's like, what am I supposed to do? And then you go to other families. I remember years ago, I had a girlfriend called Susan, and she lived in London. She said she'd take me to a friend's house, and it was in Portman Towers, just in Knightsbridge. And we went up on the lift, and the door opened, and a guy, it was the father, came out the door and said, "Come in my house, come in my house." I'm like, "Well, back off, man. It's, jeez, what do you mean, come in my house?" "Yeah, I'm coming." But then I thought about it afterwards. That was nice. That was a welcome. As opposed to, "Well, what are you doing here? Haven't seen you around much." Well, we'll come back to this. Lord God in heaven, we are the learners from the one who has all the answers. We turn as children to you, our Heavenly Father. We turn to the Lord Jesus Christ as our elder brother. We feel very much that in the present strange climate, that it's not time for us to curse the darkness and round up the wagons, but it's time for us imaginatively, graciously, kindly live out the story of the gospel. We ask for your help, and we pray to this end in Christ's name. Amen.
0: 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Too often, however, we try to go it alone. We forget to seek God's enabling grace. The book Good News for Parents will guide you to replace tension, fear, and anxiety with confidence and strength by drawing on the fruit of the Spirit, cultivating Spirit-empowered attributes that include patience and kindness, gentleness, and self-control. 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Tomorrow we'll consider how and why Christian families are to be outposts for the gospel. 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
3: Senator John Fetterman of Pennsylvania is a one-of-a-kind Democrat, and therein lies the problem. Last Friday, Fetterman wrote an op-ed for the Washington Post bemoaning the loss of bipartisanship and personal relationships between Republicans and Democrats. He wrote, quote, "It wasn't

0: fault of the media, which promote violence, fundraisers who send letters labeling opponents as evil who must be destroyed, and podcasters who say worse things. It's got to change. I'm Cal Thomas.
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2: God has gathered us tonight just so we can lay our hearts before Him. And we can see and be honest if our hearts are being stirred toward giving. That our hearts would be stirred toward serving. Hearts would be stirred toward continually keeping His church fresh on the earth today. And that's our instruction to the leadership here. Pray that God would stir hearts. Don't manipulate. Don't get caught in the emotions. Don't use people. Serve people. That's the true church of Jesus Christ. This is-

0: When it comes to giving and serving, the Lord wants us to do it with a willing heart, not grudgingly or under compulsion. We get a great picture of the right way to give in Exodus chapter 35, where the children of Israel brought a free will offering to the Lord. And that's where we'll camp out today on Abounding Grace. Pastor Ed Taylor is at the tail end of our study in Exodus.
1: Open your Bibles, Exodus chapter 35. I love this. Notice in verse 20, it says, "And the congregation of the children of Israel departed from the presence of Moses." So the command from God was given, and then everyone left. They heard the invitation to give, and then they left. They departed. Why? I want you to see that there's not any pressure being put on them here. Moses isn't guilting them, isn't saying you can't leave until, or as I've seen a lot of this in churches where they'll have people at the doors, you can't leave until we get this offering. They count the offering up on the stage. It's not enough. You need to give more. That's not God. That's men ripping people off in the name of God. And God will deal with them. And even today, if you have ever given under pressure, and you've ever given with, you know, because you were genuinely worshiping God, sincere, and you believe the guy or the gal for a while, and you're like, man, and you start beating yourself up, and just listen, just trust the Lord with it and move forward. Don't regret, don't look back, just learn from it. And now you can come alongside someone else and go, hey, look, this is what the Bible says. I know what they're saying, but this is what the Bible says. And every dollar you give, I have to say this too, for knowing this goes on the radio, I have to say this too, it's very important. If you've ever fallen for sowing the seeds and you've ever given, it's like, well, you're gonna get 1,000-fold or 100-fold, you do have a responsibility for that. You know that, right? You need to repent of your greed. That's a greedy thing to do. I think I wanna give at church so I can get 100-fold back. That's not a willing heart. That's a greedy heart. And there is an element where you need to take responsibility and say, no, God, I don't want a greedy heart. I want a willing heart. I'm not looking for anything in return. Why would I look for anything in return, Lord? Because you've given it all to me. I'm not looking for you to have this. Now, God, you know my needs. You know my desire. You know I have this bill. You know I have this with my son. You know I'm a single mom, a single dad. You know my needs, Lord. But I don't want to come to you greedy. I want to come to you humble. I want to come to you asking and seeking and knocking because that's what you told me to do. I don't want to fall prey to, in a weak, vulnerable moment, somebody's lie that if I sow some type of seed, then I'll get 100-fold increase. Who knows what God wants to do in your life financially? I don't know, but I do know this. God sent his son Jesus Christ for you. He has given us his best. And the Bible says, he's never seen the righteous beg bread. There's always gonna be enough daily bread, daily help. And I love this, there's no pressure. Just go and pray about it. Just go and seek God. This is what he says. That's what Moses comes on. This is what he says. Now you guys go. And they don't move ahead emotionally or by need, but prayerfully. So pick up now in verse 21. Pick up where we left off in verse, let's say 23. "Every man with whom was found blue and purple and scarlet, fine linen, goat's hair, red skins of rams and badger skins, they brought them. Everyone who offered an offering of silver or bronze brought the Lord's offering, and everyone who with whom was found acacia wood or any work of silvers, they brought it. And the women who were gifted artisans spun yarn with their hands and brought what they had spun, blue and purple and scarlet and fine linen. And all the women whose hearts stirred with wisdom spun yarn of goat's hair. The rulers brought onyx stones and stones to be set in the ephod and then the breastplate, spices and oil for the light and the anointing oil and sweet incense." Verse 29. "The children of Israel brought" what? "A free will offering to the Lord." Why? Because a free will offering is brought from a willing heart. They brought a free will offering to the Lord all the men and women whose hearts were willing to bring material of all kinds of work, which the Lord, by the hand of Moses, had commanded to be done. Can you imagine the guy that didn't bring something? Just for a moment. The guy that goes, you know, I'm going to keep my ram skin. It looks good in my garage, and I just want to keep it up there. I don't think God has enough rams. Can you imagine? When the tabernacle was built and the offerings were made and the smoke was rising and the high priest went in once a year, there was something lost in him that he couldn't enjoy because he always went home to his garage and it was right up there in his garage. Now, I don't know if they had garages or not, but wherever he hid it, it was just always there. He didn't bring it in. Might have even changed his mind along the way, and Moses said, we don't need it now. God's provided. We don't need it. You can keep it. You wanted to keep it, just keep it. We don't need it. And it always reminds me when we're announcing something here, when we do from time to time of what God has done, we have an event here, maybe we're hosting police officers or, you know, some testimony on the radio or something, which is some testimony out of the life of this little church family. If you're not a willing giver, you're not a giver, you I don't know how you can be joyful about it. I mean, it's joyful for the body of Christ, for sure. It's joyful that God's doing something, but then you lose the joy of actually being a part of it. You lose the joy of being in it. Say, hey, look, what we did, and thank you so much, you showed up, you gave above and beyond. And then you're sitting there going, no, I didn't give anything. I kept it. I went to In-N-Out and... You know, you were just asking $15. Well, that's what an In-N-Out is these days. I just went to In-N-Out and that was the choice that you made. But the Lord wants you to participate. He wants you to give a little bit of your selfishness away. He wants you, not only with your money, that's an easy, this money, giving money is like a slam dunk. It's like a layup. It's so easy. It's not, it takes really no effort whatsoever. It has to come from the heart. To put an offering, to write a check, to set up online giving, so easy. It's so easy to give. But what about those of you that are super talented? Like you can just do stuff. You can spin yarn like these ladies. It was super important. They were very talented. Or you can build things. Or you can fix things. Or you can figure things out. Or you can troubleshoot. Or you're really good with computers. Or you think of all the gifts and talents that are just in this room right now. Just on a midweek Bible study. Just a midweek service. And the question has to be, are you generous with that? Or does it always have to be for a buck? That's the only time you do this. Only if you can do it for a buck. When God says, no, I want you to be generous here, and I want you to be, because you're the body of Christ. You represent me on the earth. I want you to use some of that. I want you, and we were going to learn this in Ephesians, aren't we? We're going to learn this, that he says, he talks about those who stole not to steal any longer. And what? To work with their hands, not only for themselves, but also for others. And some of you just gifted in so many ways, but you don't have a willing heart to share that gift. You don't have a willing heart to give. Just when the Lord prompts you. Just when you sense that this is something I'm just going to eat this one. I'm going to give this one. I'm going to do above and beyond, whatever it may be, to be able to say, like, for example, I'll give you an example of how we live this out. And by the way, we will not get through two chapters, just so you know. Because it's super important. As a church here, if you need help from a pastor, you call the church here. Even if you don't come to church here, you need help from a pastor. One of the discussions we will not have with you is what it costs. There's no need to have that discussion. You want to know why? It costs nothing. It costs nothing. All that's really required is that you get here and we have an open appointment. That's it. Just at some time where a pastor's here. There's pastors here 7 days a week at this church. 7 days a week, there'll be a pastor here. If everything's going well and vacations hit and all that, there are men and women here 7 days a week to minister to the needs of the community. And there's no charge. You'll hear sometimes somebody goes, well, how much is it? And it breaks my heart that they would call a church and have to ask that question. What do you mean, how much is it? The price has already been paid. The Lord's already taken care of it. We're not professionals here. We'll never be professionals. We're just men, women, love the Lord. Hopefully we'll be able to point you to the Lord. We'll be able to get your eyes back on the Lord, because ultimately, what can we do anyway? but just encourage you and open the Word of God to you and remind you how good He is and how faithful He is and how there's hope. And if you'll get your eyes right back on the Lord, He'll start to strengthen you and help you, and you'll get through this hard moment, this hard season. And even if you don't get through this hard season, God will be there on the other side of the hard season. That's what we have to offer you. And there is never, ever a charge for that. Because the Lord's already paid the price. You don't need to worry about that. God has provided. And as you look at the willingness of your heart, you'll see that God will use you. Now, you guys own businesses and stuff. God's not advocating, neither am I, that you just now turn everything to free and you don't have a business anymore. That's not God. He doesn't say that in the scriptures. That's not what we're talking about here. Because you can talk yourself out of willingness by exaggerating what the Bible says. And you go, I could never do that. Well, even if something God calls you to do that you can never do, what does the Bible say? That what's impossible with man is what? Possible with God. And He can do, if it's the impossible, He can do it and He'll provide and you'll have a testimony. But generally, what God is saying is, would you just, that God would gather us together today through the life of Moses, the children of Israel, that's on this multi-million dollar project just coming out of Egypt. They have nothing. They've been slaves for hundreds of years. And God says, I want to show you what I can do with someone that has nothing. And it started when they left, right? Then they took all the stuff from Egypt, but then they were tested on it, weren't they? Because as soon as they get out of Egypt, they got all this stuff, the gold and everything, and who knows how they got it out or how they took it. It was a lot for God to ask for this, and it was already tested when they got to the Red Sea. It's like, oh, one of the options they could have thrown it away. So let's lighten the load. Like, what do we have this stuff for? But God told them to do it, and they stood there and waited for God to come through. And He did. And they went right on over the Red Sea on dry ground. And now He brought it about as of this day that God can say, okay, I want you guys to give out of a willing heart. And God has gathered us tonight just so we can lay our hearts before Him. And we can see and be honest if our hearts are being stirred toward giving, that our hearts would be stirred toward serving. Hearts would be stirred toward continually keeping His church fresh on the earth today. And that's our instruction to the leadership here. Pray that God would stir hearts. Don't manipulate. Don't get caught in the emotions. Don't use people. Serve people. That's the true church of Jesus Christ. Mark chapter 10, verse 45 says, Jesus came not to be served, but to serve and to give His life a ransom for many. He didn't come so that he would be served. He came to serve us, and we're to follow in His footsteps. And in our fellowship, there are always needs. And God meets them through prayer, through the faithful giving of willing hearts. And it's amazing to be a part of all that God is doing. Amazing stuff. To think back, as we have been for the last year, as we celebrate 25 years, I get very nostalgic as I start thinking back and even hearing Nathaniel and thinking of those trips to South Africa and that season. And I'm even thinking back to Dave, as you think of Dave Gordon and Dave raising up JJ and all the minute. We've only had two missions pastors in the life of our church, and they're both super dynamic, committed men, so always stirring up. And I just think, man, that's what God has done in my life. But I want you to think that God could take and speak to this guy in Southern California and says, I want your life, and I want your wife's life, and I want your kid's life, and I want you to trust me so much that wherever I tell you to go, that's what I want you to do. No questions. No, of course, I had a few questions along the way, and I even went to a few wrong places along the way, and yet God would lift a family, just five people, lift a family in one place, plot them in another place, and then collectively, I'll use that little family and multiply my church, Jesus says, in an area that multiplies and multiplies. And you know, you have the same testimony. It's not mine, it's yours. You think what God's doing with you, and you think how God has captured your heart, and you think about what's happening and what He wants, and you go, well, I don't really see it. Yeah, it takes some time to see what God's doing. You gotta be patient. You gotta wait on the Lord. God doesn't want you just to wait. He wants you to wait on the Lord. He doesn't want you just kind of sitting around going, maybe something's going to happen. And he wants to press in, reading and praying every day, waiting for God to act, having your strength built up. And then over and over again, do you see the repeating of the verb? They brought. That must have been amazing. Just over and over. They brought. Men brought. Women brought. In verse 27, the rulers brought. In verse 29, check this out. It says in verse 29, the children of Israel brought a freewill offering to the Lord, all the men and women whose hearts were willing to bring material of all kinds of work, which the Lord by the hand of Moses had commanded to be done. They all brought, the men and women whose hearts were stirred. Even as we see that happening within ministries here, we see that happening in this little corner in Southeast Aurora. God's continuing this work of moving his gospel forward, building what God wants to do in a community. It blows me away to be a part of. And the longer you're a part of this church, this particular church, or any fruitful church in town, the longer you're a part of a fruitful church, the more temptation you have to take it for granted. So you're here a few weeks and you're seeing responses to the gospel. You're seeing actually more responses to the gospel, especially second service, than we've seen in years, because God's never used me that way. It's always one here, zero here, minus five. That was a hard service over here. You know, it's like, I'm just not that evangelist. I never have been, and I may not be. I don't know. I'm going to do the work of evangelist, though. But you know what's going to happen, because it's your church, right? Bible study, invitation, response, prayer, yay. And you know, what's for dinner? What's for lunch? What's for breakfast? And you know, that just happens. Yeah, it doesn't happen in every church, you know. It doesn't happen everywhere. It happens in places where God trusts the church with them. It happens in places where God is moving, is taking and leading people here. You know, we give out cards and we think, oh, you know, it's the card. It's not the card. It's the Lord. And we might do a little invite and post something on social media and it's great and we will, but it's not social media. It's the Lord. He's the one that moves on hearts. He's the one that leads. He's the one that saves. He's the one that convicts. He's the one that says, I've been passing by that big building forever. I didn't even know it was a church till they put church up on the sign. Remember, we changed the name not too long ago. And said, oh, what happened? You changed the name. Just trust us. People don't know we're a church. That's it. And say, oh, you know, oh, Ed, you changed the name and you put your name in it. Oh, no, what kind of church? Yeah, because people hear the radio and you know how they search? The second number one search, or it's the second search on Google for this church, you know what it is? Ed Taylor. That's all. They're just looking for the church. That's all. They're looking for the church. And now they can find, because there's a sign and there's a nice bright sign on the corner and there's just saying, come on in. We got the guy over at 7-Eleven looking across the street and he says, hey, you know what? That sign says they can help people that are addicted. You know what he does? He says, you know, I'm addicted. I think I'll walk across the street and I'll walk into that church. All of this is the collective work of the Holy Spirit through you and through me. And it blows me away. So that when you read this, you go, oh yeah, brought all these things just constantly over and over. And then verse 30, as we close, Moses said to the children of Israel, see, the Lord has called by name Bezaleel. This is the ones with all the talents. The son of Uri, the son of Hur, the tribe of Judah, filled him with the Spirit of God in wisdom and understanding and in knowledge of all manner. Stop there for a second. Look at me. Stop there and come up back there. It sounds like this guy's going to be a pastor, doesn't it? He's filled with all this wisdom and knowledge. It sounds like this guy just got out of seminary and he's well-trained and he's ready to go for it. He's the next priest. But it doesn't say that, does it? Because you read ahead before I stopped you. In all manner of workmanship, his skills were all spiritual skills that were lived out physically. And because the name of our beloved brother, Avan, has come up again, I just think of the career of our beloved Avan was in a big brown box truck driving around Denver, carefully, not throwing. I was going to say tossing box. He wasn't tossing them. carefully delivering boxes up and down the buildings there in DTC. Always careful to meet the person, talk to the person. Because like this brother, our brother was filled with the Spirit of God and wisdom and understanding and knowledge and all manner of drivership, I guess is what you would say. That's what the Lord called him to do, and he was faithful. So whatever God has you in life, wherever he's put you, that came from the Lord. That's where he wants you. That's the best place for you. You're right where you need to be. Yeah, but Ed, you don't understand this dead-end job. I had a dead-end job for many years. I thought it was a consequence of all my sins. I really did, especially after I got saved. I mean, before I got saved, I thought it was just because I was a horrible person and doing so many bad things. This is the rest of my life. And when I got saved, I'm thinking, it's the consequences of sin. And all the while, God was using that little dead-end job to train me for ministry. Because I was in ministry. I remember the first time I worked in this little closet answering phones and dispatching ambulances, and there's only two of us that fit in that room. I remember the first time I led that sister, that young lady that worked with me in that office, and when I led her to the Lord. And I still see her on Instagram. She's still walking with the Lord. She's got a family and grandkids, and the Lord was that, what I might see as a dead-end job, God says, that's exactly where I want. I want you to learn how to work there. I want you to learn how, I just want you to be, just look to me, Ed. And I wonder how many are hearing that tonight with your name, that whatever it may be, perhaps whatever's stirring up discomfort, the Lord has you there, and he's training you, and he's using you. It says this man was designing artistic works, verse 32, working in gold, silver, and bronze, cutting jewels, in setting and carving wood, and to work all manner of artistic workmanship. And he has put in his heart the ability to teach. And in him and in Haliab, the son of Ahasamach, the tribe of Dan, he has filled them with skill to do all manner of work of the engraver and the designer and the tapestry maker in blue, purple, scarlet, fine linen, and the weaver, and those who every work, who design artistic works. So church, ask the Lord for a willing heart tonight. Ask him. Be open and available. We'll get to the next chapter next time.
2: 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That's 877-30-GRACE. You can also get the book online at calvaryco.store. 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The first is Saturday, 6 p.m. There are three options on Sunday mornings at 8, 9:45, and 11:45. 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Gather more information and live stream at calvaryco.church. And then be sure to join Pastor Ed next time for more teaching from the book of Exodus. That's all right here on Abounding Grace.

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2: Do not believe everything you see or everything that you hear or everything that you read concerning Jesus. There is a whole world of people out there who claim to speak for God and do not. 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Don't even believe what I say about him unless you can see it with your own eyes in the Bible passage that I am claiming to properly represent him from.

0: 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Today on According to the Scriptures, Pastor Damian Kyle shows us how to test what we hear to determine if it's the spirit of truth or the spirit of error. 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
1: This morning we continue our series through 1 John on Sunday morning entitled Authentic Fellowship with God. And in this section of John's letter, he makes it clear that one of the great threats to our relationship with God as Christians is false teaching, and that as a result, in a world that is absolutely jammed full of spiritual deception, we have to test every spirit for whether they are of God or not. And while John addresses a lot, and he already has in the first three chapters of this letter, a lot of false doctrine, he really narrows his focus down to two particular specific false doctrines that he is addressing, false doctrines that were very prevalent in the early church. That's why he addresses them, but they're false doctrines that are quite prevalent even yet today. There were some, in terms of error number one, there were some that were teaching in that early church that the incarnation of Jesus into the world, taking on human flesh, being born into the world of a virgin, and this season that we celebrate right now, Jesus' birth into the world and into human history in this way, they rejected that. And the reason that they rejected that, despite the clear teaching of the scriptures, is that they had the idea that all physical matter is bad. And so there is no way that a God would take on human flesh and enter into human history. And so they taught that Jesus was did not come in human flesh. And so again, fighting against what the scriptures teach and what the Bible teaches is true of Jesus for very good reason. There were others that rejected Jesus's death and his resurrection, teaching that the Christ, Jesus is referred to as Jesus Christ, so they taught that the Christ was this divine influence that came from God and that rested on the man Jesus, and this Christ came upon the man Jesus at his water baptism by the John the Baptist, and then that the Christ lifted off of him immediately prior to his crucifixion. And so Christ didn't actually suffer or die, and that Jesus' resurrection was not a physical one, but a spiritual one. We'll see this morning that while John addresses those two doctrines, it can seem kind of obscure to us, but he addresses these two doctrines and he corrects them, these errors, but he's really making a stand against all attempts and all endeavors to redefine Jesus away from how he is clearly presented in the scriptures. And so with the aim of inoculating us as Christians against these and other errors, he tells us in verse 1, do not believe every spirit. That word every is an interesting one because it tells us that there's more than one spirit that operates in the world that we live in, and it's true. There is the Holy Spirit who operates in the world all around us, that which happens in the world that has its origin in the Holy Spirit. There's also the human spirit, that which goes on in the world today that has its origin in fallen man. And then there's also demonic spirits that have their origin in Satan. And all of this, of course, would be perfectly fine if all three voices were honest about which one of the three spirits they represented, but they aren't. The Holy Spirit always is, but the spirit of man and demonic spirits are not clear about the fact that when they'll come along and say, listen, I'm pretending to speak for God, but this is really something I've come up with on my own. Or demons coming along and saying, well, really, this really doesn't have an origin in the Bible in terms of what it says about Jesus, but this is how us demons and how we like to, you know, speak of him. The Holy Spirit, of course, is incapable of deception. And so the Bible teaches that not only will God never lie, but that he cannot lie. His character is incapable of lying. And so he has no need, he has no desire to deceive people. And not only because it would be contrary to his character, but unlike the other two spirits, he has no need to invoke anyone else in order to give his voice a greater legitimacy. His voice is legitimate, off the graph, all on its own. So you never hear God coming to speak to us in any way and then trying to associate himself with some other voice in the world in order that we would give it legitimacy. But man will come along and he will bring his ideas which do not deserve legitimacy, and he will try to attach them to the name of God and the person of God so that his or her views can have a legitimacy they don't deserve. And the devil does the same thing. And so they're deceptive related to it. Now, in chapter 3, verse 24, as we noticed last time, we remember there's no chapter or verse breaks in John's original letter. And so as he completed there that final sentence or two there in chapter 3, verse 24, he mentions the Holy Spirit there, that we as Christians are indwelt by God, by the Holy Spirit, who's been given to us as Christians at the moment of our spiritual birth. And so the Holy Spirit, of course, is completely trustworthy. He's not beginning this correction here in chapter 4, verse 1, because he's addressing something that comes from the Holy Spirit. He is just one verse prior commended the Holy Spirit without qualification, as well as the Holy Spirit's commending the Holy Spirit's revelation to us through the apostles in the form of the New Testament scriptures that we have in our hands. So John's not warning us here regarding the Holy Spirit, but he's not wanting us to believe the other two when they claim to speak for God or claim to speak concerning spiritual things. Of course, a demonic spirit is never to be believed, nor is what any mere man or human being comes up with on their own, out of their own fallen intellect and imagination, and then impose upon God, as he's described in the Bible. And what the Apostle Paul described as profane and idle babblings and contradictions of what is falsely called knowledge. The problem in all of this is that if so many are falsely claiming to speak for God, to have God as the source of their claims and of their teaching, then how in the world do we recognize the Holy Spirit that we can safely trust and believe from and differentiate him from the others who were plainly told not to believe? And so he tells us in verse 1 how we're to do that. He says we are to test the spirits whether they are of God. Now, why in the world would John write to us as Christians. He's not writing to a pagan world. He's writing to us as Christians. Why would he write to us as Christians? Do not believe every spirit except that we need the warning. I would guess that virtually every one of us in this room, by the time we reach adult life, that somebody has spoken these words of wisdom into our life: don't believe everything you hear. And that is a great word of wisdom to have spoken into our lives, and the earlier, the better, very wise counsel. But it's even more important concerning the spiritual realm in life, because the consequences there are eternal. I would guess that some of us might even remember when somebody first said that to our lives. Spoke it into our lives. Don't believe everything that you hear. I think that if we are kind of self-aware at all, we really don't mind, even as Christians, being reminded of that fact. Don't believe everything that you hear, especially when we're confronted today, as we are, with so many lies in the public arena and privately. And I think we get a lifetime of lies spoken into our lives in the course of a single year, maybe in the course of a single month, in terms of just what the technology is capable of doing today, just the sheer amount of information that processes through our lives, given modern technology and the delivery systems for those lies. I don't believe anything I hear anymore. I just don't. I've got an Old Testament on this, and it's a New Testament truth as well. I want two eyewitnesses. So people will send me these videos or whatever on the thing, and I look at it and I say, there's no way a cat can do that. There is no way a trapeze artist can do that, or whatever it might be. And we know there's just so much that's false out there that it behooves us to double check on everything. Now, when John tells us to test or to prove or examine the spirits here, the context is specifically someone claiming to speak for God, or someone claiming to teach for God, or claiming to teach about God. Sometimes you'll hear people say, especially about spiritual things or spiritual beliefs, they'll say something like, it doesn't really matter what a person believes as long as they are sincere. It doesn't matter what anybody believes as long as they're sincere in their belief, which is complete nonsense. I mean, that is nonsense on a physical level, let alone on a spiritual level, an absolutely illogical and dangerous way to live. It doesn't matter what side of the road you drive on, as long as you're sincere in believing it doesn't make a difference. It doesn't matter whether you follow the prescribed dosage of a prescription drug you're taking, as long as you're sincere in your belief that it doesn't matter. Now, sincerity is very important in life, and very important in a spiritual life, but only after what we sincerely believe, this sincerity has first been tested and found to be true. Sincerity is important, but it must be tested in order for it to be safe. He tells us further in verse 1, that the reason we have to test the spirits is because is a reason word, because many false prophets have gone out into the world. So allow me to apply this to anyone in the room today who is not yet a Christian. You've not yet trusted in Jesus for the forgiveness of your sins. Do not believe everything you see, or everything that you hear, or everything that you read concerning Jesus. There is a whole world of people out there who claim to speak for God and do not. Believe what the Bible says about him, what God says about him. Don't even believe what I say about him unless you can see it with your own eyes in the Bible passage that I am claiming to properly represent him from. Jesus warned in this regard. He said, "Beware of false prophets who come to you in sheep's clothing, but inwardly they're ravenous wolves. You'll know them by their fruits. Do men gather grapes from thorn bushes or figs from thistles?" You notice there also in verse 1 that he uses the word many to describe the sheer number of these people that always exist in human history, claiming to speak for God and claiming to speak about God, but are false in that regard. And so many is a very alarming word in this regard. And John is basically telling us as Christians that they are everywhere. And they are inescapable in life. No Christian will navigate our Christian life, not 2,000 years ago, certainly not today, without coming across false teachers, false prophets, false things and claims being made about Jesus and on behalf of Jesus and on behalf of God the Father of the Bible. And so it's inescapable in life, and so we need to learn how to discern them. He said, and no one is to be believed simply because of their theological degrees or their theological education. Now, if you're going to teach error, if you're going to choose to misrepresent God the Father or misrepresent Jesus as he's clearly described in the Scriptures, then you can no longer lean upon the authority of Scripture to make your point, because you've abandoned the Scriptures in that regard. So they will resort to other things in order to try and become persuasive in their false argument. And so no one is to be believed simply because of their theological education or degrees. And sometimes that can be used to intimidate or bully people into a position of not knowing what the Scriptures clearly present, because I don't have this degree or I don't have that degree. You remember the great kind of so-called experts in the law of Moses at the time of Jesus were the Pharisees and the Sadducees, and Jesus declared to them that they were of their father the devil. We're not to believe someone simply because of their great charismatic forceful presence of personality and because of their smooth words, and or simply because of their claims to be inspired of God in their teaching. Just because someone says that God told them something or showed them something, we are not to believe them on that. So we have to be careful as Christians that when somebody says, "Thus saith the Lord," or "the Lord told me," that is never the time to drop our guard in terms of about what it is that they're going to say. Not only do I not lower my guard when somebody prefaces it that way, and you can preface it a lot of different ways, but now they're going to speak to me from God, I raise the standard now for how I'm going to test what it is they're about to tell me and claim that it comes from God. Never believe anything another person says that is prefaced with "thus saith the Lord" without testing it by the Word of God. Those words don't automatically mean that what is going to be said is true. We're not to believe someone simply because they teach what they teach with tremendous passion or with tremendous conviction. There are people who adhere to Satan's lies in this world and possess a passion for those lies and a conviction regarding them that they're right, that would put the passion and the conviction of the average Christian concerning truth to shame. And this is what we're up against. This is why trying the spirits is so important, because you can have people who are teaching error, and they're not people who have stumbled into the error. They're not someone who can be readily talked out of or reasoned out of, even biblically, from the error that they have immersed themselves in. They are true believers. They truly believe the error that they hold, and they do so with a demonic grip upon their minds and upon their lives. And they are as sincere in their beliefs, as wrong as they are, as disreputable as the origin of their beliefs. They believe them as much as they can believe in, so to speak. And so John speaks of them adhering to, in verse 3, the spirit of Antichrist. They're not harmless, and they're dangerous to themselves, and they're dangerous to others. We're not to believe a spirit is of God, even if the person can perform legitimate miracles as a confirmation and an attempt to provide a confirmation for the lie that they have told. It's important for everybody to realize, and not everybody does, that God is not the only one who performs miracles in the world at this time. Satan performs miracles as well. He performed miracles through Pharaoh's magicians in the book of Exodus, in opposing Moses. Jesus warned that this kind of thing is going to become a worse and worse part of spiritual deception the closer and closer his return is. In Mark chapter 13, verse 22, Jesus declared, "For false Christs and false prophets will rise and show signs and wonders to deceive, if possible, even the elect. But take heed. See, I've told you all things beforehand." So he warns us to test all things.
0: And this is According to the Scriptures with our teacher and pastor, Damian Kyle. Hey, don't believe everything you hear, see, or read. Test all things. That is the big takeaway from 1 John chapter 4. With widespread deception in our day, these are words we need to hear and receive, and probably worth a second listen. 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

0: 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This is the Daily Radio Ministry of Sandy Adams, pastor of Calvary Chapel Stone Mountain in Atlanta, Georgia. Pastor Sandy is currently teaching through the book of 2 Corinthians. The Measure of a Minister is the title of Pastor Sandy's message, and today he'll be teaching in 2 Corinthians chapter 10.
1: The number of women musicians who now play in U.S. orchestras has increased by 500%. And do you know why? It's because today a screen is used in the auditions. You see, the instrumentalist is hidden from view. The audition is protected from superficial prejudices. Race and sex and appearance is all behind the screen. The judge's only criteria is the quality of the music that they hear. And this is how a pastor should be judged. Not by his style or his appearance or his speaking ability, but by the substance of his message. You see, the Greeks thought it was all about style, that substance could be sacrificed. But not so for a Christian minister. What matters is what he says. Does he speak the truth? Is it biblical? Is it spirit-filled? Is it a timeless word in the nick of time? Warren Wiersbe writes of a pastor he once heard

0: speak. This pastor was eloquent, but he was void of biblical truth. A friend next to him summed up the sermon that he had heard with a verse, 1 Kings 19, verse 11. The Lord was not in the wind. Don't misunderstand. I believe in communicating the gospel as effectively, as appealing as possible. But the look is never more important than the book. It's not the splash, it's the spirit that causes eternal results. Paul writes in verse 11, he says, let such a person consider this, that what we are in word by letters, when we are absent, such we will also be in deed when we are present. When Paul arrives, he's going to show them just how bold he can be. You better watch out. You better not cry. You better not pout. I'm telling you why. Paul is coming to town. And once he gets there, they'll wish he had sent a letter. He's going to lower the boom. Paul had been in the trenches. He had scars to prove his faith. His ministry had come at a cost. He wasn't afraid of the armchair quarterbacks in Corinth. After facing the beatings and the stonings and the riots, he wasn't backing down because of a few critical bloggers. He says in verse 12, for we dare not class ourselves or compare ourselves with those who commend themselves. You see, the false teachers in Corinth were always bragging about their ministries. According to them, they were more successful than Paul. But by what measurement? Paul says, we don't compare ourselves with these other pastors. In our eyes, they aren't the benchmark. And I appreciate Paul's thinking. Over the years, churches have moved into our community, and they've made a splash by preaching an easy, feel-good gospel. They use gimmicks and carnal appeals to fill the seats. They even peel off some of the folks on occasion who visit Calvary Chapel. And a pastor can feel pressure to compete. Recently, my out-of-town son, he told me he was looking for another church. He feels that the church he's been attending waters down the scripture. The final straw was them offering photos with Santa Claus after the service next Sunday. He said, Dad, their only goal is just to get people. Hey, when a church like that moves into our community, I don't compare. If people want a photo with Santa on Sunday, they probably don't want what we offer. We'll just stick to our goal. God's people need God's word. Paul refused to compare himself or to compete with other ministries. But this is the pastor's tendency, trust me. Comparison is a big issue. You know, one of the most difficult adjustments I had to make when I became a pastor was understanding that it is very difficult to measure a ministry's effectiveness. Tangible criteria can be misleading. Hey, the Mormons have a lot of people, but they preach a false gospel. Noses and nickels aren't the best gauges for spiritual success. Ministry isn't like a business that you can check sales or profit margin, where you can monitor your progress by physical measurements. Spiritual success is more elusive. It's harder to measure. At times, you're not sure if you're doing any good. Hey, you can even be doing the right things and get mixed results. A pastor can faithfully sow the seed of God's word into the hearts of his people, but that's no guarantee how fruitful he'll be. You remember in Jesus' parable of the sower, he teaches us to expect a 25% success rate. That's not very good, is it? He says some of the seed will never take root. Other seed will get choked out by the weeds. Still other seed gets burned up by the sun. Only a quarter of the seed actually takes root and produces fruit. Hey, if your business is making widgets, you can measure how many you make, how fast can you make them, how many can you sell, at what price can you sell them. There's a bottom line to measure, but not so in Christian ministry. In 1912, a medical missionary named Dr. William Leslie, he went to live and minister in a remote corner of the Congo. After 17 years, he returned to the United States a discouraged man. He believed that he had failed to make an impact for Christ. He died 9 years after his return. But in 2010, 80 years later, a team of missionaries re-entered that part of the Congo, and they made a surprising discovery. They found a network of healthy, growing Christian churches hidden like little glittering diamonds in the dense jungle along the Wielu River where Dr. Leslie had been stationed. Based on their research, the missionaries thought that the Yanzi people, they might have heard the name Jesus, but there was no way that they would know much about him. They were totally unprepared for what they found. The missionaries wrote, "When we got in there, we found a network of reproducing churches throughout the jungle. Each village had its own gospel choir, although they wouldn't call it that. They wrote their own songs and would have sing-offs from village to village. The missionaries found a church in each of the 8 villages that they visited along the 34-mile stretch. They also found a 1,000-seat stone cathedral that got so crowded, it spawned the need for church plants in the surrounding villages. As it turns out, 80 years earlier, William Leslie had traveled across this same remote region teaching the Bible. Leslie had started churches and schools. For the 17 years he was there, Mr. Leslie, he fought tropical illnesses, charging buffaloes, armies of ants, leopard-infested jungles to bring the gospel to the Yanzi tribe of this remote area. And believe it or not, William Leslie died thinking that he had failed. Instead, his faithfulness and courage had left a living legacy of growing churches. Hey, realize, so much of ministry happens below the surface, behind the scenes, where you can't see. And this is why you can't get discouraged in witnessing to your friend or to your teenager or to your coworker. You have to keep sowing those seeds. You never really know what's going on in their heart. And notice verse 12. Here's the big mistake we can make. He says, "But they, measuring themselves by themselves and comparing themselves among themselves, are not wise." Christians tend to measure themselves or their churches against other Christians and other churches. How many people did you have on Sunday? How big is your building or your budget or your staff? We compare against each other. And according to Paul, this is not wise. Again, much of ministry defies measurement. You can't put a tape around it. You can't monitor its pulse rate. Hey, a pastor can be faithful to God's calling and to the 20 people God gives him, or he can be unfaithful in a church of 2,000 people. Ministry is all about faithfulness. And you know, the same is true for you. Don't make the mistake of measuring yourself and your relationship with God against what you see in other Christians. Well, look at how God is blessing her. I wonder what I'm doing wrong. You can't think like that. Or, "I must be more righteous than him. Look at how he's suffering." Don't let that come into your mind. As Paul says, these kinds of comparisons are not wise. God has a unique plan for each of us. That's why we shouldn't compare ourselves among ourselves. In a book she wrote, Peggy Noonan, she describes an encounter that she had with a CEO of a large corporation. She writes this: "We're in his window-lined office, high in Midtown Manhattan. The view, silver skyscrapers stacked one against another, dense, fine lines, sparkling in the sun, is so perfect, so theatrical. The CEO tells me it is annual report time, and he's looking forward to reading the reports of his competitors. I ask him why. I wondered what he looks for specifically when he reads the reports of the competition. He said he always flips to the back to see what the other CEOs got as part of their deal. Corporate jets, private helicopters, whatever. We all do that, he said. We all want to see who has what." She writes, "This was a talented and exceptional man, and I thought afterward that he might, in an odd way, be telling me this about himself so I wouldn't be unduly impressed by him. Surely he knows that what he does provides a livelihood for millions. I thought. This man creates the jobs that create the world in which we live. And yet he can't help it. His mind is on the jet. And this isn't just true for Manhattan CEOs. It's true of us all. We measure ourselves by ourselves. We compare ourselves among ourselves. And we use the wrong criteria. Why is it that it's always about what's tangible and material and carnal? Our eyes are on the jet, or on the house, or the car, or the salary, or the wife, or the kids. Whereas the life that God has given us, it all has a unique challenge to it. Each one of us has unique challenges and trials and possibilities. The life God has given to you is carving out for you an eternal destiny. Don't you know He's building character in you? That God has eternal purposes for you? That the life He has arranged, the circumstances He's brought together, is carving out for you something eternal and wonderful, and your faithfulness to it will determine your reward? You need to realize that. What possible benefit is it for us to have our eyes on our neighbor's situation? We need to focus on God's will for us. As Jesus told His disciples in Luke 9, no one having put his hand to the plow and looking back is fit for the kingdom of God. Keep your eyes on your own field. Plow your own rows. Don't get distracted, especially by somebody else's jet. This was Paul's attitude, verse 13. He says, we, however, will not boast beyond measure, but within the limits of the sphere which God appointed us, a sphere which especially includes you. Did you know that God has a sphere for each one of us? Realize the will of God is not all-encompassing. God doesn't ask you to do it all, or to go everywhere, or to work nonstop. No, God has parameters for us. He has boundaries for our lives. He has a sphere in which He wants us to work. The Greek wording here, within the limits of the sphere which God appointed us, it draws on the picture of a runner in a race staying in his lane. The Corinthians understood this analogy. They were sponsors of the famous Isthmian Games. A sprinter who stepped over the line into another runner's lane was disqualified. And Paul knew that God had given to each of us a lane in which we should run our race. We need to stay in our lane. And it's up to you to figure out your God-given lane. The word sphere can also mean portion. God wants us to identify what is our portion of the work. To what place? In what task? For how long have you been called? And what's in your sphere isn't necessarily in my sphere. Perhaps there is a sickness or a trial or a hardship that has been purposely placed in your sphere that isn't included in mine, or vice versa. God deals to each of us a different hand, but it's up to us to play the hand that we've been dealt. Paul knew the Corinthians were in his sphere. Notice he refers to his ministry as a sphere which especially includes you. That must have meant so much to the Corinthians, that a godly man like Paul considered them to be a special concern in his life and in his ministry. They were in the apostle's sphere. They were a planet in Paul's universe. He cared for them. And this is how I feel about you. This church is especially in my sphere. But what's your sphere? The place to which you've been called, the task that you've been called to do, the time for which you're to serve. Are you being faithful in your sphere? Again, God measures successful ministry not by what gets done, but by how much of what God wanted you to do gets done. That's what measures faithfulness. Are you being faithful in your sphere? And then Paul adds, for we are not overextending ourselves as though our authority did not extend to you, for it was to you that we came with the gospel of Christ. Paul's goal was to be faithful within the scope of what God had given him, and that included the Corinthians. This wasn't a stretch. Paul wasn't overextending his authority to speak into the lives of these Corinthians. He had gone to Corinth with the gospel. For 18 months, he had planted this church. He had written previous letters. Who knows how many hours he had invested praying for them. Despite what the false teachers had said, the Corinthians were in Paul's heart. Corinth was Paul's parish. And when Paul came to Corinth, verse 15 tells us, he was not boasting of things beyond measure, that is, in other men's labors. Paul never took credit for what God did through someone else outside his sphere. Paul wasn't a glory grabber. He refused to build on someone else's ministry. He would never take what another man had started and use it to promote himself. Years ago, we had a fella who was holding a Bible study for folks who came to Calvary Chapel. I found out later he kind of had it in the back of his mind that he could use this study to plant his own church. Thankfully, he thought twice. Had he gone through with it, he would have been building on another man's labor, boasting of things outside his sphere. This is what Paul would never do. See, Paul pioneered unreached areas. He went where no one had gone before. He planted churches where there were no churches, and God blessed his efforts. Reminds me of the great missionary to Africa, David Livingstone. He once received a letter from England promising support now that new roads had opened up. Livingstone replied, "If you have men who will only come if they know that there is a good road, I don't want them. I want men who will come if there is no road at all." Unexplored Africa was Livingstone's sphere of ministry. In fact, after David Livingstone died, the Africans that he had converted to Christ, they didn't want to send his body back to England. They felt that his body belonged in Africa. In the end, they did return his body. Today it's buried in Westminster Abbey. But before they sent his body, they cut out his heart because they said his heart belongs in Africa. And Paul's heart belonged in Corinth. Though he would go elsewhere, the Corinthians would always be in his sphere of ministry. He longed for them to grow. He says in verse 15, "But having hope that as your faith is increased, we shall be greatly enlarged by you in our sphere to preach the gospel in the regions beyond you." Paul's hope was to sail for lands that needed the gospel. In Romans 15, he mentions Spain. Whether he got there or not, we don't know. And yet Paul had a desire to go beyond just Corinth. See, he had an understanding of his sphere of ministry. Paul didn't just roam the earth. He was moved about by the promptings of the Holy Spirit. He followed a map drawn out by the hand and purposes of God. And he knew that his first obligation was to the Corinthians, to see to it that they were established in their faith. Verse 16 closes, "and not to boast in another man's sphere of accomplishment." Again, Paul was careful not to boast in another person's ministry, sphere of ministry. He didn't want to take credit for someone else's efforts. The false teachers were the glory robbers, whereas Paul's passion was to simply serve where God called. It was Adam Clark who once wrote, "It is an abominable and deeply sinful for a man to thrust himself into other men's labors and by sowing doubtful disputations among Christian people, distract and divide them that he may get a party to himself. This is an evil that has prevailed much in all ages of the church. There is at present much of it in the Christian world, and Christianity is disgraced by it." Sadly, those words were written around 1800, and it's still happening today. And yet in verse 17, Paul, he exhorts us. He says, "But he who glories, let him glory in the Lord." Here he quotes Jeremiah 9, verse 24. Of course, the preceding verse says, "Let not the wise man glory in his wisdom, let not the mighty man glory in his might, nor let the rich man glory in his riches." And isn't it amazing how little things have changed in the last 2,500 years since the days of Jeremiah? For what is it that we glory in? What is it that we're proud of? We're still proud of our wisdom and our strength and our riches. We glory in our minds and in our muscles and in our money. We earn our degrees and we get our bodies in shape and we flaunt our wealth. Yet Jeremiah warns, glory not in these things. Instead, the prophet tells us, let him who glories glory in this, that he understands and knows me, that I am the Lord. Wisdom, might, riches are okay, but it is the knowledge of God that is most important. 1 John 2, verse 17 puts us in perspective. The world is passing away. Best education, it gets outdated. Muscles shrivel. What do you think happened to mine? Money vanishes. Have you noticed that? That means boasting in wisdom and might and riches is an empty boast. If you want something of real value, if you want to boast in something that's really worth taking pride in, as Paul puts it, he who glories, let him glory in the Lord. In this chapter on Christian ministry, Paul admits that the real reason to boast has more to do with knowing God than even serving God. Yes, serving is a privilege, but knowing is a pleasure. You recall Martha as she served Jesus frantically, running in and out of the kitchen, while Mary just sat at his feet and spent time in his presence. Jesus said, Mary has chosen that good part. Just knowing Jesus is the greater reward. And then chapter 10 closes. For not he who commends himself is approved, but whom the Lord commends. I love that verse. You can pat yourself on the back all day, it won't make a bit of difference. Christian musicians can win their little Dove Awards. And evangelical publishers can bestow their book awards. And pastors can pat each other on the back and give out their Pastor of the Year awards. We can boast in man-made accomplishments, but all that really matters will be for one day to stand before the judgment seat of Christ and hear him say these words, well done, good and faithful servant. That's all that matters. Here's the ultimate measurement of a ministry. Not he who commends himself, but whom the Lord commends. That's what really matters.
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0: It's a great day to study God's Word together. Welcome to Through the Bible, where Dr. J. Vernon McGee takes us on an exciting ride on the Bible bus. Now, at this point in our journey, it feels a little like the Wild West. We'll hear about a kidnapping and how the good guys chase the bad guys through the wilderness. And then we'll meet a stranger who comes out of nowhere, a stranger whom Jesus will be identified with hundreds of years later. Sounds crazy, but I think you're going to love it. So as you turn in your Bible to Genesis 14, verse 12, Greg and I have some stories of fellow listeners who were flinging the seed of God's word in their neighborhoods and communities.
1: Oh, and we absolutely love to hear about this because we don't want this to be a one-way ministry where we're just playing Dr. McGee's teachings and you're just sitting there absorbing them. We want people to get out and minister. So let's hear from Sandy in Mercer Island, Washington, who writes, "Please send 20 Bible bus passes. They are a great tool to give after witnessing about Jesus and the good news."
0: Amen.
1: "My last six cards were given to Muslims. A man from Uzbekistan, after hearing me talk about the basic Old Testament stories of Abraham, Ishmael, Isaac, and the prophet Isaiah, asked me, 'How do you know all this?' I said, 'From the Bible.' He gladly took the card from me after receiving prayers for him and his family."
0: Wow.
1: "Thank you for helping me share in the ministry of giving out the word of God to the world. TTB is going to the world, and the world is coming right to our backyard."
0: Wow.
1: Love that.
0: Yeah, that's a great perspective. Next, we've got a listener named Catherine who shares this. "I look forward to jumping on the Bible bus each day. I'm learning so much from listening to his word and to Dr. J. Vernon McGee's comments, explanations, and exhortations to rejoice. At times, my cup overflows, and I cannot contain my joy. In the evening, I curl up with my laptop, download the day's broadcast, and wait as the cat joins me. When he hears the introductory bumper music, he snuggles closely, shuts his eyes, and visibly relaxes. I do too. As Texans, we find Dr. McGee's drawl soothing and safe. In addition, I find the lessons answer my long-held questions and then stimulate even more. I wait, knowing God will answer these new questions, usually quickly and always clearly. I have endless questions. God has perfect answers. My fellow Bible bus writers and the World Prayer Team emails inspire me as a college professor. Carefully navigating through this academic environment, I am learning how to fling the seed by simply being a role model for happiness and joy. It amazes me repeatedly how God sows and waters these seeds. Students find me semesters later to share their stories, professors too."
1: Wow. I mean, we often talk about people that we have listening to Through the Bible or watching on TV in hostile environments.
0: Yeah.
1: But we know academia is a very hostile environment to the gospel these days.
0: Yeah, absolutely. I love how she almost euphemistically says, carefully navigating through this academic environment.
1: Yes.
0: Yeah, where Christians are often not portrayed in the best light and you're limited on what you can say as a believer.
1: But I love that she has that passion to fling the seed. And and also, we just want to make sure people know the Bible bus passes that were referred to by Sandy, who gave out 20 of them, are little business cards. They have a QR code, and it leads you to not only the English app, but all of the other language apps that we have out there. So it's a great way to share with people that may or may not speak another language.
0: Yeah, I always have two or three in my wallet.
1: Yes.
0: Greg, let me pray for us as we begin. Heavenly Father, we're thankful for the opportunity we have to listen to your word. I pray that you would speak to each one of us as we open it together with Through the Bible. In Jesus' name, amen. We're off to Genesis 14 on Through the Bible with Dr. J. Vernon McGee.
2: Now, if you found your place in the Bible at Genesis 14, we're putting in at verse 12 today. Now, we saw last time the first war. And I found myself very hesitant because I did not know how far to go into it. And I feel that we should not probably develop a section like that too much. But here is a very interesting sideline for somebody to follow through. And you will find it very absorbing and very interesting. This is a historical document that tells of a war, the first war that's recorded. I do not know whether it was the first war that ever took place. I don't think that's the intention of the writer. The purpose here is because Lot is involved, the nephew of Abraham. But we find that the kings of the east defeat the kings of Sodom and Gomorrah. And frankly, they evidently had fought before because they had them in subjugation and they had reached the place where they had rebelled. Now, the thing that had happened was that Lot lived in Sodom, and Lot was taken captive, And Abraham goes out and defeats the kings of the east and delivers Lot. The question arises, how could he do it? Well, let's look at this. And as I suggested before, that when the kings of the east left the area of Sodom and Gomorrah, they moved north along the west bank of the Dead Sea. And frankly, it's not too far from Hebron and Mamre, where Abraham was dwelling. You can stand where Abraham stood in that day, and you can see any movement that takes place down toward the Dead Sea. And so when word was brought to Abraham, and it was brought to him, he immediately began to pursue the enemy as he moved north. Now, will you notice this? And they took Lot, Abram's brother's son, who dwelt in Sodom, and his goods, and departed. Now, that's Genesis 14:12, and that's the reason this war is significant to the record here. It reveals what Abraham's going to do in connection with his nephew. Now, verse 13, there came one that had escaped, told Abram the Hebrew, for he dwelt in the plain of Mamre the Amorite, brother of Eshcol and brother of Aner, and these were confederate with Abram. Now, you see, Abram has a group of men that are with him. Actually, they had to stand together in that day because of the pursuit of an enemy or the approach of an enemy. And there was safety in numbers, or they either had to hang together or hang separately. Now, the thing that's startling here to us is this, and it reveals something of the extent of Abraham's possessions. Verse 14 of Genesis 14, and when Abram heard that his brother was taken captive, he armed his trained servants, born in his own house, 318, and pursued them unto Dan. Dan's up in the north. Now, 318. That gives you some conception of the number of servants that Abraham had. In his own household, he could arm 318. Well, how many did he have that he couldn't arm? For instance, women and children, the old folk. But he could arm 318. Now, he's carrying on, may I say, quite a business in that area, raising cattle and sheep and that type of thing. Now, verse 15, he divided himself. Now, here's the way he did it. He divided himself against them, he and his servants, by night, and smote them and pursued them unto Hobah, which is on the left bank of Damascus. Now, you see, he pursued them all the way north to Damascus. Now, that's quite a stretch. What Abraham apparently did here, he divided his servants, and one group would make an attack from the rear as they were pursuing them. The other group went around, and when the enemy turned to fight the first group, you could see what would happen. He'd come down upon them, and as a result, he was able to get a victory. At least he was able to scatter them so that they fled across the desert and left the people they had captured in the booty. Now, he brought back all the goods and also brought again his brother Lot and his goods, and the women also, and the people. You see, they were taking the women and the people as slaves. Now, Abram has done a tremendous thing, of course, and he did it because of his nephew Lot. That is it, very definitely, and that's the reason that all of this is mentioned here. And I would say, for this reason and another reason, we'll see when we get into the next chapter, Abram very definitely is not having a chapter put in here that's extraneous. It's along with the life of Abraham and very important. Now, it's very important for what follows. Notice, the king of Sodom went out to meet him after his return from the slaughter of Shedor Laomer and of the kings that were with him at the valley of Sheva, which is the king's dale. The king of Sodom went out to meet him. Now, someone else is going to come out and meet Abram. And it's a good thing that he did, because the king of Sodom is putting him in grave danger, at least temptation. Now, will you notice, verse 18, and even Melchizedek, king of Salem, brought forth bread and wine, and he was the priest of the Most High God. And he blessed him and said, blessed be Abram of the Most High God, possessor of heaven and earth, and blessed be the Most High God, which hath delivered thine enemies into thy hand, and he gave him tithes of all. And I have several questions here, and I'm sure that you do. To begin with, my point is, where in the world did this man Melchizedek come from? He just walks out on the page of Scripture with bread and wine, and he blesses Abraham, and he walks off of the page of Scripture, and that's it. And I wonder where he came from, and I wonder where he's going, and I wonder what his business is. And I find out he's king of Salem, but he's also priest of the Most High God. Now I have another question. How did he find out about the Most High God? Well, he found out somewhere, El Elyon, the Most High God, the creator of heaven and earth. In other words, the living God, the God of Genesis 1, the God of Noah, the God of Enoch. This is the one, not a local deity. And Lupol, in his book on Genesis, says this is strictly a monotheistic conception. And Dr. Zwema, in his Origin of Religion, says this reveals there was monotheism before polytheism. In other words, all man had a knowledge of the living and true God. And Paul said, when they knew God, they glorified him not as God. And what did they do? They became vain, and down they went and began to worship the creature more than the creator. But here is a man who is high priest, and he's high priest for the world of that day. Now, he had a knowledge of the living and true God. He was a priest of the living and true God. And he comes out and he brings bread and wine to Abraham, and those are the elements of the Lord's Supper. And I wonder what he had in mind. How much did Melchizedek know? Well, Melchizedek is mentioned three times in Scripture. We have him mentioned in the 110th Psalm. That's prophetic. Thou art a priest forever after the order of Melchizedek. Now, when we get to Hebrews, and he's mentioned several times, and which means we'll dwell on him more when we get to Hebrews again, but let me just say this, that now I know why that nothing is said about his origin. Nothing is said about his papa and his mama. And that's strange, because the book of Genesis is the book of families. It tells about the beginnings of these families. And every time you have a man mentioned that's important here in the line, as this man Melchizedek is, his papa and mama is mentioned. He's the son of so-and-so, or these are the generations of so-and-so. And we don't have the generations of Melchizedek. Why don't we? Well, the writer to the Hebrews makes that very clear. The reason is that he had no father or mother, beginning or ending of days, because later on, the priesthood of Christ in its inception is after the order of Melchizedek, but after the order of service, it follows the order of Aaron in what our Lord did in the service, like the sacrifice of himself and entering the Holy of Holies, which is heaven today. But in his person, our Lord had no beginning or end today. You see, as king, he's son of Abraham. He's son of David. That's important. Matthew tells us that. But as the great high priest, and that is something important to see in the Gospel of John, in the beginning was the Word, and the Word was with God. But he has no beginning or ending of days as far as creation is concerned. He is the eternal God who came out of heaven's glory, and the Word was made flesh, and we beheld his glory, John says. So what you have here is a marvelous picture of the Lord Jesus Christ, and he brings forth bread and wine. I know now why he does it, because our Lord says, as often as ye eat this bread and drink this cup, ye show forth the Lord's death till he comes. And Melchizedek is remembering the death of Christ here. And on that basis, he blesses Abraham. Blessed be Abraham of the Most High God, El Elohim, the Creator. And this man is the high priest in that day of the world. And the Lord Jesus is the great high priest for the world today. And the Lord Jesus is after the order of Melchizedek, not Aaron here. But Aaron was just for Israel and for just a tabernacle. And it gives us a marvelous picture. But in his person, he is after the order of Melchizedek. Now, that is important to see. And we are told here, verse 20, and blessed be the Most High God, which delivered thine enemies into thy hands, and he gave him tithes of all. And Abraham paid tithes to him. He here at the very beginning. And why did he know about paying tithes? All right, we move on. And the king of Sodom said unto Abram, give me the persons and take the goods to thyself. This is the temptation. According to the code of Hammurabi of that day, this man Abram had a perfect right to the booty and even the persons. But the king of Sodom is clever. He says, give us the persons, you take the booty, it's yours. And that was a temptation to Abraham. And forever after, the king of Sodom, when anybody would say, my, that man Abraham is certainly a wealthy man, God has blessed him. And I think that the king of Sodom would say, bless him, your foot. God didn't bless him. I gave it to him. I'm the one who made him rich. Abraham knew that. And listen to Abraham now. Abram said to the king of Sodom, I have lift up mine hand unto the Lord, the Most High God, the possessor of heaven and earth. You see, he's still under the influence and the blessing of Melchizedek. And it's a good thing he met Melchizedek. You know, God always prepares us for any temptation that comes to us. And he says he'll never let any come to us that we're not able to bear. And so he prepared Abraham for this. Listen to Abraham now, that I will not take from a thread even to a shoe latchet, a shoestring, and that I'll not take anything that's thine, lest thou should say I've made Abram rich. You see, Abram, when he started out, he made a covenant with God. He said, oh God, I'm not entering this war in order to get booty. I'm not after possession. I want to restore and recover my nephew Lot and permit me to do that. And God permitted him. And now Abram tells the king of Sodom, this is a witness to the king. He said, I worship the living and true God, and I've taken an oath. I wouldn't take anything, and you can't make me rich. I won't even let you give me a shoestring or a piece of thread, because even if you did that, you'd run around and say you made me rich, but you didn't. If I get rich, God will have to do it, of course. Now, will you notice verse 24? Save only that which the young man have eaten, and the portion of man which went with me, Aner, Eshcol, and Mamre, let them take their portion. Now, these others, they have a right to it. They can have it, but I'm not taking anything. The young men that were with me, what they ate, they're not to restore that to you, because actually that is their pay. Their pay for serving you and for delivering you. But for me, you won't give me a thing. Now, we come to chapter 15, and chapter 15 just joins right on here. God reveals himself to Abraham more completely and reaffirms his promise. And we come to one of the high points of the Bible here in chapter 15, and another one will be in chapter 17. Listen to this, and we'll get into it today just a little ways. After these things, the word of the Lord came unto Abram in a vision. This now is the fourth time that God has appeared to Abram. This is the fourth time, and now God is developing him, you see, bringing him farther along. And God does well to appear to him now, because you see, Abram has taken a tremendous step of faith when he went out and rescued Lot, when he turned down the booty that the king of Sodom offered him. Now God says to him, fear not, Abram, I am thy shield and thy exceeding great reward. And friends, that's lovely. That's wonderful. He says, first of all, I'm your shield. I do not know this, but let me suggest it to you. I think during the battle that Abraham got in real danger, and he wondered whether he'd come out of it alive. And God just reminds him, I'm your shield, Abram. I'm your shield, and I'm thy exceeding great reward. You did well to turn down the booty. I'm your reward. I intend to reward you. Oh, when a man today is willing just to believe God and look to him, what God can do with him. And Abram said, now wait just a minute. Now, if you think Abraham is one of these pious boys who gets his halo shined every morning, you're wrong. Abraham is very practical, and he's going to get right down to the nitty-gritty now. And I think God likes us to do that, friends. I wish we could get rid of this false piousity and hypocritical attitude that so many of the fundamentalists assume today, and they don't seem real to me. Some of them, they are just way out yonder, that's all. Now, will you notice this man Abraham, and this is quite wonderful. Abram said, Lord God, what wilt thou give me, seeing I go childless, and the steward of my house is this Eliezer of Damascus? What he's saying to God is this. He's saying, I don't want more riches. I don't need that. The thing that's on my heart is, I'm childless and I want a son. You have promised to make me a father of nations, and my offspring will be as numberless as the sand on the seashore, and I don't even have a child or a chick around anywhere. And according to the law of that day, the code of Hammurabi, Eliezer, his steward, his head servant, he had an offspring, and in time he would inherit if Abraham didn't have one. And Abram said, behold, to me thou hast given no seed, and lo, one born in my house is mine heir. This boy is born in my house. And behold, the word of the Lord came unto him, saying, and you know God's practical. When a man will be practical with him, this shall not be thine heir, but he that shall come forth out of thine own bowel shall be thine heir. I'm going to give you a son, Abraham. I'm going to give you a son. Now God took him by the hand, brought him forth, and it was night. You say, how do you know it's night? Well, let me read. Verse 5 of Genesis 15. And he brought him forth abroad and said, look now toward heaven and tell the stars if thou be able to number them. And he said unto him, so shall thy seed be. This is remarkable, friends. God said to him first, your offspring will be as numberless as the sand on the seashore. And now he says as numberless as the stars in heaven. And it had to be night for Abraham to see the stars. Now, this man Abraham actually has two seed. He has a physical seed, and that's the nation Israel. He has a spiritual seed, and that's the church. How do they become a spiritual seed? By faith. Paul told the Galatians, ye are the sons of Abraham. How? By faith in Jesus Christ. You're not in a natural line. I had the privilege of speaking to a group of very fine young Jewish man many years ago, young man in Nashville, Tennessee. And I'd known some of them before I was saved. I'd been very close friends of them. And they invited me to speak. And I spoke to them on the glories of the Mosaic Law and that the fulfillment of it was in Christ. But I began by telling them I was glad to speak to them because I said, I know you are sons of Abraham, but I'm a son of Abraham also. And they looked in amazement one to another, and I told them how I was a son of Abraham. There are these two seed that we have before us, and this is a very wonderful thing. And now notice what it says here, verse 6, he believed in the Lord, and he counted it to him for righteousness. Now next time, I'm going to develop this. This is one of the greatest statements in the Scripture. Abraham just believed God, that's all. And that was counted to him for righteousness. Now, Abraham does something that is quite interesting. And he said unto him, I am the Lord that brought thee out of Ur of the Chaldees to give thee this land to inherit it. And he said, Lord God, whereby shall I know that I shall inherit it? In other words, Abraham's a very practical man again. He believes in dealing with reality. And I think we need to do it today. We need reality today in our lives, in our Christian life. And friend, if reality is not in your life, there's nothing there. Many people just play church today. Now, will you notice what Abraham says? Abraham says, how shall I know it? And you know what God's going to tell him? Abraham, I'm glad you asked me because I'm going to meet you down at the courthouse and I'll go before a notary public and I will make real this contract that I'm making with you and you are going to have a son. And I will make a contract with you, and so you meet me down there, and I'll sign on a dotted line. Now, there's somebody going to say to me, or write me and say, look here, Dr. McGee, I've been following you along in Genesis, and so far you've been sticking to the text, but you surely have departed here, because it says nothing about God meeting him down at a courthouse, and nothing about going through a notary public. Well, friends, may I say to you, according to the law of that day, that's exactly what God said to Abram, and we're going to see that next time. Until next time, may God richly bless you.
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1: 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This insight into a timeless portrait of a mother's wisdom, restraint, compassion, and godly influence is sure to offer encouragement to wives, mothers, mentors, and daughters who desire to be shaped by that same spirit that inspired King Lemuel's mother.
2: If you've ever felt that Proverbs 31 was a measuring stick you could never live up to, come closer. It is, in fact, a mirror the Spirit holds up.

0: Did you know in India there are two rivers given the same legal status as humans? In New Zealand, a 150-year debate ended when a river was finally named a legal person. In Ecuador, nature is represented in their constitution with certain rights. This silliness highlights the absurdity that results from a world in rebellion against the Creator. This kind of thinking ignores the uniqueness of mankind. We're special, made in the image of God, with unique rights and responsibilities, including dominion over the creation. Nature's important, and we're to steward it well, but a river's not a person.
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2: This is Jim Daly from Focus on the Family. 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
3: In our minds, we don't want them to face lions and bears. Correct. Because it's hard to watch them. You know, Correct. We just want it to be so easy. But when we look at our own lives, we're like, wasn't it our lions and bears that built our faith and trust in God? And so why are they going to be any different?
4: Well, coming of age in today's world brings a whole new set of challenges. And today on Focus on the Family with Jim Daly, you'll hear one young adult's perspective on the pressures facing teens and young adults and how to trust God for your future. Thanks for joining us. I'm John Fuller.
2: Well, along with that one perspective is her mother, who's mm-hmm. been on the broadcast before. So I'm looking forward to this dynamic. We've done this a couple of times now, and it's great to see the 20-somethings rising and coming in and doing the interviews with us. Mm-hmm. This is great. But so often for young people, I mean, bullying is a hot button issue for so many parents, and it's really distressing for all of us if your kids are in that position. Thankfully for Gene and I, Trent and Troy really didn't face anything like that. Mm-hmm. We were grateful for the school they were in, for the education they received, and for the environment they had. It was pretty powerful. Yeah. But according to national surveys, bullying affects about 20% of kids ages 12 to 18. 20%, that's a big number. Yeah. And then, in addition to that, cyberbullying is experienced by almost 60% of children. And that's, out of control, I would say. And that's not the only pressure that our young people are facing. Almost 40% of young people report always feeling uncertain about the future, anxious about important decisions, and afraid to fail. That's all Barna research, and that's amazing. Let's think of 1 Peter 5:7, which instructs us to cast our cares upon the Lord, for he cares for you. Isn't that awesome? And what a great reminder for all of us. So I'm looking forward to this discussion.
4: Yeah, and Caroline Shankle is a new author and a recent grad of Texas A&M, where she's doing her master's. She's just 22, and we're so glad to have her here as she shares from her own perspective and experiences. And Jim, as you indicated, Caroline's mom is here, Melanie Shankle, and she's been with us before. She's a best-selling author and co-host of a very popular podcast, The Big Boo Cast. And Carolyn's book, The Lion and the Bear, a 100-day devotional for facing your giants, really serves as the basis for our conversation today. Find out more about Caroline Shankle and her mom, Melanie, at our website.
2: Welcome to both of you. Good to have you on Focus on the Family.
5: Hello. Thank you for having us.
3: Yeah, we're excited to be here.
2: Now, this is like the fruit not falling far from the tree, right? Mom author, now daughter author.
5: Yes.
2: Did she inspire you? I'm giving you a softball here.
5: Yes, she definitely did inspire me. She did.
2: It's not that every family has writers. It's a kind of a hard thing to write a book. It's not easy. So did you see that mountain and go, I could do this. If mom can do it, I could do it.
5: You know, honestly, I don't know if that's really, I think it kind of came from, I remember when I was younger, people used to always ask, like, oh, are you going to follow in your mom's footsteps? Are you going to do this? And
2: oh, wow.
5: I was like, no, I'm not going to do that. I have a science brain. I'm going to go be a veterinarian or do something else. That was kind of always my mentality. And then God, you know, just kind of worked. And there was just a lot of different things that happened. And all of a sudden, I started looking and being like, oh,
2: yeah.
5: Well, I think she was the one who told me. She looked at something I'd written for my roommate for her birthday, and she was like, my condolences, but you're a writer. Like,
2: oh,
5: I
2: wow.
5: hate to say it. Those
2: yeah.
5: were her
2: Forget
5: exact
2: that,
5: words.
2: That thing.
5: Yeah. and then, yeah, I feel like that was kind of once someone actually called that out in me and was like, hey,
2: that's
5: you
2: so
5: can
2: cool.
5: do this.
2: That's
5: and
2: good.
5: That's kind of where it came from.
2: Yeah, that's so
5: mm-hmm.
2: good. And again, it's quite an achievement to write a book. The Lion and the Bear. This
5: yes.
2: is a true story. The other night, my boys and I, we were talking about who would win in a fight, a lion or a bear.
5: Mm-hmm.
2: I mean, it's so bizarre. And here
5: uh-huh.
2: your title is.
5: Yes.
2: How'd you come up with your title?
5: So my title actually came from, I started hearing this my sophomore year of high school when I was going through some hard times and bullying, and I was dealing with a lot of struggles. And one time I was sitting at the dining room table with my parents because, you know, we always would debrief and talk about all the things. And my dad started saying when something hard would happen, he'd always look at me and he would say the lion and the bear. And basically what it meant was he was talking about the story of David and Goliath and just how God sent David the lion and the bear before he faced his Goliath. And my dad was just like, all these trials and all these these struggles you are going through are preparing you for something greater, you know? And I think that's where I looked at it, and it was the perspective of when I was facing hard times of, this is my lion and this is my bear to prepare me to fight the giant later on.
2: Well, that's great context.
5: Yes.
2: For how to attack life.
5: And so,
2: getting to that, so many people think of your high school years or junior high years as perhaps the best years of your life. I'm not sure that I ever met that person, but high school can be, you know, can be buoyant. It's a good time.
5: Yes.
2: It can be fun, but there does seem to be a lot of pressure. Something that doesn't seem to change is the attacks of young people on other young people. You know, for boys, it tends to be physical, you know, but paint that picture. And what were you experiencing in high school?
5: I think there was a lot of, with girls being younger, and even now I still see it, there's a lot of different politics and dynamics of how you need to perform or what you need to say or how you should react to a certain situation. And when you're in friend groups that are maybe where it's an unhealthy dynamic and you don't react the way a girl wants you to react, or you don't lean into the drama, or you don't lean in, there becomes almost this thing of people want to try to alienate you. I feel like a lot of what I experienced was, I would be in a friend group, there was a girl that maybe we had issues or we didn't get along super well, and the goal was, how can I cut this girl out? You know, that was, it was a lot of like, how can I exclude this girl from going to this, or how can I do that? That was some big things that I feel like I experienced. And it was really tough, especially with phones and stuff, because instead of just hearing about it in the hallways or maybe never knowing about it, you usually have your friends' locations. So you're looking on a Friday night and seeing all your friends hang out without you, or you're seeing them post on Instagram that they're all at the movies or at this restaurant and you're not there. And so I think it was a lot of these kind of trying to make you feel isolated and make you feel alone a little bit. And I think it's a lot of trying to appeal to certain emotional dynamics. And with drama, it was just this thing of, they were looking for a fight. You know, they'd try to say something and they'd want you to say something mean back, or they'd want you to fight back. And it was always hard trying to combat that with kind of logic and reasoning. Like, I think my dad was always just kind of like, try to take your emotion out of it and look at it factually, and just try to explain it to them logically on how, what's going on, what this means. And I think that it was not received well by a lot of girls. I think those dynamics are really hard.
2: You know what? What's tough hearing that is, and I mean this in kind of a cultural way, the formation of that. I mean, it sets you up to be a herd mentality person.
5: Yes.
2: You got to go with the herd. That's really dangerous for culture, dangerous for Christians.
5: Absolutely.
2: Where we're training one another to be part of the in crowd.
5: And go with the flow.
2: Yeah.
5: Don't keep your head down. Please, people, that's kind of that. And it's like, that's dangerous.
2: Yeah, because I think on the bigger issues of Christian ethos, that puts you at in a weird spot if you're going to say, hey, you know, I'm not going to have sex before I'm married. I'm going to do all I can to prevent that from happening. And then you're ostracized for that.
5: Right.
2: But I mean, in all that context, Melanie, as a parent, what do we do?
5: Yeah,
2: I mean, it sounds like your husband's done, and I'm sure you as well, just a good job. And I'll come back to you in a minute about those inoculations that work and maybe things that don't work. But Melanie?
3: Yeah. I mean, I think the big thing is when you know your child is going through a hard time, or you're starting to see these friend dynamics. I mean, number one, we always paid really close attention to, who is she hanging out with? Because I think so much at that age, your identity is so wrapped up in who your friends are and what they're doing. And so, you know, we always tried to keep an eye on who, you know, who is her group, who she's spending time with, what kind of girls do these seem like? And I think it's what startles you is, because what started off, I was like, these are girls that I've had in our home that we've spent time with. I've curled their hair before the homecoming dance. Like, how did this turn? So, but then I think when you start to see that, I think number one, you have to take an honest look at your child. I think that's one thing as a parent where you're like, what's your role in this? Like, how could you be better? Are there ways that you can manage it better? And then when you start to realize, no, we are taking the high road, we really are trying to handle this, then at that point, I think you have to figure out, and this is where Perry, my husband, and I really had to figure out what was the best way for her personality to handle it. Because I tend to be such a people pleaser. So I kept saying, just kill him with kindness. Just keep taking the high road. It's going to be fine. And that was okay for a while, but at some point it was like, it's not getting any better. So I think you have to pay attention to how your child needs to handle something.
2: Yeah, so what did Perry say? I'm interested.
3: So Perry said,
2: lay the hammer down.
5: Yeah, that's basically, I remember it had been like 3 consecutive months of these girls being mean to me, and just there was no end in sight, you know, and I didn't know what to do at this point. I'm like, I'm doing what all the adults are telling me to do. I'm trying to be kind, and I'm trying to just keep my head down and ignore them, and yet they were, I mean, girls were finding me in bathrooms and cornering me and bullying me and saying mean stuff to me. I mean, it just was like,
2: it's terrible.
5: It was rough. And I was like, I'm being kind. I'm not saying anything mean to you. I'm not talking about you. I've blocked you on my phone. I don't know what else to do. And finally, I was talking to my dad about it. And he finally just looks at me and he just goes in his super calm way, not actually, but he was like, this means war. And like, for me, that was almost a light bulb that went off, because I realized me trying to keep my head down and just please all these people and avoid confrontation is not true to who I am and who God wired me to be. And I realized it's okay to advocate for yourself, and it's okay to show people that you're not going to tolerate, you know, that you being cornered in the bathroom and called terrible things, you know? And I think there's a respectful way to do it, of course. But I finally just, the next day, I think, I literally went up to one of the girls, you know, when we were in that bathroom, and she came in like she always does because she followed me in there. And I was just like, hey, you can't treat me this way. I don't know what's going on, but this is not okay. And I'm not okay with this. And if you keep doing this, I'm getting the school involved. Like, I'm going to have to get the school involved. And this isn't going to end well for you. I was like, cyberbullying's become technically illegal. And I have records that you, in fact, did that. I'm like, you could get expelled or suspended for this. And you need to know that before this goes any further. You know? And it was just advocating.
2: How was that response?
5: I think she thought I was bluffing.
2: Oh, okay.
5: And I wasn't. And, you know, and I think that was like kind of, it was a little bit of a, well, I don't know. I mean, maybe. But then I really did. I had to get the school involved, which I think was really hard for me, because it almost, from a pride thing, it almost was like, am I a snitch? Like, did I lose? You know, is this not? But I was like, this is beyond just
2: I mean, boundaries
5: kids arguing.
2: Are
5: like, this is a healthy boundary that I need to have. Yeah. And after that, I mean, we really were, like, after that she really did leave me alone. Like, it finally got to the point to where I was like, okay, now that I advocated for myself and I told her, like, I'm not going to tolerate this, and I will take measures in order to make sure this doesn't happen, I learned, like, it's okay to advocate and be strong and do it in a respectful way, in a way that honors God, and not calling anyone names or anything, but you can still do it.
2: Right.
5: And
2: no, I think Jesus did it with the Pharisees.
5: Yeah, yes, absolutely.
4: Well, and who knows how many other people she was bullying.
5: Exactly.
4: So you probably helped shut down some systemic bullying. Mm-hmm. This is Focus on the Family with Jim Daly, and our guests today are Caroline Shankle and her mom, Melanie. And we're so glad to have them here as we talk about Caroline's book, The Lion and the Bear, a 100-day guide for facing your giants. And while this is directed towards younger adults, it really is an appropriate book for pretty much anybody that wants to do well in the world without giving into the world. So learn more at focusonthefamily.com/broadcast.
2: Caroline, let me ask you another thing we didn't mention in the open there, this, especially again in that female relationship context, comparison.
5: Oh.
2: Guys have this too, but for us it's more athletic, I think, you know. But speak to that, and you encountered a young lady who was bullying you, and you started looking a little more deeply. What happened with her?
5: I think the thing with comparison, too, this is where I first started realizing, or it's where kind of my whole thing with comparison, kind of I started thinking more about it or thinking deeply. For me, it was first in college when I was going into being an animal science major and going into the ag school. And I did not grow up in the ag world necessarily, and everyone I was with did.
2: In Texas.
5: And so in Texas, at Texas A&M, of course.
2: Yes.
5: And so they weren't going into it knowing all of this stuff, and they had all these scholarships and all these different things. And I remember I was talking to my professor, and I was like, I don't know what to do. Like, she's doing this and she's doing this. And he just kind of looked at me and he was like, hey, comparison is the thief of joy. And I was like, oh. And it was just a light bulb for me almost of this, like, I've been so busy comparing myself to others, I'm forgetting my own assets and what I have and the joy that I have and how God created me. And I think it's something that's so common with girls, but it's this, I feel like there's so much comparison in either in looks and in accomplishments. And even, I faced it even in sports, like with soccer and stuff. I mean, we were all vying for scholarships. We were all vying for college coaches' attention. If we weren't working as a team, we were trying to just be the best individual we could be. And it usually caused us to lose games because of it, mm-hmm. you know? But I remember there was one girl specifically where it was just a lot of, she was a friend, but it was a lot of comments about just maybe the way I would look or something I would do. And it just made me feel a little insecure and I was like, this doesn't feel kind. And then one day we were at her home and her mother did it to her in front of me. And all of a sudden I was just like, this is where this comes from,
2: yeah,
5: you know?
2: The root.
5: And I think that was something super important. And it also kind of goes back into advocating. And when I was dealing with my other mean girl stuff in high school is, there's a reason they're treating you the way that they are, and there's a reason they've learned that. And that's super important to remember, because we always say, we're not even that good with Jesus. Now imagine
2: that's
5: without.
2: That's a fair statement.
5: Yeah. And so it's like, you realizing you're dealing with people who are really hurting and really struggling, and you have to have a level of empathy and a level of compassion and care for them while you advocate.
2: That's
5: and
2: really good.
5: That was kind of my eyes open to that when I saw what she was dealing with at home, and I was like, oh, there's a reason she feels the need to do this to me. Mm-hmm. You know, there's something going on in her heart and there's hurt there that she's passing on to others because she's been having to struggle with it.
2: Yeah.
5: And so I think that was super important to remember.
2: You know, another strangulation,
5: mm-hmm.
2: and I use that word very specifically because it's dramatic.
5: Yes.
2: It's perfectionism and
5: yes.
2: anxiety. And
5: mm-hmm.
2: you write about that in the book
5: Absolutely.
2: As well. These are great topics
5: mm-hmm.
2: for young people.
5: Mm-hmm.
2: That area of perfectionism, I think so many Christians fall into that. Like, you know, mm-hmm. we're trying to live up to the standard of Jesus.
5: Mm-hmm.
2: Well,
5: mm-hmm.
2: guess what? He was perfect.
5: Mm-hmm. Right.
2: We're not going to get there, but we're striving to be better
5: mm-hmm.
2: as we progress through life, to be mm-hmm. the better person, more like Jesus every day.
5: Yes.
2: Some days we'll do well, some days we'll do poorly.
5: Mm-hmm.
2: But speak to that idea of perfectionism, and how did you wrestle that to the ground to say, okay, I don't have to be perfect?
5: That was something I really struggled with in high school, especially in sports. For me, it definitely came out in soccer the most. Is I remember there were games where, I remember there's one specifically, it was my sophomore year when I was going through all my mean girl stuff, but I had made the varsity team and I was one of the smallest, youngest players on the team, and we were playing our rival, and my coach kind of came up to me and he was like, it's on you tonight. Like, he put a ton of pressure on me.
2: Put the whole team
5: and
2: on you.
5: I panicked. Like, I was so scared of messing up that basically I got on the field and I just shut down. Like, I barely played, you know? And people were like, it was so low effort, it was so this. And I'm like, it wasn't low effort. I was just scared. Like, I didn't want to mess up and I was so anxious. And I finally just, I started coming to the conclusion, and it was a quote, and I wish I had it down and knew it immediately, but it was Teddy Roosevelt, and it was The Man in the Arena.
2: Yeah, that's
5: is
2: a
5: the
2: great
5: quote, which is my favorite, and I live by it. Like, I have it in my room. But I finally started just realizing I'm not going to be perfect and I'm going to make mistakes, and I would much rather go all out and do the best I can and mess up than be too scared not to do it.
2: Yeah.
5: And I was always worried about people judging me or people making fun of me. And it just was that, you know, it says in the quote, like, those cold, timid souls that will never know victory nor defeat. And it's like, I would so much rather try than not know either,
2: right.
5: you know? And who are they to sit back and judge me for giving it my all and being the best I can be?
2: That's so good. Yeah, they're too timid to get into the arena, but they're very vocal about coaching the arena.
5: And so it was kind of working through that. And it was also just thing of just knowing it's okay to mess up sometimes, you know? Like, that's how you learn. I feel like I've learned more through shanking a soccer ball all the way over there than I did when I scored a goal, you know? And
2: that's,
5: I think,
2: so
5: that was just an important thing for me to have to work through and overcome and be comfortable with rejection, be comfortable with failure, be comfortable with, like, you have to become comfortable with that in order to get better, you know?
2: Well, again, these are great themes: perfectionism, anxiety, comparison,
5: mm-hmm.
2: all the things we're talking about. Melanie, you ring the bell for the parents here, because you're saying be careful not to reinforce these things, and you gave a couple of examples where you might say, well, you play better than that guy. I wonder why you're not first string.
3: Yeah.
2: Mm-hmm. I mean, that is a great thing, particularly for dads to think about. And mm-hmm. then you had an example with daughters. Well, you're prettier than her. Why would they say that about you?
3: Yeah.
2: I mean, even those little subtle things that we can uh-huh. say that reinforce comparison
5: yes.
2: and
5: yep.
2: anxiety. How do we mind our own tongue as parents mm-hmm. in this environment?
3: Yeah. I mean, I think you have to really encourage your child. I mean, one of the things we learned and one of the conversations we had after one of those soccer games where we had watched her and we were like, what's going on? And she kind of, you know, through talking to her, she was like, but I'm afraid I'm going to mess up. And what we said to her is, like, we would rather you fail spectacularly. Like, mm-hmm. we would rather you go out in a blaze of glory and screw up than to play so timid that you're not being true to yourself. And I think that's mm-hmm. true with life. And these kids, this generation, my friends and I that are raising kids the same age, marvel because we're like, where did this come from? All this pressure to get it right the first time and that everything has to be. We didn't seem to have that. And I don't know if it's a social media thing, if it's just mm-hmm. because there is so much comparison where you can see people your age and what they're doing all the time. And but it's like, we've got to let our kids know, hey, you need to try and you're not going to get it right. I didn't get it right the first time. You're not going to get it right the first time. And that's okay. Like,
2: I agree. I think the challenge for some parents watching and listening would be that, you know, where's that bottom?
3: Yeah. Mm-hmm.
2: To
3: yeah.
2: be fair. Mm-hmm. And you think, you know, this is true. You don't have to be perfect. Mm-hmm. We just need, your heart needs to be in the right yep. place and keep trying. Mm-hmm. But there are going to be some parents that their kids are falling below that line.
3: For sure.
2: And you're going, can you try a little bit?
3: Yeah.
2: I mean, I didn't mean to go that far
3: yeah.
2: down. Speak to that when you were beginning to get anxious as parents because
3: yeah.
2: they're falling below a performance that is healthy.
3: That's, and I think that is the line, is you, that's where you have to know your child and know, yeah. I know you can do better than this. I know that you have more in this. Because what we always said with her is, we never expect you to be perfect. We do expect your best effort. Mm-hmm. Like, it doesn't have to be 100% perfection, or you don't have to achieve everything, but we need to see you working to the best of your ability
2: yeah.
3: and what that is, and kind of keeping an eye on where you know your kids can be better. And I think there are times as a parent, I think that we want to just be cheerleaders all the time and just be like, you're amazing, you're the best, you're great. But then there's times to be a coach and to be really honest and say, here are some ways that I see you failing and not thriving, and here are some ways you need to do better. Whether that's, I don't like this group of friends that you're hanging out with, I don't like your study habits and the way you're letting your grades fall. It's okay to have those honest conversations.
2: Yeah, and I think too, Jean did this really well, my wife. You know, she in elementary school noticed Trent was kind of hanging with the rough crowd in mm-hmm. in the playground, the rock throwers.
3: Yeah, that's right. It's rock throwers.
2: And she was like, and she happened to be volunteering in the playground. Mm-hmm. So she was observing this. So she asked a couple of other parents if they'd like to do Bible study together
3: yeah.
2: with the kids. And, you know, to her credit, really, those kids are now 25,
3: mm-hmm.
2: but they've grown up together. They're in each other's weddings now. Mm-hmm. You know, they're best of friends, that little Bible study group that yeah. came out of the rock throwing behavior
3: yeah.
2: on the playground.
3: Yes.
2: But it's just being aware, and mm-hmm. how do we create, it can be that subtle. Mm-hmm. It's more difficult as, you know, children get into their teens to try to control that environment.
3: It is.
2: Caroline, let me end with you. You've heard the do's and don'ts, but let me ask you, as the recipient mm-hmm. of Melanie's parenting
5: yes.
2: and your dad's,
5: yes.
2: what are the do's and don'ts there? Things that work mm-hmm. for young people, things that may not work, if I can give you that
5: yeah.
2: quick rap sheet.
5: I think the first thing, and this is one I always say that was so great for me in high school, was just the way I felt so unconditionally loved, like, and mm. it was very important. And at the time, I don't know if I mean, in high school, you're not necessarily thinking about all this and being so appreciative, because sometimes you don't know what you have. But knowing that after a hard day, I could come home and I knew for a fact that there would be a home cooked meal for me. I knew for a fact that if I stained my favorite pants, that she'd be able to get that out, you know, that, like, there's just little things where it's like, there was such a confidence in knowing, like, my parents were going to be there and they were going to be caring for me. And I think that's so important. And some encouragement I would also say to parents is, there were times where at high school I always had to have, like, this mask on and I had to pretend like everything's okay. And the moment I got home, I knew I was safe and that mask kind of came off a little bit, you know, and I was just a little bit, I was a moody teenager. And I think so often that's the side parents see, because their kids feel safer with them than they do at school, maybe, if that makes
2: sense. Yeah, yeah.
5: Is this making sense
2: yeah,
5: to
2: totally.
5: You all of that?
2: Yeah.
5: But I think there's a level of encouragement of know that what you're doing is working, and don't be discouraged if that happens, because I, like, now in college, I come back and I'm so grateful for everything my parents did. And I think too, also, just the way that y'all, I'm losing my train
2: of
5: thought.
2: Now you're saying that Texas A&M girl.
5: I know. I'm like, the A&M is coming. All y'all. Let me tell y'all. And I think too, the way you always knew when to critique and when to parent and when to also build up and encourage. Because I've seen so much with my friends where their parents will just nag and nag and nag and tell them to do this and tell them to do that. And it's out of love, but there's also needs to be a balance of being a cheerleader and building up and knowing that your parents want what's best for you. And so I think like the fact that y'all were able to do that for me, and I always knew, okay, they're telling me this, but I know that they love and care about me still. Yeah. This is just something I need to work on.
2: It's almost that old adage, you have to fill that cup up so that when we as parents extract a little bit in terms of performance, that you're taking out of your abundance of knowing you're loved, et cetera.
5: Absolutely.
2: That's a good reminder for parents particularly. Mm-hmm. Make sure your children know that they're loved.
3: Yes. You've got to build the relationship, because to me, if you just focus on the rules without the relationship, I think it can create this resistance, you know, but I think when they know, like, hey, I'm telling you no because I genuinely love you and care for you, and this is not a good decision, you know, it just, it comes, they may still not like the no, but it comes with a little more understanding of that you really do have their best interest at heart.
2: Well, so very good. If you're that parent going, wow, I need to apply this, get in touch with us. We'll make it easy. I mean, this is great content. Not only that, I think you could see the benefits of what Perry and Melanie have done, and Carolyn, you show it so well. I'm proud of you, really.
5: Thank
2: as a
5: you.
2: 22 year old.
5: Yes, sir.
2: Not to throw your age out there for the whole world.
5: How dare
2: but,
5: you know, it's fine.
2: No, but you know, you just, you would be every parent's dream in terms of how you're handling yourself. And
5: thank
2: well
5: you.
2: Done. Way to absorb all that and to learn from it, to write a book, The Lion and the Bear, 100-Day Guide for Facing Your Giants. Why don't you just get in touch with us, make a gift of $10, and we'll send you the book as our way of saying thank you for being part of the ministry. And you get a great resource, as John said in the beginning, not just for your teens or 20-somethings, but for anybody in your life, including yourself, that might struggle with boundaries.
4: Yeah, this is a great devotional book. And as you said, Jim, it's not just for kids. My wife, Dina, and I had three daughters. They're now young adults. I kind of wish we would have had this resource to help them stay rooted in their identity in Christ during those tumultuous, pivotal years. You know, we have so many resources here for you at Focus on the Family, from our amazing team of caring Christian counselors to resources like Caroline's book. 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

I'm Dr. Danny Huerta, and when a teen is struggling with anxiety, the stress often brings sleepless nights and being pulled apart as parents. 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

0: Welcome to The Word for Today, featuring the Bible teaching ministry of Pastor Chuck Smith, founder of the Calvary Chapel Movement. This radio program is a chapter-by-chapter, verse-by-verse study through the entire Bible. And on today's edition of The Word for Today, Pastor Chuck continues his message, The Hope of Eternal Life, as we pick up in Titus chapter 1, verse 4. And now, with today's study, here's Pastor Chuck.
1: I do not know why in the translation of the Bible they do not put a comma after the word Lord when it is coupled with Jesus Christ, so that we have a clear distinction that the word Kurios is a title. It is not his name. So many times we think of that as his name. It is not his name. It is his title by which we signify relationship. If he is Lord, then we are the servants. If I call him Lord, the immediate relationship is I am servant. By my calling him Lord, I am declaring myself his servant, his subject, his slave. That is why Jesus said, "Why do you call me Lord, Lord, and yet you don't do the things I command you?" That's inconsistent. He said many will come in that day saying, "Lord, Lord." But he'll say, "Hey, I never knew you." A lot of people use that title as a name, and thus they don't really understand the significance of the title. The Lord, that is his title. His name is Jesus. Thou shalt call his name Jesus, for he shall save his people from their sins. And Christ is his mission. He was the Messiah. He was to be the Messiah, the Savior. That was his mission. His name.

0: name is Jesus, his title to me is Lord. And so I always like to pause and say, the Lord, Jesus Christ. I mean, just to make it separate from the name, giving the distinction of the title. For this cause, Paul said, I left thee in Crete, that thou should set in order the things that are wanting and ordain elders in every city as I had appointed thee. Now, Crete had a very bad reputation. The people of Crete were known to be unscrupulous. They were money mongers. There were in the ancient days what they called the three evil seas: the Cretans, the Sicilians, and the Cappadocians. But Crete, they said, was the worst of all. And in fact, a Greek word, Cretia, was ultimately coined from the evilness of the Cretian people. And Cretia is a man who is so money hungry that he's dishonest and unscrupulous in all of his dealings. And such were the Cretians known to be. And yet, in this environment, there was the body of Christ. And Paul left Titus, who was much like Timothy. According to Paul in Corinthians, he had the heart of Paul. He was a trustworthy servant and companion with Paul in the gospel. And so he left him in Crete for the purpose of ordaining elders in every city as Paul had appointed him. Now, somewhere along the line, the church got the idea that elders were to be elected. Where this idea developed, I do not know. In the New Testament, the elders were always spoken of as being ordained, selected and ordained by the pastoral leadership. And so he is telling him that he is to ordain elders in every city. The qualifications: if any be blameless, husband of one wife, having faithful children, not accused of riot or unruly, for a bishop must be blameless as the steward of God, not self-willed, not soon angry or not short-tempered, not given to wine, no striker, and that means a guy that's cuffing people or hitting people, and somewhere along the line it must have happened that those who were appointed to the offices of bishops could not really handle their power, and thus there are rules in the early church against the bishops. If a bishop is striking a man or striking people, then he is to be deposed from his office. You know, there are some people that just can't handle power. It goes to their head and they become just tyrants. And that happens even in the church, unfortunately. And so they're not to be a striker. That is, one who strikes someone. That doesn't mean someone who goes on strike, but someone who, strikes someone else with his hand or fist. Not given to filthy lucre, which of course was hard to find in Crete, because that was the characteristic of the Cretans. Those are the negative. The positive traits is that he must be a lover of hospitality. In those days, there was a lot of travel, and there weren't always good accommodations. The public inns were usually places of ill repute, immoral, and just a place of debauchery. And so when a Christian traveled, it was hard. And so there developed within the church a great hospitality to the other Christians, the opening of the door. And it was a very important thing that the elders set the example and that their house be an open door so that Christians passing through would have a decent place to lodge. A lover of hospitality, a lover of good men, sober, just, holy, temperate. Now, as you look at these, they're pretty much just the opposite of the things that he had said earlier. He said, not quick to anger, and here he says temperate. And so just sort of the opposite of the negative characteristics that he had named earlier. And as you compare this with 1 Timothy, you'll find that the list and the qualifications are pretty much identical with what Paul gave to Timothy in the ordaining of elders. Few differences. Holding fast the faithful word as he has been taught, that he may be able by sound doctrine both to exhort and to convince the gainsayers or those that would ridicule Christianity. So he had to be a man of the word. He had to be a man of sound doctrine, capable of teaching sound doctrine. One of the greatest weaknesses of the church today is the lack of solid doctrine teaching, or the teaching of solid, sound doctrine. Too many times the church has become an entertainment center. The church has sought to attract the crowd through an entertaining program. And the churches vie with one another for the most entertaining program, for the grandest organ, for the greatest choir, for the biggest, productions. People with itching ears, wanting to hear sermons with cute little stories and filled with jokes. No content to them, but they're very entertaining. He's an excellent orator. Oh, I never laughed so hard in all my life. Oh my, is that fellow funny. Sad. Because the church is weak. What we need is sound doctrine. We need those who can teach sound doctrine and establish people in the faith and through the word of God prove that Jesus is indeed the Messiah, the promised one of God. Exhorting and convincing people of the truth. For there are many unruly and vain talkers and deceivers, especially they of the circumcision, that is, the Judaizers, those who were saved from the ranks of the Jews. Now, what does Paul call them? Empty talkers. That is, there is no real content to their message. There is no real discovery of salvation through Jesus Christ in their message. They are deceivers, whose mouths, he said, must be stopped, because they subvert whole houses, teaching things which they ought not for filthy lucre's sake. Men who are in the ministry for the profit, for the financial gain, willing to say the things that the people want to hear, in order that they might live a luxurious lifestyle that they want to live. One of themselves, Paul said, even a prophet of their own, said, the Cretans are always liars, evil beasts, slow bellies. He said, this witness is true. Now, what is he saying? That it is true, that this is true of the Cretans? They're always liars, evil beasts, slow bellies. Well, it was quite true of the Cretans, many of them, but of course, generalizations are never right or accurate. You can't say all Cretans, or you can't generalize. Yes, it is true of some of them. I think when Paul said this is a true witness, what he is saying is, I know that someone actually said this. Someone actually did say that. One of the prophets in talking of the Cretans. And this is a true witness that actually was said. Wherefore, Paul said, rebuke them sharply. So here is Titus, who is to stand up before these false teachers. These men who are out after their own glory and enrichment, and he is to rebuke them sharply that they may be sound in the faith, not giving heed to Jewish fables and the commandments of men that turn from the truth. So those Judaizers that were a plague to Paul wherever he went, who taught the people and a mixture of faith and law in order to be saved. Paul said, unto the pure, all things are pure. Jesus said, it isn't what goes into a man's mouth that defiles a man, but what comes out. For out of the abundance of the heart, the mouth speaks. So Jesus is saying, really, it's what's in a man's heart that is really important. Unto the pure, all things are pure. Now, I've met some people that are looking for dirty little innuendos in everything, that are always looking for some impure angle in the speech or whatever else to make some dirty little pun, a reflection of what's in their minds, what's in their hearts. Unto the pure, all things are pure. Oh God, make me pure. But unto them that are defiled and unbelieving is nothing pure. But even their mind and their conscience is defiled. I've been around these kind of people. I feel like taking a bath or a shower when I leave them. Filth rolling out of their mouths continually. They profess that they know God, but in their works they deny him, being abominable and disobedient unto every good work, they are reprobate. And so Paul is warning Titus concerning these false teachers. But he said to Titus, speak the things which become sound doctrine. Again, the emphasis and the exhortation is that of sound doctrine. Now, teach that the aged men, and this should be the older men. Well, age is aged, I don't know. Probably 85, 90, 100. Surely not one in their 50s. That the aged men be sober, grave, temperate, sound in their faith and in their love and in their patience. You know, it's a beautiful thing, the way age does seem to mellow. The older men should be sort of mellowed out as they grow older. I personally feel that, and I'm certain it is with a great deal of prejudice, that my son Chuck Jr. is one of the finest Bible expositors I've ever heard. I'm so proud of that young man and his ability to teach the Word of God, his tremendous knowledge and understanding of God's Word. But he's had a problem in his ministry, and that is his sharpness. And this has concerned me, so that whenever he was going to speak here, when I would be gone, I would tell him, now, Chuck, remember the love of Christ and remember grace. Because he has a tendency to use the whip. And as my wife and I have talked about his ministry, we felt that was the chief shortcoming of his ministry, the lack of mellowness. But I have told my wife, honey, in time, he will mellow out. And with the recent arrival of twins making 5 children, it's amazing how he has mellowed out. Age does that for you. You become more temperate, more patient, more mellow. And it's good. We need that. We need to be more understanding and more compassionate and dealing with the shortcomings of others with a great deal of compassion and understanding and meekness. Paul said, if a brother be overtaken in a fault, ye which are spiritual, restore such a one in the spirit of meekness, considering yourself, lest you also be tempted. The younger people have a tendency to be a little sterner and harder because they haven't experienced yet those things in life that have by their very nature the tendency of causing a person to become more mellow. And so the aged men, sound in faith, in love, and in patience. The older women, likewise, 40 or so, that they be in behavior as becomes holiness. Not false accusers, not given to much wine, teachers of good things, that they may teach the young women to be sober, to love their husbands, and to love their children. In that culture, where women, for the most part, stayed in their rooms, never mixed socially, would only go out into the public market in twos, never alone. There was little for the woman. Life became a drudgery. And alcoholism among women was very prevalent as they sought to escape the drudgery of life. And so that is why the emphasis upon being sober, to love their husbands and love their children. Oh God, we need such teachers today. When our whole culture is pressuring women to find a career, to make your way in the world, why be confined to a house? Why give your life for those children? Put them in a daycare center and you find your place in the world. Make your mark. How we need those who will teach the younger women how to love their husbands and how to love their children. How to be discreet in discretion among women. How to be chaste. Keepers of their homes, good, obedient to their own husbands, that the word of God be not blasphemed. One of the saddest byproducts of the failure of a Christian is that it gives occasion to the enemies of God to find fault with Christianity and to blaspheme God. When David had committed his sin with Bathsheba, and Nathan was rebuking him for it, he said, "You have caused the enemies of the Lord to blaspheme. You've given them a cause to blaspheme God." We must be careful in our life, the way we live, that by our actions, we live a pure, chaste, discreet life so that the enemies of God will not have an occasion to blaspheme the name of Jesus on our account. Yeah, he's supposed to be a Christian, and look at that, you know, blankety blank so-and-so. If that's Christianity, you know, blah, blah, blah, blah, you know, and you give cause for the enemies of God to blaspheme the name of Jesus Christ. God help us that we don't do that.
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2: 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Join us again next time as Pastor Chuck continues his verse-by-verse study through the Bible. That's right here on the next edition of The Word for Today.

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0: 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That's your lifeline. This

of the Word of God as being our sword of the Spirit in spiritual battle. We speak of it being food for our hungry souls, but it's also a steady life preserver when we get pulled under by pressure and panic. And today on A New Beginning, Pastor Greg Laurie shows us the comfort we meet when the Bible calls Jesus a man of sorrows, acquainted with grief. He understands our pain, and his arms are strong enough to carry us

0: please, and turn to two passages today, Acts chapter 8 and Isaiah 53. Acts chapter 8, Isaiah 53, and the title of my message is Jesus in You, the God Who Feels Your Pain. We're in our series, Jesus in You Too. We've looked at some Old Testament appearances of Christ. We saw Him, of course, in His wrestling match with Jacob. We saw Him there in the story of Abraham and Isaac. We saw Him appearing to Gideon and Joshua before they went into battle. Recently, we saw Him in the fiery furnace walking with Shadrach, Meshach, and Abednego. And now we shift gears to this chapter in the Old Testament that speaks in great detail of the mission and work of Jesus Christ. T.H. Spurgeon, the great British preacher, said of Isaiah 53, quote, "This chapter is the very heart of the gospel. It's the Bible in miniature," end quote. It's so significant. So let's look at it together. But before we do, let me sort of set the table, if you will. Acts chapter 8. Well, we read about a man from Ethiopia who was the treasurer to Candace, the queen. He went to Jerusalem, apparently searching for God. He was probably disillusioned with all the false gods of his culture, and he wanted to know more about the God of Abraham, Isaac, and Jacob. But instead of finding the vibrant faith that was once there, he found legalism and dead rituals, but he did obtain something of tremendous value. They gave to him, no doubt because he was a foreign dignitary, a scroll of the prophet Isaiah. Now, they didn't have printing presses back then, so it's a pretty valuable thing to have a handwritten scroll by the scribes themselves. And he's reading it in Isaiah 53. And so there's Philip out in the desert because God had instructed Philip the evangelist to just go to the desert. So there's Philip hanging out in the desert. Along comes this guy with his entourage reading from Isaiah 53. And he asked this question to Philip, "Of whom is the prophet speaking, of himself or of another?" We'll come back to the story. But let's go now to Isaiah 53 and read a few verses, starting in verse 1. "Who has believed our message? To whom has the Lord revealed His powerful arm?" Speaking of Jesus, "He was a tender plant, a root out of dry ground. There was nothing to attract us to Him. He was despised and rejected, a man of sorrows and acquainted with grief. We turned our backs on Him and looked the other way. He was despised and we did not care." We'll stop there. If you're taking notes, here's point number one. Jesus was ordinary in appearance. Jesus did not come from the marble palaces of Rome or from the halls of Herod. He came from dusty, funky little Nazareth. So Jesus came from an ordinary place, and He was ordinary in appearance. But you see, when God looks at us, He doesn't look on the outside. He looks more at the inside. And so He was ordinary in appearance. Number two, He was extraordinary in what He came to do. So though He was ordinary in appearance, He was extraordinary in what He came to do. Look at Isaiah 53, verse 3. "He was despised and rejected of men, a man of sorrows and acquainted with grief. We hid, as it were, our faces from Him. He was despised and we did not care." What does it mean that Jesus was a man of sorrows? He was a man of sorrows when He bore the sin of the world at the cross of Calvary. When He hung there and cried out those words, "Eli, Eli, lama sabachthani," which means, my God, why have You forsaken Me?" That was Him being the suffering Savior, being the man of sorrows. So when we think about Jesus understanding pain, that's not just theory. He experienced it personally. He knows what it's like to weep. He wept at the tomb of Lazarus in over the city of Jerusalem. He knows what it's like to be abandoned by friends. He knows what it's like to go through the difficulties you and I go through. And He is a man of sorrows and He understands grief. And grief is very hard. Grief is different than just basic sorrow. Grief is usually connected to the loss of a loved one. It could be a spouse, it could be a child. It could be a close friend, but when someone you love is taken from you, you experience grief. It's an ache that hits you in the middle of the night. You can't believe it actually happened. Sorrow passes through you, but grief moves in and takes residence for a while. And it's very difficult to go through. But Jesus knows exactly what it's like. I talk a lot to people who've lost loved ones. Because our son went to be with the Lord 16 years ago, people reach out to me all the time, not just from our church, but from all over the place. And I have many conversations with them and do what I can to try to help them and pray with them and share some things that I've learned. But in many ways, grief is like, well, it's like when you're out in the ocean and you're surfing and you get caught in the white water. You know what I'm talking about? And the last thing you want to do when you're caught in the white water is paddle out toward the waves, but that is exactly what you should do. What you want to do is go back to the shore as quickly as possible. So you get into that impact zone and the waves start coming and more waves come and more waves come. And sometimes people have been so disoriented in the white water, they don't know which way is up and they swim down when they should be swimming up and they drown. So if you have a boogie board or a surfboard, you also have probably a leash attached to it, right? Attached to your ankle. Grab your leash and pull on it, and it will always take you to the surface. The leash that gets us out of the white water is the Word of God, and it gets us to the surface where we can get a gulp of air and get perspective, even for a moment. And I can't tell you how powerful the Word of God is. When fear envelops you, when grief overtakes you, quote scripture to yourself, and that is why you need to memorize scripture. And this is why you need to know the Bible when it hits you at 3 o'clock in the morning. And you think this is going to happen and that's going to happen. And you just speak to yourself from God's very word and say, God has not given us a spirit of fear, but of power and of love and a sound mind. The Lord is my light and my salvation. Whom then shall I fear? Or your loved one is gone. I'll never see them again. You will see them again because Jesus says, I am the resurrection and the life. He that believes in me, though he were dead, yet shall he live. And whoever lives and believes in me shall never die. Learn the Bible. Quote the Bible. That's your lifeline. That's your leash to the surface to get a gulp of air.
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3: 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I gave my life to Jesus that day, and you sent me a New Believer's Bible. I devoured it. I knew absolutely nothing of Jesus and his saving grace. I'm so thoroughly grateful to you for being there on that day to share the gospel. Thank you. Oh, and it didn't end there. My husband and 12-year-old son came to Jesus later that year at my church here. Thank you so much, Pastor Greg.
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1: Well, today, Pastor Greg is bringing us observations from the pain and sorrow Jesus faced on his way to the cross.
0: Number three, he loved us and he died for us. Why did he do all this? He loved us. And he died for us. Isaiah 53, verse 5. He was wounded for our transgressions. He was bruised for our iniquities. The punishment for our peace was upon him. And by his stripes we are healed. All we like sheep have gone astray. We have turned everyone to his own way. And the Lord has laid on him the iniquity of us all. Listen, Jesus was not an accidental victim. He was a conquering victor. He knew exactly what he was doing. No one took his life from him. He laid it down of his own accord and spoke of it often. He said, no one takes my life. I give it of myself. And that's why he had to die. You say, but why did he have to die in that way? Because God plays by his own rules. And his word says, a soul that sins shall surely die. And his word says, without the shedding of blood, there is no forgiveness of sins. So he did this to fulfill what scripture said. He lived in the shadow of the cross from the moment he entered our world. And he did it because there was no other way to satisfy the righteous demands of God. As hard as it was, there was no other way to satisfy God's righteous demand. So he became our substitute. He went in our place. He paid the price. We sing in the song, Jesus paid it all. All to him I owe. And that's exactly right. Point number four. And Jesus made the ultimate sacrifice. Verse 7 of Isaiah 53. He was oppressed. He was afflicted. Yet he opened not his mouth. He was led as a lamb to the slaughter, and as a sheep before its shears is silent, so he opened not his mouth. Now coming back to Acts chapter 8, picking that story up. So here's Philip out in the desert. Along comes this Ethiopian eunuch, this man of great importance, reading aloud from Isaiah chapter 53, trying to figure it all out. And here's what happened next, Acts 8:34. The eunuch asked Philip, tell me, was the prophet talking about himself or someone else? So beginning with the same scripture, Philip told him the good news about Jesus. And as they rode along, they came to some water. The eunuch said, look, there's some water. Why can't I be baptized? And he ordered the carriage to stop. And they went down into the water and Philip baptized him. When they came out of the water, the Spirit of the Lord snatched Philip away. And the eunuch never saw him again, but he went on his way rejoicing. Let me contrast him briefly with another man. The man from Ethiopia, powerful, wealthy, influential. Now there's another man we read about in the New Testament. We don't know his name. We just call him the rich young ruler. Remember him? He's a young dude, very successful, made his way in life and accomplished a lot. Had a super cool BMW chariot, you know. Pulled up to Jesus, drinking a lavender latte. Hey, what's up? He says, good teacher, what must I do to inherit eternal life? Probably thought Jesus was saying, hey man, I want you on the team. You're good, look at you. I need a guy like you. I got a bunch of ragtag fishermen, a tax collector. I want you. By the way, can we use your chariot? Jesus says, why do you call me good? There's none good but God. Okay, keep the commandments. You shall not steal, you shall not lie, you shall not commit adultery, honor your father and mother. And the Bible says, the rich young ruler said, all of these I have kept since I've been a little boy. And then we read, Jesus looked at him and loved him. I love that. Because that kid was lying. What are you talking about? All these I've kept from my youth. No one has kept the commandments from their youth. The commandments were not given to make you righteous. They were given to show you how unrighteous you are. The commandments were given to drive you into the open arms of Jesus. All of these I've kept from my youth. Instead of reading, Jesus looked at him and loved him, it would have made more sense to read, and Jesus looked at him and smacked him across the face. Give me a break. I think Jesus looked at him and thought, psh, right. Oh, really? Okay, says Jesus. Take all of your stuff, sell it and give the money to the poor and come follow me. And we read that men went away sorrowful for he had many possessions. So what was his problem? Was his problem that he had stuff? No. His problem was the stuff had him. Because Jesus never said this to anybody else. This was just for this guy because that young man worshiped his things and his things were more important to him than God himself. To another person, Jesus might say, break off that relationship that's dragging you down spiritually and follow me. To another, he might say something else. Again, it was a one-off conversation that was not repeated again. And that man went away sad. So here's two men, both powerful, both influential. Both came and heard the gospel. One went away glad, the other went away sad. Now you have a choice as to how you're gonna go away from here today. You can go away glad, you can go away sad. You can say, well, I don't like this, I don't wanna be a Christian, I don't want this life. You can live the way you want. God's given you a free will. Or you can go away glad. by believing in Jesus Christ. And I want to close by giving you an opportunity to come into a relationship with the God who loves you, the God who has a plan for you, the God who can forgive you of all of your sins. I raised those questions earlier. How can one be certain that their sins are forgiven? Simple answer, by the blood of Jesus. By admitting to God they're a sinner and asking Jesus Christ, who died on the cross for their sin and rose again from the dead, to come into their life and be their Savior and Lord. You need to do that. I can't do this for you. Your wife or your husband can't do this for you. Your parents can't do it for you. You have to say, Lord, come into my life. Have you done that yet? Let's all pray. Father, I pray for anyone here, anyone watching, listening, wherever they are, if they don't have this relationship with you, let this be the moment they believe. Let this be the moment they come to you and find forgiveness. We ask in Jesus' name.

0: Pastor Greg Laurie with an important prayer today here on A New Beginning. And if you'd like to make that kind of change, if you'd like to ask Jesus to be your Lord and Savior, well, Pastor Greg wants to help you do that right now.
1: I would like to just pray a prayer, and I would ask you to pray it after me. You might even pray it out loud. Pray these words: Lord Jesus, I know that I am a sinner, but I also know that you are the Savior because you died on the cross for my sin and you rose again from the dead. Jesus, come into my life and forgive me of every sin I've ever committed. I choose to follow you from this moment forward. Thank you for hearing this prayer. Thank you for answering this prayer, Lord. And I pray all of this in Jesus' name. Amen. If you just prayed that prayer and meant it, I want you to know, on the authority of Scripture, God Almighty has heard your prayer and he will answer this prayer. You are now a newly minted child of God. So congratulations, you've made the right decision, and welcome to the family of God. I want to send you a special gift because of that prayer you've just prayed. It's called the New Believer's Bible. So the New Believer's Bible is the New Testament in the New Living Translation with hundreds of notes that I wrote that will encourage you in this commitment you are making to follow Christ. 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Here's Dave to tell you more.
0: 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Well, Pastor Greg, we're excited about your new book. It's called Am I Doing This Right? God's Design for Relationships That Last.
1: Yes.
0: You know, I heard a psychologist on the radio say that often a spouse will find that what they used to admire most about their mate is now the thing they resent the most. You know, he was so ambitious and responsible, and now he's a vice president at his company and he's never home. What would you say to a couple who came to you for counseling about those kinds of issues?
1: Well, you know, I feel like I've been married to 7 different women, ironically, all with the same name, Kathy. Funny thing, they even spell their name the same way, C-A-T-H-E. You know, you can spell Kathy a lot of ways. And so Kathy has changed over the years, and so has Greg. And marriage is, it's constant adaptation. You know, you're growing together, you're maturing, you're learning. And I think the main thing is that you both have each other's back, that you both are there to help your spouse to be the best version of them that they can be. And so that means constant communication. You know, I read that most marriages fall apart and end up in divorce because of deficient communication. So you got to constantly talk about it. And if this is happening in the home and the husband isn't around enough, the wife has to talk to him, and he needs to flex. He needs to have his priorities in order. Yes, he needs to have a career. Yes, he needs to provide for his family. But there are times when they could maybe spend more time intentionally with the family. And I would add this: when you're with your family, be with your family. In other words, put that phone away and look each other in the eye and talk together and go outside together and take walks and enjoy meals and be together and work on that. You know, if you neglect a marriage, it will begin to get weaker. It's sort of like going to the gym. You go to the gym to build your muscle, to strengthen yourself. If you neglect these things, your muscles will begin to atrophy. The same could be said of marriage. You have to constantly be working at it to keep it strong and to even make it stronger. If you go into neutral, you're going to end up going downhill pretty fast. And so work at your marriage, communicate with your spouse, and if you need some counseling, go visit with your pastor at your church and let them help you sort through these things. Sometimes that can be very helpful. But keep moving forward. Never rest on your laurels. So I've identified a lot of these important biblical principles about how to have a successful marriage and even how to have a successful single life as you're preparing for marriage. And the title of this new book is, Am I Doing This Right? Subtitled, God's Design for Relationships That Last. And we'd like to send this book to you at no cost, but we would ask that you would be generous and support our ministry. 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And as our way of saying thanks, we'll rush you your own copy of this brand new book, Am I Doing This Right? God's Design for Relationships That Last.
0: 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Well, next time, Pastor Greg brings the finale to his series, Jesus and You, with a message called The Name That Changes Everything. 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

0: You're listening to Straight From The Heart, the Bible teaching radio ministry of Calvary Chapel, Philadelphia. Our teacher here on Straight From The Heart is Senior Pastor Joe Foch. We're currently in the New Testament, going verse by verse through the Gospel of Mark. On today's broadcast, we'll continue our study, beginning in chapter 2. Before we finish, I'll give you some additional information so you can contact us with any questions or comments. But first, open your Bible to Mark chapter 2, and let's join Pastor Joe as he continues.
1: Mark chapter 2, verse 1. And again he entered into Capernaum after some days, and it was noised that he was in the house. Word spread quickly. And straightway many were gathered together, insomuch that there was no room to receive them. No, not so much as about the door. And he preached the word unto them. And they come unto him bringing one sick of the palsy, which was born of four. When they could not come nigh unto him for the press, the crowd, they uncovered the roof where he was. When they had broken it up, they let him down by the bed wherein the sick of the palsy lay. And when Jesus saw their faith, he said unto the sick of the palsy, Son, thy sins be forgiven thee. But there were certain of the scribes sitting there and reasoning in their hearts, Why doth this man thus speak blasphemies? Who can forgive sins but God only? And of course, that's completely true. And immediately when Jesus perceived in his spirit that they so reasoned within themselves, he said unto them, Why reason ye these things in your hearts? Which is easier to say unto the sick of the palsy, Thy sins be forgiven thee, or to say, Rise, take up thy bed, and walk? But that you may know that the Son of Man hath power on earth to forgive sins, he said unto the sick of the palsy, I say unto thee, Arise, take up thy bed, and go thy way into thine house. And immediately he rose, took up the bed, went forth before them all, insomuch that they were all amazed and glorified God, saying, We never saw it on this fashion. We've never seen anything like this. And he went forth again by the seaside, and the multitude resorted to them. He taught them there. We have this interesting record of the healing of the man that is paralyzed. Luke gives us kind of a little introduction when he says, There came to pass on a certain day as he was teaching

0: that there were Pharisees and doctors of the law sitting by, which were come out of every town in Galilee and Judea and Jerusalem, and the power of the Lord was present to heal them. And behold, they brought to him a man that was paralyzed. So this crowd is gathered. Word has gotten out. Jesus is back in Capernaum. Now remember, it was at Capernaum on a Sabbath day when they were gathered in the synagogue when he cast a demon out of a man there. And they were all amazed with the authority in which he spoke to the man and delivered the man. It said later that day in Capernaum at Peter's house, when the Sabbath was ended, he had healed Peter's mother-in-law, that they brought to him all of the infirm people, many that were demon-possessed, paralyzed, out of all the areas, and it says he healed them all. We can't imagine the scene that took place. And from there, we have record of him cleansing a leper, not far from here. It doesn't seem that it was in Capernaum, but the point is, it says he couldn't even go into the cities. There were so many crowds, and people were hearing, so word gets out that he's in this house. Some think this is Peter's house. It's evidently somebody's was eyewitness. Peter was there, Matthew was there, and somebody takes great particular interest here in Mark's account of some of the things that went on, and there are traditions that say this took place in Peter's home. The people are jammed in. Luke tells us, interestingly, that there are doctors of the law, scribes and Pharisees, religious leaders out of every town in Galilee and even from Jerusalem. The big mahafs have come. A word has gotten out about Jesus. People are being healed. The people are thronging to him. The religious leaders are coming to see what's going on. And Jesus is teaching, and they're sitting in this room. They're jammed in. People are jammed outside, leaning in the windows, looking in the door. People even can't even get near the house. They're shushing each other. They're straining to hear every word. And no doubt the religious leaders are dissecting everything he's saying. They're listening. They're looking for error. They're trying to find something wrong. They're trying to find what's going on. Who is this man? Is he demonstrating such power? What is taking place here? And they're critical, and they're watching with a watchful eye and listening with a critical ear to everything that's being said. And everybody's jammed into this situation, and no doubt it is a remarkable scene. It says that he entered into Capernaum. It was noised that he was in the house. Immediately there was gathered together a great crowd, and so much there was no room, not even to receive them, not so much even to get around the door. And it says that he preached the word unto them. Now, isn't the word caruso? He's not proclaiming, he's not preaching, he's sitting. And it just simply says in the language that he was speaking to them or talking to them. Sometimes it's used of the prattle of children. Jesus is talking to them about the word of God, about the kingdom, speaking, not preaching, sitting, talking. People are listening intently. What a wonderful experience it must have been. And I can't imagine what power, what presence, what purity, what force there was to listen to him sit there and simply talk of the things of the kingdom. Well, somewhere in the community, there's a man, it says here, sick of the palsy. The Gospels use the word paralytikos. We get paralyzed from it. This man is a paralyzed man. We don't know how long he's been paralyzed. We don't know how he became paralyzed. We know it's a different time and a different culture. There are no bedpans, no ointments the way we know them today, antibacterial. No neurosurgeons, no hope, no therapy centers, no wheelchairs. It's a paralyzed man. Bed sores, withered arms and legs, staring at the ceiling, dependent on other people for every meal, every time he's thirsty, every time he has to go to the bathroom. It's a paralyzed man in a different time, in a different culture. It's hard for us to imagine. He's got a bright light in his life. There's a hue here of light, and that is he's got some friends. We don't know if they grew up together, if they had been boys together. These guys are committed to him. They're buddies, we know that. And evidently this day they come running in excited. They said, he's here. We heard he's here. He's in town, the one we were telling you about. I get the definite sense that these guys knew Jesus from somewhere before. They'd seen him in action. They grab this guy and they head out the door with him. You can hear him. Where are we going? Where are you guys taking me? What are you guys doing? You guys are crazy. What's going on? And they get to the house, and there's a crowd. They say they can't even get near it. People can't even get near to listen. And they're, you know, they got in a couple arguments. We can see by how persistent they are, they got in some arguments. This is our friend. He's paralyzed. Teaching, we can't hear what he's saying. Not now, you know, can see them outside going at different angles, arguing with people. Well, they pull back and they brainstorm. The roof, let's get him up on the roof. And boom, boom, they're carrying him. You know, you can see if there's a space between the houses. You guys stand, okay, ready? One, two, you know, anyhow, they get him there. They get him to the right spot. And it says that they broke up the roof, let down the bed. It's literally, it's to dig through. The way the roof was constructed in those days, there would probably be some kind of a supporting beam in the middle of the house, a bearing wall or beam. And then they would use sticks, branches, and put mortar, mud between that, and then more branches, and then some kind of mortar again. And usually fairly thick because you could walk around up there. And then they would tile it on top. These guys get there. You know, we know they didn't bring crowbars. I mean, they weren't expecting this. Somehow they're up there, and they start tearing up the tile. They start pounding through the roof. You imagine the people are sitting down there now looking up. The roof is banging. You know, they're putting an X. Is he here? No, I think he's over here. You know, they're just, you know, working their way through, you know, and the people are looking. You know, there's, you know, what's on there? It's not Dancer or Prince or Vixen. What in the world's going on up there, you know? Just, you can imagine it disturbing the study. And somewhere there's the original breaking through, and a little beam of light starts to shine, and dust is coming down. You can see the dust swirling. They're looking, and all of these fingers are coming through, pulling. People are moving. Stuff's falling. The guys land there. You guys are crazy. Get me out of here. I'm telling you, you're embarrassing me. I don't think they made the hall big enough to let the litter down sideways. That'd have been too much work. I think they strapped him to his litter like this and just made it big enough to slide him through. Oh, what I would imagine as I look at this, probably people down below, it doesn't say they had a rope. They lowered him down somehow. They probably, if they lowered down the bottom end first, probably some people downstairs grabbed it. Well, we look at it. It's given great detail. I think, Lord, what do you want us to see? You know, I look at this and I think, you know, what kind of determination is behind this kind of behavior? What's behind this kind of drive? You're willing to tear somebody's roof open. I mean, these guys have guts. Imagine the scene, the expectancy, the absolute confidence they had in Christ. It says Jesus saw their faith. Noise, dust. And I look at the way this is recorded here, and I think, well, Jesus wants us to see their faith, wants us to see their effort. He wants us to see something. And I think one thing that we need to see is that this hole in the roof tells us that people get to Jesus by faith and not by intellect. There was no smarts behind this. Well, you know, if we cut the roof this way, it'll be easier to repair tomorrow. And if we do, though, there was no intellect involved in this. There was just sheer determination. There was just sheer faith. People get to Jesus by faith, not by intellectual exercise. It was not an intellectual exercise to rip open somebody's ceiling in the middle of a Bible study. That was faith. Isn't it interesting as we look at this? They broke up the roof. They let the bed wherein the sick of the palsy lay. And when Jesus saw their faith, he said to the sick of the palsy, son, first word out of his mouth. That's a powerful word. Matthew tells us he said, technon, child. It's even a more endearing term. Imagine that. This guy's laying there paralyzed by fear, by his sin. He's forgotten about his physical frame. And Jesus, silhouette, Jesus standing over him, looks down and says, the first word out of his mouth is, son, child, man, be of good courage. It's not an insensitive thing, be of good courage. There's two ways it can be expressed. It's really the sense of it is be of good courage. You can say that to somebody exhorting them. Don't be afraid. Come on, you can make it through this. You can do it. You just keep your chin up. That's not the way he said it. There's an informative way to say it that's not exhortive. And what Jesus said literally was, there's nothing to be afraid of. He stated something. Child, there's nothing to be afraid of. Your sins are forgiven. Literally, they're sent forth. They're sent away. Now, there was only two people there happy about that transaction. One of them was Jesus, and one of them was the paralytic. They were having a great time. I'm sure the paralytic, the floodgates opened, he had tears running down. Jesus may have had tears. They were looking at each other. They were online. The people sitting by no doubt were confused. Never heard anybody say that before. The people are used to going to Jerusalem. You have to have a sacrifice. You have to have a lamb. You can't just say your sins are forgiven. There has to be a sin sacrifice or a trespass offering or a burnt offering. The people are there and they gladly hear the words of Jesus, but they're confused. The friends, they're saying, no, not the forgiveness thing, the healing thing. We didn't bring him here for the forgiveness thing. No, to get up and walk. They know, no, not your sins are forgiven. The get up and walk thing, that's why. You can see the guys up there, you know. They were disappointed because Jesus wasn't being what they wanted him to be in the face of what they thought was the greatest need. And the religious leaders are angry. They don't like it at all. It ain't this simple. You can't just do that. Nobody has the right to forgive sins but God. This guy's making himself equal with God. Jesus hears their thoughts loud and clear. They were right. Jesus was God. And for him, it is that simple. Son, thy sins are forgiven thee. There were certain of the scribes sitting there, and they reasoned in their hearts. Why does this man thus speak blasphemies? Who can forgive sins but God only? Well, Jesus will address that. The remarkable thing of the story is the healing is secondary. The healing is Jesus stooping down to the unbelief of the religious leaders. Jesus is always compassionate. It tells with the man who's a leper that he's moved with compassion. We know that. But Jesus is delivering the greater issue here, not just for the man, but for his friends, for the crowd, for the religious leaders. And the reason that he's going to heal the man is because he's stooping down to the unbelief of these religious men and saying to them, look, why are you reasoning this way in your hearts? Which is easier to say, your sins are forgiven, or rise, take up thy bed and walk? Now, I listen to that, and I think, well, what's easier to say is, your sins are forgiven, because who knows? You say to somebody who's crippled, rise, take up your bed and walk, and you don't do it, everybody knows. You say to somebody, hey, your sins are forgiven, who knows? You can't see whether that happened or not. Now, I'm sure the religious leaders don't think the way I do, because they're thinking, well, neither one of those things are able to be said. Who could say either one? But Jesus looks at them and says, but that you might know, the Son of Man has not just power, it says power, it's authority on earth to forgive sins. Looks at this guy laying on the floor and says, rise. Pick up your bed, go to your house. And you look at this guy, the guy gets up. No rehab here. There's no rehabilitation. There's no. When Jesus says, rise, take up your bed and go, muscles that were non-existent a second before all of a sudden surround his legs, his core. You know, the guy probably get home and said, wow, look at those calves, you know? Look at those quads, you know? Look at that. Look at those biceps. You know, Jesus said, just get up. And the guy immediately has muscle and tone. It doesn't say he gets up like, and stumbles. The guy gets up. He gets up. And Luke tells, and then you can see his friends on the roof. Yes! You know, you see them all looking. They're scurrying around the front to meet the guy. Luke tells us he goes out carrying his bed, glorifying God. Praise you, Lord. You can see him. And the crowd that wouldn't let him in is now parting to let him out without any instruction. The people he couldn't get through before are just now, they're parting with their mouths hanging open. Here comes the guy, praising God, glorifying God, walking through the midst of the crowd. I look at it and I think, okay, Lord, what do you want from us here? What is it? You know, we put ourselves in the position of the friends. And in some ways, I think there's a challenge for us. What will we go through to get our friends to Jesus Christ? Do we really have that complete confidence? You know, if we can get our friends to Jesus, we know the way he is, completely confident in him. Are we really that way? And you see, they face the same difficulties we do. What we need to do to get somebody to Jesus, we need to get them past people, and we need to get them past human structure. We got to get them past people, because people who are unsaved are often saying, well, the church is full of hypocrites. I saw that guy on TV. All he does is beg for money, and all they do is this, and you know, those people call themselves Christians, and this is the way they act. Well, you have to say, wait a minute. Didn't you ever see the bumper sticker, we're not perfect, we're just forgiven? You just need to get past. We're not bringing you to people. We're not bringing you to Calvary Chapel. We're bringing you to Jesus. That's what we're trying to tell you about. We need to get people past human structure. There's monuments that have been constructed over the centuries with their tradition, and they've so blurred Jesus. Somebody needs to tear a hole in a roof so light can shine through again. And when, you know, heaven needs to be open so people can see Jesus Christ. They can see the man, Jesus, not this denomination or that denomination or human structure. It needs to be torn aside and somebody needs to dig through it and let the light of heaven shine through so people can see Jesus. We have to do that. We have to get people, you know, past other people. We have to get people past structure. We have to get people to Jesus. That's the goal. Just, we need to tell them how wonderful Jesus is and take them to Jesus. We can't give Jesus to them. We need to get them to Jesus. That's still the challenge for us. Not the church, not the Calvary Chapel, to Jesus. And I look at the man and I think, you know, sometimes our difficulties in life, they're so hard for us to understand. I think we need to be honest. If Jesus perceived the thoughts of the religious leaders, he perceived the thoughts of the man on the pallet. We can't just go, oh Lord, you're the maker of heaven and earth. You're sovereign, Lord. And inside, if we're screaming, this hurts, God. Why are you letting this happen? You say that you love me, and I've told other people about your love, and all of a sudden this blow is being dealt to me and to my family, and why is this happening? We might as well be that honest. If he can perceive our thoughts, we might as well say, Lord, I love you, I believe in you, and I read your word, but this is painful, and I don't understand what you're doing and why you're allowing this to happen in my life. We need to be that honest with him. Because he can perceive our thoughts anyhow. We can't fool him. But we have to understand, too, that this man's palate, without this difficulty, would he have ever come face to face with Jesus? I don't think so. And this palate carried this man and his friends and many that were there into eternity, is what it did. It left people walking away saying, we have never seen it. And it left people thinking, is God really that willing to forgive sin? Is it really that easy? Is it really so pure and so simple that it stumbles religious people? I think it is. And look at the man. No works. He didn't get baptized. He didn't make his first Holy Communion or his confirmation. He was nailed to that litter just the same way the thief is nailed to the cross. He was paralyzed. He couldn't move. All he could exercise was his heart. All he could do is believe. There was no good works involved. He couldn't go through, you know, some kind of class, and he couldn't go through some kind of confirmation thing, and he couldn't go through some process, and he didn't get baptized. He believed. He's nailed down, paralyzed, because every single person in this room wants to see this man forgiven. Because every single person in this room understands that inward paralysis. Every single person here understands, Lord, I can't wait for the day that I hear you say, enter in, well done, thou good and faithful servant. I'm going to go, phew. Every one of us in this room longs to hear, child, there's nothing to be afraid of. Your sins are forgiven. They're sent away. That's what we want to hear when we see him face to face. It says this in Psalm 103, as far as the east is from the west, so far hath he removed our transgressions from us. Isaiah says this, I am he that blotteth out thy transgressions for mine own sake, and will blot them out and not remember thy sins. You know, I hope if you're here this morning and you don't know Christ personally, that you're willing to make that decision. You know, because like many people, you know what we do? We get stuck in the paralysis of analysis. Oh, it's just a different kind of paralysis. The paralysis of analysis. Is he really there? And if he did this, would he do this? And do you think it's because of this? And what about this doctrine? And what about that? And what about, you know, there's wicked people in the world. And if God was God, why would he do that? We go around, we want to categorize everything. No, you just need a couple of friends that are willing to tear the roof up and against your will lower you down right in front of Jesus. Because when you look into his face and you hear his voice, that paralysis goes away.
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0: The interesting thing about a sin is that it rarely stands all alone. Hello, I'm Chuck Swindoll. Now, what do I mean by that? That if you choose wrong once, you'll probably choose it again. That's what happens to one who chooses to fall under the dominating sway and authority of his own nature, sinfulness. Listen to this from Scripture. His own iniquities will capture the wicked, and he will be held with the cords of his sin. Man, that paints a picture, doesn't it? It's a vortex. It's like getting caught in a fast whirlpool. Choices have consequences. Sin rarely stands alone.
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1: Welcome, everyone, to Family Talk. 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I'm Dr. James Dobson, and I'm thrilled that you've joined us.
2: What if the choices you make today could protect your mind for decades to come? 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I'm Roger Marsh, and on our last edition of Dr. James Dobson's Family Talk, Dr. Richard Furman shared some eye-opening research showing that for many people, Alzheimer's is actually preventable. On today's Family Talk program, he will join Dr. Dobson once again to dig into the details, what to eat, what to avoid, and why the decisions you make at midlife could determine whether you end up in the right group or the wrong one. That conversation is coming up right now on today's edition of Dr. James Dobson's Family Talk.
1: Dr. Furman, I find your latest book, Defeating Dementia, What You Can Do to Prevent Alzheimer's and Other Forms of Dementia, to be one of the most interesting books that's come along in a long time. If our listeners are interested at all in general health and especially avoiding the tragedy of dementia of any form, why would we not want to know how to do that? But the point you were making yesterday is this is a disease that you can affect dramatically, and even gave percentages from recent research that proves that. Repeat that for those that didn't hear the program yesterday.
3: Well, there's a lot that we can be doing to defeat, stop Alzheimer's. But the numbers that I like to think about is that if you're in the 55 to 60 year old range, a third of the people in that age group have that Alzheimer protein in their brain without any symptoms. If you are 65 years old, 10 to 20% of Americans are going to have the symptoms of Alzheimer's.
1: Name it. That's beta?
3: Beta amyloid.
1: Amyloid.
3: Beta amyloid is in your brain. And that's the first stage, is that first 20 years without symptoms. In that first stage, you don't know you have it. You don't know you're getting it. They had to do an autopsy to find out if you had Alzheimer's.
1: People are not willing to participate in that study, right?
3: That's right. But then it got where, like when Mrs. Dale was diagnosed as probable Alzheimer's, they were just tests. You'd do mental testing. But when the beta amyloid, there were two proteins that diagnose Alzheimer's. And you may ought to learn those two. One is beta amyloid and the one is tau protein. The beta amyloid kills the cell. The tau protein is like a starfish out on that carries the message from the cell to the next cell. It gets entwined. It gets tangled up. So that's what happens in that first 20 years in stage one. That is happening, and we don't even know that it's happening. But then you go to stage two, and that's where, like with Mrs. Dale,
1: that is an assumed name?
3: That's an assumed name.
1: It was actually your mother-in-law.
3: It's my mother-in-law. And that's what the book takes her progressing through Alzheimer's, but then it intertwines it with what's going on mentally. It talks about what we're talking about right now. Here, Mrs. Dale goes into stage two, and she can carry on life fairly independently. She could travel. She'd go to the store. She sang in the church choir. She had quit singing solos. But she's starting to forget things. I'd go down to visit them, and her husband would say, you know, I'm concerned. I heard her call somebody on the phone the other day, and she had to ask who it was because she'd forgotten who she called until they answered. And they said later, She called and told someone, I'll call you back in a little bit. I forgot why I called you. Things like that. And that's stage two, where all of that's going on. And I got there one weekend. He said, you got to take her driver's license away from her. She went out to a friend's house, drove all the way to Milledgeville, Georgia, and back 2 hours, and she wasn't sure how to get back home. So I talked to her. She was adamant. I can drive. I'm not going to quit driving. I'm going to continue like I'm doing. So I called her doctor, said when she comes in for a checkup next week, write a prescription, no driving. We put it on the refrigerator. And at that moment, she went from stage two to stage three, because she quit driving. She became dependent on someone. And if we'd done PET scans, if we'd done studies, brain studies, you'd have seen more of this beta amyloid protein building up in her brain. The hippocampus of the brain is the area that dwells with memory. That is the difference between stage two and stage three.
1: It's a big jump.
3: It's a huge jump. You become dependent. You go from there to where, okay, now you're not taking care of yourself. You have to finally you get a walker and then a wheelchair. And then you become bedridden. Nobody understands bedridden until they see someone that they love being put in bed and you realize, hey, life's over. You know, you're not taking them out to a restaurant anymore. You have to put them in the living room because otherwise they're just going to be in the bedroom all the time. They're living in that bed for the rest of their lives. So that's stage three, and it's just a terrible stage. And that's when you realize, what can I do to help my odds of never getting Alzheimer's?
1: Not a lot you can do to help the person who's in stage three.
3: You can slow it down. They've got studies showing, doing the PET scans and the MRIs of the brain, if they do the exercise, if they eat properly, if they lose weight. Usually by the time they're at that age, they've already lost the weight and all of that. But the studies show that they go back to midlife and see, were they overweight midlife? Were they obese in midlife? Did they exercise at midlife? What did they eat at midlife? And that shows on through there, that stage two is the big stage when you first start having symptoms. There are a lot of studies done on that, measuring the PET scans to see how much of this beta amyloid is clogging the brain, the hippocampus of the brain, that these are preventable steps that can be made to make that beta amyloid not to form. And the Alzheimer's Association says half of Alzheimer's is preventable. And there was an article in Lancet, a medical journal, that said 87% of everyone with Alzheimer's has at least one preventable factor that they can work on, with the, whether it's the exercise, weight loss, or how they eat. So there are many things we can be doing that will, even in stage two, will slow that down by these studies, these brain studies showing, okay, all of a sudden you realize that I need to exercise, or I can't eat that way anymore. I'm going to lose weight. It shows that beta amyloid decrease in the deposit in that hippocampus.
1: You know, there's a spiritual dimension to this too, because we are the temple of the Lord. He lives within us. 1 Corinthians 6:19-20 says, do you not know your bodies are temples of the Holy Spirit, who is in you, whom you have received from God? You are not your own. You were bought at a price. Therefore, honor God with your bodies. That's rather dramatic, isn't it? Right to the point.
3: That's great, and that's what it's all about. That's the way we say thank you. Mm-hmm. For what he's given us. Example, when I went to Nepal, earthquake, after had the earthquake over there, the church there looked brand new. And the reason is they had made it earthquake proof, and the pastor told them, this is not your building. This is God's building. You're the caretaker. The same way with this. God's given us a great body. We're the caretakers of it, and we need to do everything we can to thank him for what he's given us.
1: What do people say to you when you talk like this? Do you have any idea what percentage of them say, I get it, I will do it?
3: There are two types of people. One, they would desire it, like I said earlier, they'll desire it, but they won't make the commitment because of the desire doesn't require action. But if they commit to it, I encourage them to make that a goal in their life. And if they need to write down, sit down and write down every meal you're going to eat, breakfast, lunch, dinner, write it down, just the basics of it, and set that as your goal. It gets where something that used to be favorite will get where once you read and study what it's doing.
1: I never quite got to that stage.
3: Well, I blame it on IQ, but that we won't go with that. But there are some people that will read something like this and realize, hey, I'm at that fork in the road. I better change my life right now. And that's what I'm wanting this book to become, something other than your heart attack, to make you change. And there are things that you can do, paper after paper, showing about things you can do to decrease your chances of that beta amyloid piling up in your brain.
1: You put the primary emphasis on saturated fat. There are other things, obviously, that you can do, and nutrition is a complicated subject. But you listed 10 things you must not eat. And one of your books started with number 1, 2, and 3.
3: Yes.
1: You want to kind of summarize that for folks?
3: Yes.
1: Now, what we're really doing is that we've done two programs where we've talked about nutrition as being one of the ways that you can help to reduce the danger of Alzheimer's or other forms of dementia. Let's focus primarily then on food and tell me what that really means.
3: All right. That's very good, because like Mrs. Dale, she wouldn't have known what saturated fat even meant to her in her days. But let me give you a number to remember on the significance of what we're getting ready to discuss about where does that saturated fat lead you. There's a study that showed that the group, you want to be in the right group, the group that ate the least amount of saturated fat, which is your red meat, this what we're getting ready to go over, versus the 10% that ate the least amount, the ones that ate the most had a, and this is what I like, they didn't say double your chances or whatever, they said 2.2 times more likely to get Alzheimer's. Now just remember that it's not twice as likely, it's 2.2 times. That's how exact they were on measuring this saturated fat that we're getting ready to mention. In the bad picture, I'm going to give you a little good picture in a minute where this is leading us. But I want to talk about the good fat, the fish. You should eat, most reports say, eat 3 to 5 fish a week if you can, which would help defeating Alzheimer's. But the study that stands out in my mind was a study that showed, compared someone who ate 1 helping of fish a week versus a group that did not eat fish. And the ones that ate the 1 fish a week had a 60% less likelihood of developing Alzheimer's.
1: That's phenomenal.
3: There's two pictures that I hope you walk away with. That saturated fat picture, the 2.2 picture a steak. On top of that steak is an egg with a egg yolk humped up. On top of that, they put a piece of cheese, and it breaks the yolk, and the yolk runs down over the steak. You got that picture. Up in the right-hand corner is a glass of milk, which stands for cream. That's ice cream, cream-based soup, any kind of cream. That's 4% butterfat in that milk. That's equivalent to 5 strips of bacon, if you're looking at the fat.
1: Dr. Furman, after I had my heart attack all those years ago, 28 years ago, I thought that I had to eliminate all fat. And that's what I was told at the hospital, because they didn't know then.
3: Right.
1: And they said, get all fat out of your diet. And I tried to do it. And I was eating about anywhere from 2 grams to 5 or 6 grams per day. Mm-hmm. And yeah, that's hard to do.
3: Yeah.
1: I would go to the grocery store and I'd spend 2 hours reading labels, and I would walk up and down, you know, trying to cut all that fat out. My cardiologist sent me to a lipid expert, a physician, Dr. Eckel, Robert Eckel is his name. Mm-hmm. And I described to him what my diet was. He said, well, I'm going to make some changes. I'm going to put a lot of fat back into your life, and I'm going to put 80 grams of fat into your diet, but it is not going to be saturated fat. I want you to eliminate every bit of that.
3: Right.
1: That's great. And then we'll put polyunsaturated and monounsaturated fat in. And that
3: freed me
1: to eat a lot of things that I had not been eating.
3: Yeah, and most people will put all fats together, but there are bad fats, and there are good fats. The other bad was the butter and anything fried. Most things are fried in animal fat, so just get grilled, not fried. But anyway, that's the bad picture. But what you were just saying, what your doctor put you on, was the good fats. You don't eliminate the bad fats and then substitute sugar. You eliminate the bad fats and then substitute the good fats. Eliminate the steak. Start eating the fish. Just a quick little picture of the good fats. Think of a fish. Salmon is the best. But think of fish. You look in the fish eye, his right eye. It's not an eyeball in there. It's a nut. Okay, the nut. Nuts have the good fats in it. You look in the other eye, that's not an eyeball either. You look at that, it's an olive. So you use olive oil for your cooking. You open the mouth, and there's avocado sitting there. Okay, but anyway, won't get into that detail, but that's the good fats versus the bad fats. You want to eliminate. For Alzheimer's, don't eat any of that bad picture. Just go with the good picture.
1: And research shows that makes a difference.
3: It sure does. Just those two examples that we did about saturated fat 2.2 and then 60% less just with the fish. But the same way with the cholesterol. The higher the LDL cholesterol in your blood.
1: That's the bad stuff.
3: That's the lethal cholesterol. The higher that is when you get your cholesterol numbers back, the higher that LDL, that lethal LDL cholesterol is. They've done the studies that show there's more of the beta amyloid protein in your hippocampus, in your brain.
1: Yeah, there's controversy over this. It's frustrating to me to hear
3: a lot of
1: physicians saying, well, that was yesterday. We don't believe that anymore. And they're actually recommending that people eat more saturated fat. Where are they getting that?
3: A friend of mine argued that butter was the best thing he could eat. But what you have to do is, I like the reality. Okay, if the saturated fat you eat, medically speaking, anatomically speaking, increases the LDL level of the cholesterol in your blood. Saturated fat, the more LDL cholesterol. It's fact. Another fact is the more LDL cholesterol, the worse your arteries are going to be. More heart attacks and more strokes. That's medically proven. What I point is, look at the one medicine, the biggest sale medicine in the U.S. It's a cholesterol-lowering drug that lowers your LDL. So from a medical standpoint, why in the world would that be the number one selling drug?
1: I mean, if it didn't do anything.
3: If it is not doing anything. The FDA is going to, if it's not doing it, they're going to change things. But so I have to go by the FDA and the medical literature showing that, yes, the higher your LDL and the lower your HDL, the more of the beta amyloid in your brain. And they've got a study on that. So any discussion, any argument, whatever, let's go to that study that they show that the higher your LDL cholesterol is in your blood, the more beta amyloid you have in your brain, but your test on your test scores are lower.
1: You know, my cardiologist and I had a conversation about this the other day, and he said, we really do not lose very many people to heart attacks today. You know, it used to be just the very common, and mm-hmm. I told you about my family, and what they ate is disgusting to me. My grandmother used to fry bacon first and then put the bacon grease in the gravy and in the biscuits.
3: Mm-hmm.
1: Bacon grease, mind you.
3: Yeah.
1: And all of them died. They died early from coronary artery disease.
3: Yeah.
1: So there must be something to it. We made changes, and those medications now have also had an effect, and fewer people are dying of heart attacks. Is that, can you validate that?
3: Okay, what I'll validate is there's still over half of Americans will die from a heart attack or a stroke from disease of their arteries.
1: Eventually.
3: But the one point you said just a minute ago, they died earlier back then when they were eating like that. Now we're living a little longer, but that's still the highest death rate, even over cancer or whatever.
1: There's a lot of work to be done yet.
3: It's still the same work that we got to work on, but if we're talking about Alzheimer's, mm-hmm. remember that those cholesterol numbers directly affect the amount of beta amyloid that's in the brain.
1: Well, we're almost out of time. I want to kind of summarize what we've talked about. The name of the book is Defeating Dementia, What You Can Do to Prevent Alzheimer's and Other Forms of Dementia by Dr. Richard Furman, who is a cardiologist, a physician, a surgeon. And this book is a must read because most people know, I don't know they live by it, but they know that saturated fat is dangerous for the heart and so on. And they know that heart attacks are still related to nutrition. They don't know, for the most part, that nutrition is related to Alzheimer's. This is new territory. And the exciting thing is that you can dramatically lower the incidence or the danger from mm-hmm. Alzheimer's by avoiding the things that help to cause it.
3: Exactly.
4: Yeah.
3: And these are just studies that show what you can do to get in the right group of people that has less Alzheimer's than the group that has more. So we want to get in the right group by reading and by doing.
1: Before we go, we really ought to talk about how people can get this book, because I want to make sure it's available. And of course, you can get it from Amazon and many other places. So this is not something you studied in medical school.
3: Oh,
1: this is something that's come along recently.
3: Yeah. All of this is going to be known, I think, by everybody several years down the road. But I think this is just the...
1: A lot of people will
3: be
1: too late.
3: Sort of the wake-up call. In closing, I just want to remind you that it's never too late to start on the road to better health and defeating dementia.
1: You've done a great service to many, many people by what you've written here. I hope this book winds up number one on the bestseller list. It ought to be there because it can change lives. And I appreciate you, Dr. Furman. Appreciate your friendship. And you've been here to Family Talk three or four times, maybe four or five now. And as long as you're writing, there's a place for you at that chair.
3: Well, thanks for having me. Thank you.
2: Well, the science is clear. What you put on your plate today is quietly shaping the health of your brain tomorrow. As one noted speaker put it, when we're born, we look like our parents. When we die, we look like our decisions. 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Dr. Furman has written an outstanding book on this topic. It's called Defeating Dementia. 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Box 39000, Colorado Springs, Colorado, the zip code 80949. Once again, that's Dr. James Dobson's Family Talk, or if it's easier, just use those initials, JDFI for short. P.O. Box 39000, Colorado Springs, Colorado, 80949. And remember, you can always call a member of our constituent care team for further information. That number is 877-732-6825. Well, I'm Roger Marsh, and from all of us here at Family Talk and the Dr. James Dobson Family Institute, thanks so much for listening today. Be sure to join us again next time right here for another edition of Dr. James Dobson's Family Talk, the voice you trust for the family you love. This has been a presentation of the Dr. James Dobson Family Institute.
4: Aloha and praise the Lord. My name is Jason Keone Coloma, and I'm a native from Wamanalo, Oahu. I'm an associate pastor of U-Turn for Christ on Kauai. Like many, I was addicted to drugs and crime and led an evil lifestyle. But God got a hold of me while in my darkest hour and radically changed my life. 2 Corinthians 5:17 says, if anyone is in Christ Jesus, he's a new creation. Old things have passed. Behold, all things become new. Like the word says, I'm a new creation, living a joyful life on the island of Kauai, helping and leading men from once where I was in bondage and in sin that the world only has to offer. If you know anyone struggling and battling with addiction, look us up. Much aloha and God bless.
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3: Our word for today comes from Deuteronomy chapter 29. And so it may not happen when he hears the words of this curse that he blesses himself in his heart, saying, I shall have peace, even though I follow the dictates of my heart, as though the drunkard could be included with the sober. The Lord would not spare him, for then the anger of the Lord and his jealousy would burn against that man, and every curse written in the book would settle on him, and the Lord would blot out his name from under heaven. The Lord is saying, don't think you can violate the warning that I give you and not suffer the consequences of disobedience. When I read the warnings that Moses gave the people, it reminded me of George Washington's warning in his inaugural address to the nation. Quote, we ought to be no less persuaded that the propitious smiles of heaven can never be expected on a nation that disregards the eternal rules of order and right which heaven itself has ordained. In other words, if we violate the laws established by God, we forfeit the favor of heaven, essential to our success.
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5: Okay, Mom, so what's my new schedule again?
6: Well, school starts at 6:55 a.m. Yeah. and lets out at 3:20 p.m. each day. Okay. And then there's band rehearsal from 3:30 to 5. Mm-hmm. And then from 5 to 7, soccer practice on Tuesday and Thursday. And
5: so when am I supposed to study?
6: You do have a meal break during your transportation corridor from 5:15 to 5:57 every weeknight.
5: Okay.
6: And, you know, I've even penciled in some mother-daughter time from 5:08 to 5:12. Pretty nifty, eh?
5: Sure.
7: Too many young people these days are way overcommitted, and that's partly because success is a driving force in our culture. However, you might be surprised to know that most colleges are actually less impressed with the number of extracurricular activities than they are with the actual level of involvement. Some good words of advice from the Bible are, whatever you do, whether in word or deed, do all in the name of the Lord, giving thanks to God the Father through Him. Teach your children to use their God-given abilities for His glory. I'm Jim Burns from Homeward.com.
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9: PJI secured a $7.8 million jury verdict for Bay Area Rapid Transit employees whose religious rights were violated during COVID vaccine mandates. Well, BART appealed to the Ninth Circuit Court of Appeals. PJI attorneys Matt McReynolds and Kevin Snyder recently argued the case. The original verdict affirmed that the Title VII of the Civil Rights Act requires employers to provide reasonable accommodations for religious beliefs. The Ninth Circuit will now review the case. Please pray for organizations like PJI.
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10: 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Brian Atchison and Neil Olsten describe Cuckoo as a kids' band for adults, but it's mostly kids who seek out the group's videos, listening to songs like Dinosaur Stomp and All I Eat Is Pizza. 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
11: 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But God alone is our source of security. 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
13: What will your children do when you take away their tech? CNN ran a story with this headline. Two Florida kids stole their mother's car after she took away their electronics and they were pulled over 200 miles away. It's true. Police caught up with the car and discovered a 10-year-old behind the wheel. You heard that correctly, 10 years old. The little boy was joined by his 11-year-old sister. According to the sheriff's office, it was learned that both children were upset with their mother because she took away their electronic devices, which is believed to have been done because they were not using them appropriately. I wish I had a dime for every time someone has talked about teaching children appropriate technology use. The real truth is, children are incapable of using technology appropriately because the area of the brain that gives us impulse control is incomplete. The prefrontal cortex does not fully develop until we're around 25 years old. 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Just ask the police officers who arrested those two little children.
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1: In your study of the scriptures, you've probably noticed the millennial reign of Christ spoken of quite often, but what is it and when will it occur? 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

0: great program in store for you today on Light on the Hill as we move on to chapter 20 in our study through the book of Revelation. After the rapture of the church, the seven-year tribulation, and the return of Christ, we're told that Jesus will reign in his kingdom. The great thing is, if you're a believer, you will rule and reign with Christ. What will it be like and when will it occur? Pastor James Cadiz is here with some answers.
1: Revelation chapter 20, and of course, I have said this before, I will say it again, and I gotta tell you, I always sort of make a big deal about this when I bring this up, because it's important, right? It's one of these things that I really, really, really love emphasizing, because if we take the time specifically to emphasize it, and to really flesh it out, then hopefully it will encourage you to think about it completely differently, okay? And here's the thing with the book of Revelation. You are not going to understand the book of Revelation well unless you take the time to understand the Old Testament, okay? I keep saying this. I think it's really, really important. If you don't have an understanding of the Old Testament, you are going to have an extremely difficult time understanding the book of Revelation. Without the Old Testament under you, it's going to be difficult, which is why we spent a lot of time stopping and slowing down a little bit and going over a bunch of things, because it's really necessary that we do that, because I think that there's a lot of questions that oftentimes come up regarding these issues that will not get answered. Oftentimes cannot get answered if we do not spend the time to look at and really understand the parallels between the Old Testament and what happens in the New. As a matter of fact, I'll give you a great example of this as we've been going over the plagues that we read about in the book of Revelation. Literally, every one of the plagues that we read about in the book of Revelation have a very stunning association or commonality that exists between what we read about in the book of Exodus and what happened when the children of Israel were released from their bondage in Egypt, but the process that it led to with respect to the Pharaoh and what happened there. And what's even more interesting is when you stop to reflect upon some of what a lot of people might call an anomaly, but in reality, they were a commonality. They weren't an anomaly that really exists between some of the finer aspects of what Moses went through when he confronted the Pharaoh and what had happened there. As a matter of fact, it's really interesting when you look at the journey of the children of Israel, and you examine that just a little closer, especially when you start that journey somewhere in the neighborhood of the Genesis 40 area, right, where you start looking at how Jacob and his children ended up in Egypt, then it really becomes an astonishing picture when you drive the parallels between that and what you actually read about in the book of Revelation. So this is all very interesting stuff. It's all very eye-opening stuff. And again, understanding it and bringing those commonalities in are really critical to coming to the right eschatological view. Now, when I say eschatological, what I mean is your view of the end times. If you are going to have a healthy view, which I believe the only healthy view of end times is God's view, the one that he expresses in the Bible. So if you are going to have a healthy view of end times, then you are going to have a healthy understanding of the Old Testament. And this is so critical, especially when we get into the subject here that we're going to get into, and that is the issue related directly to the subject of the, well, I guess for lack of a better term, the best thing to talk about is the resurrection. I guess that's the best term to use, right? The subject of the resurrection and the subject of the millennium. I was going to use another term that kind of danced around that issue, but the resurrection is the best way of putting it, because I know what happens here. There are people oftentimes talk about when they go through a passage like this and other passages that there are multiple resurrections. And yes, there are in a way, but they're all part of one or the other, two different resurrections in a specific context. And I'll explain it in just a second, and you guys will know exactly what I'm talking about. And it will keep you from conflating things, it will keep you from misappropriating things, and it will certainly help you to develop a much better awareness of what awaits for us in the future and what's actually coming. And by the way, what's really interesting is if you want to understand what the Bible is talking about when it discusses the subject of the resurrection, portion here in Revelation chapter 20, then you have to understand farming culture that was actually created by biblical precedent that was established for us in the early Old Testament. And you might look at me kind of puzzled when I say that, but you'll understand exactly what I'm talking about in just a second, because it will make all the sense in the world to you when we have this discussion. So let's get into this. This is Revelation chapter 20. By the way, very good stuff has happened so far, right? When you really think about what's happened, two of the unholy trinity, for lack of a better term, have already been dealt with, right? We know what the Holy Trinity is. You know, we always talk about the Father and the Son and the Holy Spirit, and the Father is not the Son, and the Son is not the Holy Spirit, but the Holy Spirit is God, the Son is God, and the Father is God. That's probably the most simple and broken down explanation of the Trinity that I can find. But of course, we also have a very unholy Trinity when we stop for a moment and we consider what exists there. And we're going to read about that unholy Trinity, or we have already read about the unholy Trinity and how they were dealt with and what God actually did in doing so, right? So look what it says here. I'll read this in verse 20 of chapter 19. It says, "And the beast was taken, with him the false prophet that wrought miracles before him, with which he deceived them that had received the mark of the beast and them that worshipped his image. These both were cast alive into a lake of fire burning with brimstone." So our unholy Trinity that we see here, that's being dealt with here, is Satan himself, right? Which we have that discussion, which, by the way, we know when the Bible refers to the term beast, the Bible defines what that term actually means. So Satan himself is part of this unholy Trinity. Of course, the second part of this unholy Trinity is going to be the false prophet. And the third part of this unholy Trinity, which helps to make the destructive scenario that we read about in the end times, are those who worshiped the image, right? Those who actually chose to say, we will bow down to the world system and thus help propagate it in many ways. So God has already dealt with them. One of them not so permanent, but his permanent elimination is coming, right? It's on the way, but it's not so much yet. The other two have pretty much been thrown down, down the chute, for lack of a better term, right? They're in very, very bad place here. Now, let's get right into this in verse 20, or in verse 1 of chapter 20, because we are in a place where the world has experienced a substantial victory, okay? Incredible victory. I mean, most of the tribulation, matter of fact, all of the tribulation is now done, right? We know that Christ has already come back. The second advent oftentimes is what it's referred to as the second coming. Christ has already come back. He comes back after the tribulation. So this is something that's really important that we understand this, okay? And now we're moving into a new phase. We're moving into a new section here, and that's where we leave off with when we get into chapter 20. So let's get into this verse 1. It says, "And I saw an angel come down from heaven, having the key of the bottomless pit and a great chain in his hand. And he laid hold on the dragon, that old serpent, which is the devil and Satan, and bound him 1,000 years. Now, this is really important because I wanna stop and talk about this. There is so much terrible teaching that's out there right now that is using all kinds of metaphorical, what they would call metaphorical assumptions. They're taking words that are being used like dragon. They're taking words like bottomless pit. Of course, bottomless pit is that word from that comes from abuso. There's so many different ideas that people have on this because they do not take it literally, when in reality we are talking about a very literal thing that's happening here, okay? Satan himself is being cast into a bottomless pit. That bottomless pit is referred to in the original language as abuso. We will get into this in a second because it's really important, right? By the way, this is spoken of in Matthew, believe it or not. Again, it's all over the Bible. We can see parallels of this, but it says this in verse 3. It says, "And cast him into the bottomless pit and shut him up and set a seal upon him that he should deceive the nations no more until the 1,000 years should be fulfilled, and after that he must be loosed with a little season. Okay, so we've got a lot to talk about here. One of the things that we talk about is the idea that Satan is put into this pit. And with respect to this pit, it is a temporary holding place for Satan. Speaking of which, when we talk about temporary, we're talking about 1,000 years. And then at one point, he will be released. Now, we ran into this with the women's study, and I'm going to be very graceful how I say this, because it came up as a question. How about we put it that way, right? In the women's study, it came up with a question, and for those of you that are asking about me referencing the women's study, I don't go and teach the women's study, okay? In some of the things that were being taught, this time around, I would have loved to because it was a prophecy thing, but I didn't. But I did come in a few weeks to answer some questions that came up in the women's study. And one of the questions was that, And I'm being very nice about how the question came out. There was a general assumption being communicated that when the devil was thrown into the bottomless pit, that it was the devil and all of his demons, okay? And so I had to get asked about that question because there was some confusion that was being taught about that. I want to make myself very clear. What you are reading here is literal, okay? The devil is not being thrown into this pit with all of the demons. It's the devil alone who's being thrown into the pit, and there are no demons being thrown into the pit. But let me just make myself very clear, and this was the part that I promised the women I would talk about when we got there, because it's really important to talk about and spend some time talking about it. Based on what we read in the Old Testament, we know that, and by the way, the New Testament for that matter as well, we know for a fact that there is a pit, I believe it's this one specifically, that already houses a huge amount of these demons, a huge amount of these fallen angels. And so Satan is going to be bound up in this same pit that he has never been in prior to this time. So when people always talk about Satan being bound up in this pit and God also throwing up a bunch of demons in it, they don't get that from the book of Revelation. And if they don't get that from the book of Revelation, that means they don't get it from anywhere else. There are a bunch of demons that are already in there. Now, some of you might say, well, James, does that mean that there might still be demons floating around during the millennial reign? Like, that will probably be the case? Yes. It's very likely we might see demons in that period. Will we see them active like we see them today? No way. No way. Why? Because they'll be void of their commander in chief. Their commander in chief will not be there to direct them, to guide them. And I will just tell you this right now. So many demons are still, I would venture to say, probably based on what we read about in the Bible, an overwhelming majority of the demons or fallen angels are already in the pit, even to this moment in this current day. How do we know it? Because the Bible all over doesn't imply it. It actually tells us this, and we get direct evidence of it based on even interactions that we see with Jesus. Let me remind you of one very specific story that's really important to bring up. And that's the story of the Gadarean man, who is, of course, demon-possessed. If you remember, as Jesus is in this area, there's a man who's demon-possessed. Jesus has a confrontation with the man, and the demons actually, really more has a confrontation with the demons, and the demons identify themselves as not just being a single demon, but there's a whole ton of them, right? And they're possessed in this guy, and what ends up happening is as Jesus is getting ready to cast these demons out of this man, what do the demons ask? Does anybody remember what the demons ask? They ask to not be thrown and locked up into the abuso, right? They ask to not be thrown into, in essence, the bottomless pit. And so instead, what does Jesus allow them to do? Jesus allows them to go into all those pigs that were being farmed, which, by the way, was contrary to the law of God, to raise up pigs or to eat pigs. So it would make sense that Jesus would have the demons go into the pigs. And what do the pigs do? They shove off to their death. And if you remember the story, it's a very vivid picture of a lot of very powerful principles and concepts. But you need to understand that these were demons that were asking Jesus, begging Jesus to not be thrown into the pit, which means they all know about the pit, which means they're fully aware of what happened when it came to that pit, which, by the way, in that passage, that is not the only place where the bottomless pit is actually mentioned. It's mentioned all over the Old Testament. And by the way, if you really want to understand a little bit more about the history of Satan and what led to him falling, you can, of course, get into the passages that we gain the most insight and understanding from on that. And of course, that's going to be Isaiah chapter 14 and Ezekiel chapter 28. Okay. And if you ever have a hard time remembering those passages, just remember Isaiah. All you have to do is remember Isaiah and Ezekiel. And then after that, you can get it pretty easily. Why? Because if you can think Isaiah 14, then you just double 14 times 2, and it gives you Ezekiel 28, okay? And it's kind of the way I memorize it. It's kind of weird. That was the mental hook that I created when I memorized that. But it is interesting because you gain a lot of insight into the fall of Satan, and then it also gives us a lot of insight into many of the things that we already know. So when somebody comes to you and teaches you that the Lord here locks up the devil and all of his demons, that is not an accurate statement that's being made here. What we see record of is we see record of the Lord locking up the devil, okay? Now, there's another interesting piece of terminology that exists here, and that is, of course, till the 1,000 years should be fulfilled, and after that, he must be loosed a little season. So at the end of the millennium, what will happen is the devil will be released from the bottomless pit to come out, and when that ends up happening, he is going to deceive all of the people around him, okay? And in essence, there will be another rebellion against God, and that's when it's all going to be over. That's when God is going to destroy, you know, the heavens and the earth. There's going to be a new heavens and the earth. And this is, by the way, if you struggle with the subject of global warming, I'm here to tell you right now, you should believe in global warming. It's very true. It's very real. And it hasn't started yet, but it will start and it will happen. And when it does, it's going to be ugly. I won't even call it climate change. I'm calling it global warming, because God will destroy the world with what? Fire. Okay, so that's some real warming, and it's just something that I want you guys to be keenly aware of. Okay, now there's another thing that we have to stop and run into. So now that we're clear on the bottomless pit, which is really important, we have to talk about what people refer to as the millennium. Okay, by the way, where we get the term millennium from is it's a very simple word, right? Mil meaning 1,000, annum meaning year. So that's where we get the word millennium. And of course, this has a Latin root. That's where this originates from. And of course, we know that in the original translation was Greek. But after that, we saw Latin translations that emerged from this. And that's what gave us the insight that we needed to be able to develop in better creating other translations later on. I'm oversimplifying it, but that's kind of where we get it from. By the way, that's also where we get the word rapture from, because actually the Greek word for rapture in a passage in 1 Thessalonians that we get, 1 Thessalonians chapter 4, for example, is the word harpazo, but in the Latin Bible, that word is rapturus, which then is where we get the word rapture from. So when people say rapture is not in the Bible, they're actually wrong. It is, believe it or not. And that's where we get that word from. We get it actually from an original language term, and it kind of carried over into English when we have a discussion regarding that. So there's a lot, which, by the way, this is really interesting. There's another word that describes the rapture, believe it or not. And this is a word that nobody will ever associate with the rapture, because on a normal basis, they're incorrectly taught about it. But there is one word that's also used that describes the rapture, and that is the word that we get the word apostasy from, apostasia. And a lot of people think, well, apostasy means turning away from God. It means rebelling against God. Actually, no, it doesn't. The word apostasy means departing, or a departing, right? So that also refers to the term, or refers to the word rapture as we understand it when you look at 2 Thessalonians chapter 2, verse 3. And it's not people turning away from God. It's actually a departing, which is referring to the rapture, which makes a whole lot of sense when you look at it in context. So what we are talking about here, and this is very, very important, when we talk about the millennium, we are talking about this 1,000-year period. Now, I think that this is important, because what we have to do here is we have to clear up some very, very significant misconceptions that exist regarding the millennium. And I want to say this because this is really important. There are several views regarding this millennium, okay? We have the first view that I'm going to describe to you, okay? And what we call out what I call our view. This is the view of Calvary Chapel Signal Hill, is what is called the premillennial view. Okay. And there's lots of other ways of putting it. Some people oftentimes don't even use the word premillennial. They talk about dispensationalists and blah, blah, blah, blah, blah. But I'm just going to make it very simple. We have what is called the premillennial view. Now, this is the picture of what the premillennial view is. It's very simple. It's what the Bible tells us. Okay. It's very obvious and it's very in front of us. And the idea here is that the second coming comes pre to the millennial, right? To the millennium. So the second coming, the end of the rapture, is prior to the millennium. And then, of course, what happens is the millennium takes place. It is a literal period of time. And of course, that is

0: Well, there is the first of three views, the premillennial viewpoint, which we embrace. And in a moment, Pastor James will talk briefly about another view. 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We hope to hear from you soon. Okay, let's get into the amillennial view for a few moments.
1: Let's talk about this. This is the second view of the millennium, and this is what's called the amillennial view, okay? Now, just so that you know, when we talk about a millennial, it means not millennium, okay? Meaning, like if you use the word atypical, then that actually means it's not typical, right? So when we use the term amillennial, it basically means that you do not believe in the millennium. You don't believe that the millennium actually exists. Now, in order for you to do that, what you actually have to do is you have to take away the necessity for a literal interpretation of the 1,000 years, and you have to take that and you have to believe that it is somehow and some way metaphorical, okay? The problem with that is it's crazy. In my opinion, look, there are some good people that carry this view, and I'm not going to sit down and put down anybody who might have this view, but I am telling you this right now, it doesn't make sense, okay? First and foremost, I want everybody to understand this. There is a no exception to the number of years that's used anywhere else. In other words, when you have numbers that are taken literally, even people that are all millennialists who don't believe in the millennium take a lot of the other numbers literally, okay? Like, for example, at what point do you stop and say the two witnesses that are spoken of in chapter 11? Are those actually two, or does that mean something else, okay? I mean, you have to really start asking yourself questions like that. How about 7,000 people in verse 13 of chapter 11? That's another example of where something like that happens. Or how about this? The four angels that we read about in chapter 7 of Revelation, are they no longer four? I mean, at what point do we take these numbers and do we switch them around? I mean, there's a lot of passages like this, right? Or the four angels in chapter 8. And there's lots of, by the way, there's lots of groups of angels. We read about four angels even in the Old Testament. Lots of different parallels there. We should talk about that. What about the 144,000 Jews that we read in chapter 7? What does that mean? Are they now something that doesn't even exist? And by the way, I have news for you. I got more information for you on that. How about the 42 months that we read about in chapter 11? Or how about this? The 1260 days. What about those? I mean, think about that for a second. If you stop to reflect upon it, does that mean that all of those are now metaphorical? It doesn't make any kind of sense.
0: Much more could be said about that and will be on our next edition of Light on the Hill. Pastor James Cadiz will also discuss the third viewpoint, post-millennial. This program is brought to you by Calvary Chapel, Signal Hill.

0: Did you hear about the couple that came home to find their basement was flooded? In an attempt to lighten the mood, the husband said, well, at least it was the basement and not the attic that flooded. His wife didn't laugh, but I did. I thought he made an excellent point. And the point is this, no matter how bad things get, they are rarely as bad as they could be. When we get God's perspective on the events in our lives, we can always find a reason to be thankful. If you're in a hard place today, consider a different perspective, one that includes Thanksgiving. And this is David Jeremiah, encouraging you to get on the road to new life. Discover God's perspective on Route 66.
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2: Think of all of the heartache and the pain and the difficulty Noah went through. Think of what it cost Noah. Maybe when Noah put that last nail in the ark, that was all he had. And he went into the ark a pauper. When he came out, he owned the earth. When Noah went into the ark, he went in a minority. When he came out, he was the majority. We're on the winning side. But you have to see this by faith.
1: Welcome to Love Worth Finding, featuring profound truth simply stated by pastor, teacher, and author Adrian Rogers. The Bible emphasizes the importance of household salvation. Now, what does that mean? One of the greatest examples of this is Noah, whose faith in God saved his family from the great flood. In part one of today's message, we learned about Noah's fear of God in a shameless society and how his faith led him to a tremendous act of obedience. If you have your Bible, turn now to Hebrews chapter 11, beginning in verse 7, as Adrian Rogers shares part two of this prophetic message, Captain Noah and his unsinkable faith.
2: There are four things I want to lay on your heart about Noah's faith, and I pray, God, that they will buoy your faith, keep your faith afloat, help you to have an unsinkable faith in treacherous days, because that's exactly what Noah had, and it made him a champion of faith. Now, the first thing I want you to notice is what I'm going to call the warning his faith believed. The warning his faith believed. Look in verse 7, by faith, Noah, being warned of God of things not seen as yet. Now, God warned Noah of the flood, but he'd never seen a flood. Do you know what? Noah had never even seen rain. Before the flood, it did not rain. The idea of rain was foreign to Noah's mind, much less any kind of a flood. God watered the earth by springs and by rivers and by evaporation and condensation and dew. And some Bible scholars believe that there was a great canopy over the earth that maintained a constant temperature, like a giant greenhouse. And so Noah is warned of God of something he has never, ever seen before. It was a warning from the Word. He had the Word of God. Now, again, I want to remind you of a verse that we will mention many times in our study on faith here in Hebrews chapter 11, and it is Romans chapter 10, verse 17, which says, faith comes by hearing, and hearing by the Word of God. Without a word from God, you cannot have faith. Faith is not a leap in the dark. It is a step into God's light. You must hear from God. That brings us back to Hebrews chapter 11 and verse 1, which describes faith. Now, faith is the substance of things hoped for and the evidence of things not seen. I want to remind you one more time that the word hope here does not mean maybe, perhaps, or I wish, but hope means bedrock assurance. The Bible calls hope an anchor of the soul. Now, you don't put an anchor in a cloud bank. You think of it. A hope is an anchor of the soul. It is solid. And the word substance here, substance, something beneath us that we can stand upon. Where do you get this assurance, this bedrock assurance called hope? From the Word of God. God speaks. The truth of the Bible is where faith comes from. And when God takes

0: the truth of the Bible and makes that truth to you, when you get a personal word from the Word that applies to you in a situation, God is speaking to you, then you're going to find faith engendered in your heart. Did you know that God speaks today? God has His written word once and for all settled, but then God speaks to your own personal heart. And when God speaks to your heart personally, you have a rhema from God, that's when you find faith growing in your heart and in your life. Big, plain, and straight, you have to hear from God in order to have faith. Now, let me say this about this faith now that Noah had, the faith that he received. It resulted in fear. Look at it in verse 7. By faith, Noah, being warned of God of things not seen as yet, he'd never seen it rain, moved with fear, prepared an ark. Do you see that? He was moved with fear. Now, some people say, I don't believe in a religion based on fear. Bible religion is based on fear. Fear is the foundation of faith. When Noah believed God, he feared God. Listen, fear and faith are inseparably linked together. Fear sees God's power and God's holiness and God's justice. Faith sees God's loving kindness, God's grace, and God's mercy. Therefore, the fear of God is not a cringing dread of God. It is love on its knees. God gave Noah a word of warning. But now here's the second thing I want you to see. Not only the warning that his faith believed, but I want you to see the work that his faith achieved. Having heard from God, he got busy. Now look again in Hebrews 11 and verse 7. By faith, Noah, being warned of God of things not seen as yet, moved with fear, prepared an ark. He went to work. Now, the Bible teaches that faith without works is dead. James 2, verse 20. But wilt thou not know, O vain man, that faith without works is dead? God told Noah to build an ark, and Noah obeyed. The word believe comes from an old English word, bylive. What we really believe, we live by. Now, don't tell me that you have faith if you do not obey. And you have to obey even when you don't understand. Noah had not seen a flood, but he had a word, and he obeyed. Noah was a man of faith, and therefore he prepared an ark. And he prepared an ark to the saving of his family. Some of you are going to lose your children because your faith is a mere intellectual faith, a mere doctrinal faith. It is not a practical living faith that is obeying God, and your children see the difference. Now, friend, listen to me. The religion that does not begin at home does not begin. Have you ever heard anybody say, well, you know, my loved ones are the hardest ones to witness to? You're not telling on them, you're telling on you. You know why they're the hardest ones to witness to? Because they know you. They know you. Many of us need to go and say, would you forgive me for the life that I've lived in front of you? And don't even witness to them. Just say, would you have forgive me? Just forgive me. I'm a Christian, but I've been a poor example. They'll be watching you for a while. They say, yeah, sure, I forgive you. Then later on, you come back and say, would you forgive me for something else? Well, now what do you want me to forgive you for? I haven't shared with you the most important thing on earth to me. Would you forgive me for not sharing Jesus with you? And just give you an open door to share the Lord Jesus Christ with your loved ones. Noah had faith, and that faith was there for the saving of his household. Put this verse down. There was a man filled with demons. Jesus healed him, and the man wanted to follow Jesus. But notice what Jesus said in Mark chapter 5, verse 19. Howbeit Jesus suffered him not, but saith unto him, go home to thy friends, and tell them how great things the Lord hath done for thee, and hath had compassion on thee. Now, here's the third thing I want you to see. I want you to see the wickedness that his faith perceived. By faith, Noah, being warned of God of things not seen as yet, moved with fear, prepared an ark to the saving of his house. Now, watch this. By the which he condemned the world. He was a man that lived in a wicked society. Now, don't tell me that you cannot have faith today because of the societal problems that we have today. Think of the ungodly world that Noah lived in. It was a day of secular philosophy. Genesis chapter 6, verses 5 and 6 tells us that the imaginations of the thoughts of man's heart were evil continually. And the word imaginations there doesn't mean daydreams. It means philosophies. There was a secular philosophy like is on the campuses of today's schools and in the editorial pages of today's newspapers. The days of Noah were days of secular philosophy. The days of Noah were days of scientific progress. Now, don't think they were plowing with sticks. How would you like to build a boat, a ship, about the proportion of an ocean liner that could withstand the most ferocious storm the world has ever known? They were building great cities in this day. Genesis chapter 4, verse 17 says, "And Cain knew his wife, and she conceived and bare Enoch, and he built a city." Built a city. I mean, not the people had houses. Here's a man like Donald Trump. He built a city. We live in a day of scientific progress. I'm amazed at what we're doing today. Genetic engineering. The vileness of the internet. The internet is a great tool, but it's a dangerous thing. Pornographers are now talking about virtual reality on the internet and virtual adultery. What all that means is ominous. They were days of social plagues. Notice in Genesis chapter 6, verses 11 through 13, the earth was filled with violence. All flesh had corrupted its way upon the earth. Think of the social plagues today. Think of the terrorism. Think of the violence. Think of the kidnappings. Think of the needless murders that stalk the streets. And yet, Noah was a man of faith. He believed God in all of that. Think of the violence today against the unborn. Let me tell you something that ought to break your heart. Peter Singer has been installed as the first full-time professor of bioethics at the University Center of Human Values of Princeton University. Now, I tell you that Princeton University was founded for the preaching of the gospel of Jesus Christ. Now, here's Peter Singer. Let me tell you what Peter Singer, now this professor of bioethics, said. Killing a disabled infant is not morally equivalent to killing a person. Not the same. To kill an afflicted baby is not the same as killing a person. He goes on to say the life of such a newborn baby is of less value than the life of a pig, a dog, or a chimpanzee. He says, and he's the world's best known advocate of infanticide, he thinks that parents should be allowed 28 days after the birth of a severely disabled baby to decide whether to kill it or not. He's the founder of the animal rights movement. He has taught the idea that human life is sacred is, here's a new word for you, speciesism. Like racism, if you think a human being superior to a dog or cat or an antelope or a chimpanzee, you're a speciesist. Well, you say, that's some Looney Tune. Friend, that is a professor at Princeton. Days of social plagues. Days of sexual perversion. Genesis 6, verse 5, "And God saw that the wickedness of man was great on the earth, and that every imagination of the thoughts of his heart were only evil continually." Jesus linked the days of Noah with the days of Lot. Luke 17, verses 26 through 30. "And as it was in the days of Noah, so shall it be also in the days of the Son of Man. They did eat, they drank, they married wives, they were given in marriage until the day that Noah entered into the ark, and the flood came and destroyed them all. Likewise also, as it was in the days of Lot. They did eat, they drank, they bought, they sold, they planted, they builded, But the same day that Lot went out of Sodom, it rained fire and brimstone from heaven and destroyed them all. Even thus shall it be in the day when the Son of Man is revealed. Jesus said, when I come again, the days of Noah and the days of Lot are going to be replicated. For further information, consult any newspaper or listen to any newscast. Are you listening? Do you know what Noah faced? Do you see the wickedness that Noah perceived? And yet in all of this, Noah lived and he preached. Now, people didn't listen to him, but he preached. You don't measure preaching success by numbers. I wonder sometimes what the measurement of preaching is. I was preaching a revival crusade in a South Louisiana town. I preached my heart out. I fasted. I prayed. I wept. I searched my heart. I searched my scriptures. I did everything I knew to do, but nothing was happening. And I finally, giving the invitation one night and holding up my hands and begging people to come to Christ, nothing happened. I said, Pastor, you take the invitation. I just need to sit over here. You just go ahead. And I just took my Bible. During the invitation, I went and I sat down. I opened it. I said, God, I don't know what's wrong. I've got to have a word, God. And I opened my Bible and just put my finger on a verse randomly, but I believe led of the Spirit. And God said in Ezekiel chapter 3 and verse 7, the house of Israel will not hearken unto thee, for they will not hearken unto me. And I thought, oh God, thank you for showing me this. He said, the house of Israel will not hearken unto thee, for they will not hearken unto me. And God showed me in an instant, Adrian, they haven't rejected you. They rejected me. You're my servant. The only reason they won't hear you is they won't hear me. I said, Lord, that's such a good verse. Give me another one. And again, I put my finger down by random. And I tell you, almost came unglued when I read what it was. It was Ezekiel 2, verse 5. And they, whether they will hear or whether they will forbear, yet shall they know there hath been a prophet among them. You think of that. God says, will they hear or not? They will know there hath been a prophet among them. That's what it means when it says, and Noah, when he preached, condemned them. One of these days, they're going to have to give an account for that. Our generation also has been warned. Now, here's the final thing I want you to see. I want you to see the wealth that his faith received. The wealth that his faith received. Look at it again. By faith, Noah, being warned of God of things not seen as yet, moved with fear, prepared an ark to the saving of his house, by the which he condemned the world and became the heir of righteousness, of the righteousness which is by faith. What was his legacy? What was the wealth that his faith received? It was righteousness. He was made righteous in the sight of the Lord by faith. Remember chapter 10, Hebrews chapter 10, the just shall live by faith. We receive spiritual life when we receive Christ. How was Noah saved? Not by works, but by grace. Genesis chapter 6 and verse 8, but Noah found grace in the eyes of the Lord. That's the first time grace is used in the Bible. Think of all of the heartache and the pain and the difficulty Noah went through. Think of what it cost Noah to build that ark. I don't know where he got his resources, but I have an idea that he put everything into the ark. Maybe when Noah put that last nail in the ark, that was all he had. And he went into the ark a pauper. When he came out, he owned the earth. Remember what Jesus said? Blessed are the meek, for they shall inherit the earth. When Noah went into the ark, he went in a minority. When he came out, he was the majority. We're on the winning side. But you have to see this by faith. You see, the ark is also an illustration of salvation. It's a picture of the Lord Jesus Christ. A gigantic object lesson, Peter tells us in the New Testament. The ark is finished. Storm clouds begin to roil. The earth trembles. Great fissures open. Water belches out. Rain comes down. But just before that, God says, Noah, Genesis 7:1, Noah, come thou into the ark. God didn't say, Noah, go into the ark. He said, come into the ark. That means God was in there. God said, Noah, come into the ark. And then the Bible says that God shut the door. There was a window on top, a door on the side. Noah was in charge of the window, God in charge of the door. You see, I daily can look into the face of God, but I have been shut into the Lord Jesus Christ. The ark was sealed on the inside and the outside with a gooey substance called pitch. It's the same word translated atonement in the Old Testament. God put atonement on the outside and God put atonement on the inside. And not one drop of water could come through. Noah, come into the ark. When you come into Jesus, God shuts the door. You're sealed with the Holy Spirit of promise. Not one drop of judgment can come to the child of God who's safe in Jesus. We have a wonderful salvation. We have a wonderful Savior. May I ask you a question? Are you in the ark? I don't say, do you believe the ark? Are you in the ark? Are you safe in Christ? Do you know? Absolutely know that you're saved. If you should die this moment, you'd go straight to heaven. May I guide you in this decision and help you to receive Christ. The door is open, and God is saying to you, come, come thou into the ark. Would you pray this prayer, dear God? I need to be saved, and I want to be saved. Jesus, you shed your blood on the cross to pay for my sin. I believe it. I receive it. Come into my life. Take control of my life. And begin now to make me the person you want me to be. And I will live for you, Lord Jesus. Not in order to be saved. That's a gift. I will live for you because I am saved. Because you've saved me by your grace. Begin now to make me the person you want me to be. In your holy name I pray. Amen.
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5: This is Ann Graham Lotz with Daily Light for Daily Living. The signs which point to the second coming of Jesus Christ are occurring in the world of nations. Jesus said that nation will rise against nation, which is a Hebrew idiom for world war. In the last century, we had two world wars, even though the United Nations was established to keep the peace. There were more wars in the last century than all of human history combined. Jesus explained in Matthew 24:6, you will hear of wars and rumors of wars, but see to it that you're not alarmed. Such things must happen, but the end is still to come. Almost daily we read of uprisings, of actual conflicts and rumors of war. We're pouring billions of dollars into wars against terrorism and drugs. Listen to me. Thoughtfully consider these signs among the nations. Remember the birth pains. Jesus is coming. This is Ann Graham Lotz.

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2: Welcome to Living by His Word, the teaching ministry of Pastor Mike Rodriguez of Calvary Chapel, Corona. It is our desire that you would grow in your knowledge of God's Word and experience a deeper relationship with Jesus Christ as you study with us verse by verse through the Bible. Today, Pastor Mike begins in the Gospel of John. Here's Pastor Mike.
3: This morning, we're going to look at Jesus' words of peace. God's peace is otherworldly. God's peace, therefore, overcomes. And it is the knowledge that God is good. Also, that God is in control, so nothing can change His plans. The world is filled with uncertainty when it loses sight of who God is. And that is why having peace with God is so important and why Jesus mentions it here. God is far above all powers, so nothing, and I repeat, nothing can stop Him. Whatever He speaks will come to pass. So the soul that trusts in God has rest. Seasons come and seasons go, but God is the unchangeable one. It is that knowledge that has allowed the church to be victorious throughout its 2,000 years of existence. And as Jesus said in His response to Peter's statement in Matthew 16, in verses 16 through 18, we read, Simon Peter answered and said about who Christ is, "Thou art the Christ, the Son of the living God." And Jesus answered and said unto him, "Blessed art thou, Simon Barjona," or Simon, son of John, "for flesh and blood have not revealed it unto thee, but my Father which is in heaven. And I say also unto thee," or you, "that thou art Peter, and upon this rock I will build my church, and the gates of hell shall not prevail against it." Not the fact that Peter's name was Rock was he building the church upon, but Peter's statement of who Christ said He is, the Son of God. Because He is God, the church stands to this day. As Paul said in Romans 8, 35 through 39, "Who shall separate us from the love of Christ? Shall tribulation or distress or persecution or famine or nakedness or peril or sword? As it is written, for thy sake we are killed all the day long. We are accounted as sheep for the slaughter. Nay, in all these things we are more than conquerors through Him that loved us. For I am persuaded that neither death nor life nor angels nor principalities nor powers nor things present nor things to come nor height nor depth, nor any other creature shall be able to separate us from the love of God, which is in Christ Jesus our Lord." You talk about a blessed assurance. There is none greater than that. That is the peace that Jesus brings to our lives. Now let's go back to the future. Verse 27 takes us back. Back to the beginning of this chapter. For in verses 1 through 4, Jesus made this declaration. So if you'll look back there in John 14, He said, "Let not your heart be troubled. Ye believe in God, believe also in Me. In My Father's house are many mansions. I go to prepare a place for you. I will come again and receive you unto Myself, that where I am, ye may be also. And where I go, you know, and the way ye know." There are some people that want to declare that the Bible never teaches about a pre-tribulation rapture. This statement right here begins to give insight to the fact that God will rescue His church before the judgment of the world comes upon it. He said, In my Father's house are many condos, apartments. That's what he means by mansions there. It's a great dwelling, but in it are many places for us to live. And he goes to prepare a place for us. Note what he says here. This is key. I will come again and receive you unto myself. That is, God is going to descend from heaven with a shout, with the voice of an archangel, the trump of God. And the dead in Christ will rise first, and we who are alive and remain will be caught up to meet the Lord in the air. This is all the motivation we should have for life, knowing that he is going to deliver us from the judgment of this world. You know, people have asked throughout the years, why has evil been allowed to succeed? Why do the wicked seem to have all the power and authority in this world? Where's God when we need him? God is storing up his wrath against wickedness. And judgment will come. And those who are evil and those who are wicked and those who have practiced injustice against others will pay the ultimate price for their sin. Their sin of rejecting God's truths. And they will be destroyed. And all of them who are like them. And they will suffer eternal separation from God and spend the rest of their destiny in the lake of fire that burns forever. What Jesus says in John chapter 14 is the final word on comfort. The peace Jesus is talking about. It is not just the peace of sins forgiven. No, it is more than that. This is the glorious, wonderful peace that comes to the heart of those who are fully yielded to the Lord Jesus Christ. His peace, Jesus' peace, goes deeper. It is the peace of heart and mind of those who are in the will of God, the God who is over all and blessed forever. This leads to a way of obedience that is blessed by God. Look at verse 28. You have heard me say to you, I am going away and coming to you. If you love me, you would rejoice because I said, I am going to the Father, for my Father is greater than I. And now I have told you before it comes, that when it comes to pass, you may believe. I will no longer talk much with you, for the ruler of this world is coming, and he has nothing in me. But that the world may know that I love the Father, and as the Father gave me commandment, so I do. Arise, let us go from here. Jesus modeled this way, the way of obedience. Before he ever asked us to be obedient to God, he modeled it for us. He showed us the way of obedience. Could there be rejoicing in his leaving? Imagine the disciples' hearts when he said these things, how they must have felt. For in Christ, walking with him, seeing him for who he is, the miracles that he'd done, they knew and were convinced of who he is. And now he said he was leaving them? I'm sure they were devastated by this. Prior to his coming, there were common men, fishermen, tax collectors and such, carpenters, working class people who had no authority in life. But in following Christ, they saw the power of God. And they were filled with the knowledge of him. This blessed them beyond compare. How could they be glad upon hearing this news? Well, I'm glad you asked. He tells them they should rejoice that he's going away because of the wonderful blessings that would come to them. And truly, as you read the book of Acts, you see those blessings. You see the empowerment that were given to the apostles and the great miracles and sermons and works that they performed, all in the name of Jesus Christ. I love the story of the man, the lame man at the gate that's called Beautiful. How he would sit there as a beggar because he could not work. Because he was a beggar, he was forbidden to enter the temple grounds. The closest he could come to worship God was to sit outside the gate called Beautiful. And there he would beg for mercy. And when he saw Peter, James, and John approaching the temple to worship, he looked at them, and they looked at him. And for a moment, he thought, these guys are going to bless me. They're going to give me something good. When Peter spoke up and said, silver and gold have I none, but what I have, I give unto thee. In the name of Jesus of Nazareth, rise and walk. And he took him by the hand, and immediately, the Bible tells us, his legs were strengthened, and he went walking and leaping and praising God into the temple, showed himself to the elders, showed himself to the priests, offered the sacrifice required for worship, and was blessed by God. His entire life was changed. That was the power that came to them because they waited, because they believed, because they let him go. Jesus was going anyway, but in their hearts, they obeyed him. In their hearts, even though it pained them to think that he was leaving, they knew that he was true and that there was no lie in him whatsoever. And so they were obedient. As Jesus was obedient, he was going back to the Father. He told them beforehand, just like he told us by the revelation of his word, that he is the way, the truth, and the life. We know the end of the matter because we've read the end of the book. We don't have anything to fear in this life as believers. And we should, or excuse me, he should send the Comforter. The Holy Spirit comforts us in our trials. And when we plug into the power of the Holy Spirit, then the Holy Spirit comforts us in our times of testing. The Holy Spirit is the reminder that God is with us, that he will never leave us nor forsake us. To be forsaken is a terrible thing. Too many children know this horror today. In our day of disposable marriages, they have been left without hope of a parent's return. To be forsaken is to be left feeling abandoned and helpless. Jesus did not do this. Jesus instead spoke of our future. And even though it might feel hopeless at times, the Lord is there. Jesus told the disciples he would not walk and talk with them much longer. And he didn't. In a few hours, he would be arrested and his disciples scattered. The prince of this world was coming, Jesus said, and Jesus would have another battle with Satan. Many believe that this took place in the Garden of Gethsemane, where Jesus was tested by the thoughts of the crucifixion that he would face. To those who think that it was no big deal for Christ to come and die because he's God and therefore he knew he would rise again, they don't understand humanity.
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3: While Jesus is God, he also was man, 100% flesh and blood. He traveled in the circles we travel in. He grew up from the time of being an infant, sucking on his mother's breast, being led about by the hand, disciplined and told what to do with his life. The creator of the universe. Imagine that. Imagine that kind of humility that he endured for us. And then there was the cross. I don't know if you've ever injured yourself unexpectedly, but it hurts. We bought a set of flatware, and it came with these serrated edged knives. And I was cutting a piece of fruit or something. I forgot what it was exactly. And it kind of got caught, and I pushed a little harder, and it went into my finger. And man, it hurt. The blood started pouring out right away, and I hollered. That thing bled for 2 days. I'm stubborn. I confess. I didn't want to go to the doctor. I wrapped it up, cotton and gauze and bandage, and watched the blood still kind of drip down my finger a little bit and held it till it stopped. I move it and it would bleed again. Still stubborn, wouldn't go to the doctor. Finally, it healed and stopped bleeding. And today there's just a little tiny scar, but I still feel that pain in my head. I still remember the sharpness of it going boink right into my flesh and the tearing away of it. Imagine what Jesus suffered on the cross when he was bound and made unavailable to defend himself, blindfolded and struck by paid thugs known as Roman centurions, who beat him unmercifully, then broke out the cat of nine tails, the most ruthless of all whips ever devised by humanity, embedded with pieces of broken glass and metal, so that when it came across the back, it would spread out those nine tails, and the metal and the stone would rip away the flesh from the body with each blow. Roman mercy was to beat someone 39 times with it instead of 40. 40 was judgment. 39 times was mercy. You call that mercy? Every strike, flesh and blood flew. Every strike he felt to the core of his physical being. And all was for us. He was innocent. It was on account of our sin that he suffered the way he did. Satan would throw the power of death at Jesus. And he suffered it all at the cross. But after his ascension, the Comforter would come to indwell believers. And now we walk in the victory of the cross. The indwelling of the Holy Spirit gives us the confidence of what Jesus said. In Hebrews chapter 13, the writer of Hebrews makes reference to it in verses 5 and 6 when he wrote, "Let your conversation be without covetousness, and be content with such things as ye have, for he has said, I will never leave thee nor forsake thee, so that we may boldly say, the Lord is my helper, and I will not fear what man shall do unto me." In Matthew 28, verse 20, the latter part, Jesus said, And lo, I am with you always unto the end of the world or this age. What a Savior. What a Savior. We have His truths. We have the Spirit. We have the power of God unto salvation dwelling in each and every one of us. A power that brings us into the very presence of God and guarantees our acceptance in Jesus Christ. This is the hope of the world. And we are the purveyors of that hope. We're the ones who represent it to the world. We're the ones whom God has given His Spirit to so that we can walk in its power and open doors that no man can close. And shut out evil and wickedness that no evil can overcome or prevail in. What do they do? What can they do to us? Threaten our lives? That is intimidating. Even a little horrifying. But because of the Holy Spirit, we're reminded to be absent from the body is to be present with the Lord. Death is a servant to the believer. We have need no fear of death because death cannot defeat us. It can only hinder for a moment an eternal work of glory that God does in all who believe. That is what Christ does and is doing for each and every one of us. Hallelujah. What a Savior. Amen? Yet with this blessing comes a great responsibility to live under its ways, to promote the welfare of one another and not just ourselves, to do unto others as we would have them do unto us, to set the bar, the example of who we are, for all to see and to rejoice in God because He is the one who's made us this way and not we ourselves. We are the sheep of His pasture and He leads us beside the still water and He restores our soul. Let's thank Him. Father, You are incredible God and You have blessed us forever. You've given us amazing grace. You've poured out Your love upon us in ways that no one else can. You demonstrated that love when You sent Your Son to die for our sins. But You did not leave us nor forsake us, but instead given to us the Holy Spirit, the power of God, the gospel, and salvation. In His precious name. And so they were obedient as Jesus was obedient. He was going back to the Father. He told them beforehand, just like He told us by the revelation of His word, that He is the way, the truth, and the life. We know the end of the matter because we've read the end of the book. We don't have anything to fear in this life as believers. And we should He should send the Comforter. The Holy Spirit comforts us in our trials. And when we plug into the power of the Holy Spirit, then the Holy Spirit comforts us in our times of testing. The Holy Spirit is the reminder that God is with us, that He will never leave us nor forsake us. To be forsaken is a terrible thing. Too many children know this horror today. In our day of disposable marriages, they have been left without hope of a parent's return. To be forsaken is to be left feeling abandoned and helpless. Jesus did not do this. Jesus instead spoke of our future. And even though it might feel hopeless at times, the Lord is there. Jesus told the disciples He would not walk and talk with them much longer. And He didn't. In a few hours, he would be arrested and his disciples scattered. The prince of this world was coming, Jesus said, and Jesus would have another battle with Satan. Many believe that this took place in the Garden of Gethsemane, where Jesus was tested by the thoughts of the crucifixion that he would face. To those who think that it was no big deal for Christ to come and die because he's God, and therefore he knew he would rise again, they don't understand humanity. While Jesus is God, he also was man, 100% flesh and blood. He traveled in the circles we travel in. He grew up from the time of being an infant, sucking on his mother's breast, being led about by the hand, disciplined and told what to do with his life. The creator of the universe. Imagine that. Imagine that kind of humility that he endured for us. And then there was the cross. And all was for us. He was innocent. It was on account of our sin that he suffered the way he did. Satan would throw the power of death at Jesus. And he suffered it all at the cross. But after his ascension, the Comforter would come to indwell believers. And now we walk in the victory of the cross. The indwelling of the Holy Spirit gives us the confidence of what Jesus said.
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5: Traditionally, states redraw congressional districts after the census, which is every 10 years. This year, legislatures are on a tear to redraw districts favorable to their party. Texas started it with pressure from Donald Trump. Democrats quickly followed. The effort in Virginia that would have eliminated all but one Republican district was ruled unconstitutional by the state Supreme Court. Partisan gerrymandering, once a dominant tool for Democrats, has shifted in favor of Republicans. There's a lot at stake. A Democrat House majority guarantees a third Trump impeachment. That will keep much business from getting done, including addressing the debt, which isn't a priority for either party. Republicans appear to be winning the battle. They've already picked up some GOP majority districts in Alabama, South Carolina, and Tennessee. There will be others. Predictably, Democrats are crying racism, but the Supreme Court has ruled race cannot be a factor. As Professor Jonathan Turley has written, politicians should not be allowed to pick candidates. Voters should. Pay attention and act when you can. This one could be for all the marbles. I'm Cal Thomas.
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1: Have you ever thought about how much of your life might be controlled by fear? Fear of being fired. Fear of losing a loved one. Fear of not being accepted. Today on Turning Point, Dr. David Jeremiah shares some insights on fear, written by a man who knew a thing or two about overcoming it. With a look at Psalm 34, here's David to introduce his message, How Do I Face My Fears?
2: Do you know that every human being on the planet shares one common predicament? We do not know the future. Fear is based on not knowing what might or will happen. Fear of the unknown. Living with God who knows everything is the first step toward living without fear. So we're going to learn how to rely on God during these two broadcasts as we study this incredible psalm. We're going to talk about how to face our fears. In this lesson, we have to learn appropriate resources and discover they come from God. He will help us overcome our fears. During this month, we're making available a very special resource to help you and to bless you and to nourish your soul. That's right, to nourish your soul. This book is based on the Psalms, and it's called Five Psalms for a Flourishing Life, 236 pages hardback, how to help you practice abiding in the Lord, how to discover a deeper source of hope during difficult seasons. This book will be something you will cherish and share with others, and it's presented in such a beautiful way. You'll be proud to have it on the coffee table in your home. It will spark questions and open up conversations that will be helpful to you and others. So please be sure to ask for your copy of Five Psalms for a Flourishing Life when you send your gift to Turning Point during the month of May. Well, we're going to talk today about fear. Everybody has some fear in their life. What do we do about it? Where do we go for answers? Here's part one of How Do I Face My Fears?
3: I was interested to discover that Franklin Delano Roosevelt, who was born as an aristocrat to wealthy and influential parents, was brought up to believe that even though he was privileged, he should always take the responsibility of shouldering the help of the less fortunate. Some of you know the story of Roosevelt's life. He was very shy as a teenager, but when he was enrolled at Harvard University, there he contributed to campus life by his involvement in sports and the school newspaper. He was a distinguished public servant, having served as a state senator and an assistant secretary to the Navy, when in his life something happened that would strike terror and fear into the heart of any person. It was back before the polio vaccinations were so wonderfully protective of us in that disease. And during the days that followed in Roosevelt's life, he found himself sometimes at the very edge of despair and discouragement. But he was a very determined person, and he overcame the fear of the paralysis in his life. He learned how to use his hands and learned how to walk with braces. And just as he'd overcome the fear of permanent disability, another fear entered his life. In his life story, there is a chapter about his working through an incredible phobia that because he was very immobile, he would be somehow caught in a building that was on fire and would not be able to get out. And almost every day of his life, he was plagued with this fear that something would happen and he would be trapped in a building and unable to get free from the ravages of the fire. Again, he wrestled with this day after day, and no one really gave much hope that he would accomplish much in his life. But 11 years after he was stricken and paralyzed with polio, Franklin Delano Roosevelt, man of fear,

0: was sworn in as the 32nd President of the United States of America. The inaugural address that he gave upon his ascendancy to the presidency of our country was rather long, but only one phrase really has survived that we remember. It's in all of the great quote books, and you've probably said it yourself at least once in your lifetime, maybe not even knowing who originated the phrase. But it was Franklin Delano Roosevelt who first said in his inaugural address, "The only thing we have to fear is fear itself." He was a man who, in his physical realm, had conquered the ravages of fear. Today, you and I live in a very fearful world. What are you afraid of? Well, some of you have the job jitters. You're not sure if the pink slip isn't in next week's mail. You're not really sure what the constant tension of your workplace is going to produce, but it's produced in you already a sense of fear and just foreboding when you get up in the morning about going to work. Some of you have business deals which are in the working, and you are afraid because if this one doesn't come through, it may be all over for your business career. Others of you have sons or daughters on drugs, or maybe you just found out they were sexually active, and that's quite a surprise that you weren't quite ready for. Some of you worry about losing the important accounts that could devastate your business career. I could go on and list fear after fear, and I'm sure that already I've touched on some that you may experience. A good friend of mine who is a songwriter and has written a lot of contemporary verse is a man by the name of Don Wurtson. He and I were classmates in seminary. In his little devotional book on the Psalms, he makes this statement right here at Psalm 34. He says, "The elusive monster of fear lurks in the shadows, waiting to claw my soul to shreds. As one prone to melancholia, I see its ugly face often. When I'm struggling with the emotional stress of a difficult relationship, when I'm afraid failure is just around the corner, when success seems too hard to handle, and on days when free-floating anxiety is getting the best of me." Now think about that last phrase for a moment. Free-floating anxiety. Have you ever had the foreboding feeling that something is wrong and you feel afraid, but you don't know why? Well, he's identified it. Free-floating anxiety just sort of descends on you on occasion, and it makes you afraid. Well, I want to tell you there's some good news from the scripture today. The psalm to which we have turned our attention is a psalm for people who struggle with fear. In fact, if you have your Bibles open to Psalm 34, you will notice that in the second verse, the psalmist makes a wonderful promise. If we will study this carefully, he tells us that there is something in this psalm that will help us. He says, "The humble shall hear of it and be glad." In other words, if we study this psalm carefully and we understand what is the truth of it, we can walk away from the experience renewed in our spirit and in our heart. Now, before I teach this psalm, I need to give you a little bit of the background. The psalms, like no other portion of the Word of God, often have what they call ascriptions. Those are little phrases that are written above the psalm that give it some historical background. And I want you to look down in your Bibles, and right underneath where it says Psalm 34, there's a little descriptive phrase. In the New King James Version of the scripture from which I am reading, it says this, "A psalm of David when he pretended madness before Abimelech, who drove him away and he departed." If you wanted the historical background of Psalm 34, you would have to go back and read 1 Samuel 21 and 22. But since we don't have time to do that, let me tell you what you would find if you went back there. David was a fugitive. Among many other occupations, he was the first fugitive. Long before there was a fugitive on television, there was David the fugitive. And he was a fugitive because he had been successful. He had gone against a 9-foot, 6-inch giant, and in his own strength, powered by the Lord, he had taken out the giant and become overnight Israel's hero. When David came back from that battle, the women in Israel began to sing a song, and the lyrics of the song went like this: "Saul has slain his thousands, and David his 10,000s. And the song went right to the top of the charts throughout all of Israel. Everywhere you went, people were singing that song. Well, David liked the song, but Saul wasn't into it that much because Saul already had the green sickness. He was a very jealous man. In fact, if you remember the story of David, it was through his jealous anger that David was introduced to the kingdom in the first place, because he was brought there to play on his harp and to sing in order to soothe the angry spirit of this wicked man. When Saul became enraged in his jealousy against David, he began to hunt him like you would hunt an animal. On one occasion, he amassed an army of 30,000 men just to go and find one fugitive. And he hunted David down in the wilderness and in the caves. So discouraged was David in his running from Saul that on one occasion he decided, if there's going to be any relief for me, I'm going to have to get creative. And in his moment of creativity, he decided that the one place that Saul would never look for him is if he went across the border into Philistia, the land of the enemies of Israel. But you see, David was tired and he was frustrated and he was filled with fatigue and he wasn't thinking very well. And he had forgotten that when he had killed Goliath, he had taken as a souvenir from Goliath's armor, Goliath's sword, and he had strapped it on his belt. It was a huge thing that almost hit the ground on David. But nonetheless, it was his souvenir of great victory. And off David went to the land of the Philistines, over the border into a little city called Gath. And if you know your Bible history, you know that Gath in Philistia was the place where Goliath was born, and he grew up in the city. So here comes David on the run, trying to get rid of the anxiety of being a fugitive, marching through the front doors of Gath with Goliath's sword strapped on his belt. And he wasn't there 5 minutes before everybody in the city knew who he was. They took him to the king. Oh, by the way, in the inscription it says King Abimelech. And the king's name was Achish, and some of those people who have tried to find fault with the Bible say, here's a contradiction. But when they say that, they just tell you they haven't done their homework, because Abimelech is a word like Pharaoh. All of the kings were called Abimelechs, and Achish was his given name. He was Achish, the Abimelech of Philistia. And David was taken to Achish, and he stood before Achish. He didn't know what to do. He was a dead man. He knew it. Here was the guy who had killed the hero of the Philistines. So you know what he did? David feigned madness. He acted crazy. It says in the scripture, he drooled in his beard and he scrabbled on the door. It was the first plea of insanity in the Bible. You know, it's been going on ever since, but that's what he did. He pled insanity, and he was so crazy that Achish said, hey, I don't need him. Get him out of here. I got enough crazy people. I don't need another one. And so the scripture says David was banished from the presence of Achish, and he went down into the wilderness, and he holed up in a cave called the Cave of Adullam. And while he was in that cave, scared to death, afraid of his own shadow, David wrote the words of Psalm 34. I'll tell you what, if somebody's going to tell me how to get over fear, I would at least hope they've experienced it once or twice in their life. And I want to tell you that what David is writing in this psalm, he has some background that gives credibility to his words. It was a time of intense loneliness and fear for David. He had been anointed king, but had never known one day of being king. He'd been abandoned by his own people as well as by his enemies. Here he was hiding in a cave, frustrated, discouraged, scared to death. And out of that experience, he produced these words. Now, I wish I had time to teach every verse in Psalm 34, but I don't. And since I don't, I want to grab hold of the truth that has to do with fear and see if we can't get some help for our own lives. I don't know what cave you're holed up in, but sooner or later, we all get to the cave, don't we? We get there discouraged and frustrated and wondering what's next and kind of afraid to think very far into the future. We reflect upon what's happened in the past week, and we really don't want to write it down because it's too painful. So David wants to encourage us, and what he tells us, first of all, in the beginning of this psalm, number one, is when you find yourself in the cave of fear and discouragement, when that free-floating anxiety descends upon your life, the first thing you need to do is to acknowledge the reliability of your God. Verses 1 through 3 could catch you off guard if you don't understand what David's doing. These are words that would find themselves in a song of great praise and exultation. Read them with me from your Bible or from the New Living Paraphrase. David writes, "I will bless the Lord at all times. His praise shall continually be in my mouth. My soul shall make its boast in the Lord. The humble shall hear of it and be glad. Oh, magnify the Lord with me and let us exalt his name together." Those are the words David wrote in the cave of fear and discouragement. And he wants us to understand that when we face the fears of our lives as Christian people, as believers in God, we must start with the realization that the God who is in charge of our lives is reliable and that he is worthy of our praise in every situation and that nothing that is happening to us has caught him by surprise. He is the Lord who is in charge. I've shared with you a couple of times the little word of the granddaughter of one of my good friends who said that the one word that is not in God's vocabulary is the word oops. And I never will forget that because that really speaks reams to me. It reminds us that what goes on in our lives and the things that are happening to us that cause our fear are things which have been filtered through the hands of a God that we trust and that we love. And David says he began to deal with his fear by bringing before God his praise and adoration. Isaiah 61:3 speaks of this kind of exchange when it talks about exchanging the garment of joy for the spirit of heaviness. What David is saying is that when you begin to be fearful, if you are a believer in God, you should immediately turn your attention away from your fear, even if you have to force yourself to do it, and begin to look into the face of Almighty God and express your love and appreciation and your praise and your exaltation of the one who is in charge. Three times he says it in three different phrases. He says, "I will praise the Lord no matter what happens. I will constantly speak of his glories and grace. I will boast of his kindness to me." What we're prone to do when we get afraid, I know it well, is to go cover ourselves up, put the blanket over our head, and then in a fetal position, nurse our fears. Have you ever done that? Talk to yourself about how bad it is. Reflect on the awful options that are before you. Try to remember everybody else who had what you have who died. You know what I'm talking about? And oh, how the adversary of our souls loves to get us in that kind of a pity party where we get our attention focused on ourselves and off the resource of our God. You say, well, what good is going to happen to me if I begin to praise and worship God? I'll tell you what will happen. It will make God big in your heart and in your mind, and all of a sudden the problem you have will get into perspective. Satan wants the problem to become everything. God wants himself to be everything and the problem in perspective to the Creator. When I pray and worship God, sometimes even with tears coming down my face because there's a hurt I can't deal with, it is a wonderful thing to see the transformation that takes place within my spirit. As I worship and praise God, my problem doesn't go away, but all of a sudden I see it in perspective to the one who is in charge of everything, last I heard, in perspective to Almighty God. I want to take just a moment and think with you about that last little phrase that David wrote. He said, "I will boast of his kindness to me." And I wrote down in my journal this week that it's interesting what we boast about. When you were at the last dinner party with your friends, what was it that occupied the attention of the group, and what did you talk about and what did you boast about? Someone has written that if you boast in your conversation about the great things you have done, then you are simply reflecting your own insecurity. Only by putting the spotlight on the Lord and focusing on Him do you really understand what it's like. And you know, I would like to start a new club, Boasting in the Lord Club. When we get together, just brag on Jesus. You know, so many good things are happening in our lives as individuals and in this church as a congregation. When we get together as God's people, we ought to boast on the Lord. We ought to brag on God. Instead of trying to lift ourselves up or worse, put somebody else down, David says one of the great therapies for fear and discouragement is to have yay God parties every time you get an opportunity. The next thing that he talks about in this psalm is very difficult for some of us. I think most of us, because we're spiritually intelligent, know the importance of acknowledging the reliability of God. We know that. That's in the scripture, and we don't have a hard time dealing with that. We may not always be obedient to it, but we know it's there. But the second thing David points out in the beginning of this psalm is that when you have to deal with the fear in your life, number two, you have to admit the reality of it. You have to admit the reality of your fear. Read verses 4 and 5 with me. I sought the Lord, and he heard me and delivered me from all my fears. They looked to him and were radiant, and their faces were not ashamed. Now, please watch your Bibles carefully, and let me tell you what is going on in these verses, because it isn't clear just reading it from the English version. The original language actually says, so their faces shall never be ashamed. And what the psalmist is doing in his poetic style is personifying his fears. And this is what the verse really says. He delivered me from all my fears. In looking to him, my fears were enlightened, and their faces will never be ashamed. Or literally, I will never put a veil over the face of my fears. I will never try to hide them. What the psalmist is saying is that part of the process of dealing with fear is the willingness to acknowledge and admit that it's there. I don't like to acknowledge my weaknesses. I mean, I really struggle with that. I don't like to acknowledge them to Donna, not to my children. And I even don't, you know, it's kind of stupid when you get right down to it. I don't even like to tell God. And then I think, good night, Jeremiah. He knows everything. You know, he knows already, but I know that, and I understand that up here, but I just have a hard time saying, God, I'm afraid, or God, I'm weak. In our fantasies, and you watch this, in our fantasies, we are always the ones who do the right thing. We are always the one who walks into a fearful situation, and we're the strong ones. Isn't that the way you fantasize? Here's a whole group, everybody's coming unglued, and here you come. Boy, I'm telling you, Mr. Rock. And you walk in, and you've got it all together, and you give a little speech, and in a few minutes, everybody's calmed down, and the whole thing's in control, and you did it again, right? But it very seldom is that way. And while it might be true in our fantasies, it's not true in reality. And the bottom line, friends, is that all of us have moments where we are very much afraid. Strange things produce fear in us, but the fear is real. And the psalmist says we ought to acknowledge our fear before God. Now, let me tell you why I think that's important. I believe it's important because only the fearful and the weak and the helpless ever get the power of God in their lives.
1: You know, the Bible says that when we are weak, then he is strong. And all of us who serve him have found that to be true in more than one situation. During sickness, when you can barely figure out how you're going to do what God has called you to do, you step forward and do it and discover that God is there empowering you to do what you cannot do in your own strength. It is true that the things that we feel are debilitating to us often provide the platform for God to work in our lives. Certainly that is true with the subject of fear. We'll have part two of that tomorrow. I hope you'll join us then. And let me remind you that Turning Point is going to Alaska in July. That's not very far from now. That's pretty close. In July, we'll be cruising the Inside Passage, visiting Icy Strait Point, Hubbard Glacier, Juneau, Ketchikan, and Victoria, and seeing the beautiful sights of Alaska. 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
3: Is there such a thing as a physician wasp? Find out next. This is today's Creation Moment. And now, here's our Creation Moment host, Ian Taylor.
4: On previous Creation Moments, we have talked about wasps that control crop pests. Natural controls such as these wasps show the Creator's hand in designing the creation. New facts about how wasps control pests make our Creator's hand even more evident. There are several thousand species of wasp that lay their eggs inside crop pests or use the pests for food. These wasps have become a popular form of natural pest control among farmers and gardeners. Researchers now have discovered that the wasps do more than simply feed on the pests or use them as food for their young. Typically, the wasps will inject their eggs into worm-like pest larvae. It has been discovered that the wasp eggs are coated with a virus that holds the pest larva in the immature stage until the developing young wasps have no need of the egg. The virus appears to move on to an organ inside the pest larva and affects the insect's immune system. It also acts upon the larva's endocrine system to take away the larva's appetite. So the pest larva destroys less crop and, being starved for food, fails to develop into an adult. Researchers are still trying to discover exactly how the virus's carefully orchestrated attack strategy works. However, clearly no creature, nor the creation itself, invented this strategy. It could have only been conceived and built by a master biochemist and physician.
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3: In our minds, we don't want them to face lions and bears. Correct. Because it's hard to watch them. You know, right. We just want it to be so easy. But when we look at our own lives, we're like, wasn't it our lions and bears that built our faith and trust in God? And so why are they going to be any different?
4: Well, coming of age in today's world brings a whole new set of challenges. And today on Focus on the Family with Jim Daly, you'll hear one young adult's perspective on the pressures facing teens and young adults and how to trust God for your future. Thanks for joining us. I'm John Fuller.
2: Well, along with that one perspective is her mother, who's mm-hmm. been on the broadcast before. So I'm looking forward to this dynamic. We've done this a couple of times now, and it's great to see the 20-somethings rising and coming in and doing the interviews with us. Mm-hmm. This is great. But so often for young people, I mean, bullying is a hot button issue for so many parents, and it's really distressing for all of us if your kids are in that position. Thankfully for Gene and I, Trent and Troy really didn't face anything like that. Mm-hmm. We were grateful for the school they were in, for the education they received, and for the environment they had. It was pretty powerful. Yeah. But according to national surveys, bullying affects about 20% of kids ages 12 to 18. 20%, that's a big number. Yeah. And then, in addition to that, cyberbullying is experienced by almost 60% of children. And that's, out of control, I would say. And that's not the only pressure that our young people are facing. Almost 40% of young people report always feeling uncertain about the future, anxious about important decisions, and afraid to fail. That's all Barna research, and that's amazing. Let's think of 1 Peter 5:7, which instructs us to cast our cares upon the Lord, for he cares for you. Isn't that awesome? And what a great reminder for all of us. So I'm looking forward to this discussion.
4: Yeah, and Caroline Shankel is a new author and a recent grad of Texas A&M, where she's doing her master's. She's just 22, and we're so glad to have her here as she shares from her own perspective and experiences. And Jim, as you indicated, Caroline's mom is here, Melanie Shankel, and she's been with us before. She's a best-selling author and co-host of a very popular podcast, The Big Boo Cast. And Carolyn's book, The Lion and the Bear, a 100-day devotional for facing your giants, really serves as the basis for our conversation today. Find out more about Caroline Shankel and her mom, Melanie, at our website.
2: Welcome to both of you. Good to have you on Focus on the Family.
5: Hello. Thank you for having us.
3: Yeah, we're excited to be here.
2: Now, this is like the fruit not falling far from the tree, right? Mom author, now daughter author.
5: Yes.
2: Did she inspire you? I'm giving you a softball here.
5: Yes, she definitely did inspire me. She did.
2: It's mm-hmm. not that every family has writers. It's a kind of a hard thing to write a book. It's not easy. So did you see that mountain and go, I could do this. If mom can do it, I could do it.
5: You know, honestly, I don't know if that's really, I think it kind of came from, I remember when I was younger, people used to always ask, like, oh, are you going to follow in your mom's footsteps? Are you going to do this? And
2: oh, wow.
5: I was like, no, I'm not going to do that. I have a science brain. I'm going to go be a veterinarian or do something else. That was kind of always my mentality. And then God, you know, just kind of worked, and there was just a lot of different things that happened. And all of a sudden I started looking and being like, oh,
2: yeah.
5: Well, I think she was the one who told me. She looked at something I'd written for my roommate for her birthday, and she was like, my condolences, but you're a writer. Like,
2: oh,
5: I
2: wow.
5: hate to say those
2: yeah.
5: were her
2: Forget
5: exact
2: that
5: words.
2: Vet thing.
5: Yeah. and then, yeah, I feel like that was kind of once someone actually called that out in me and was like, hey,
2: that's
5: you
2: so
5: can
2: cool.
5: do this.
2: That's
5: and
2: good.
5: That's kind of where it came from.
2: Yeah, that's
5: yeah.
2: so
5: mm-hmm.
2: good. And again, it's quite an achievement to write a book. The Lion and the Bear. This
5: yes.
2: is a true story. The other night, my boys and I, we were talking about who would win in a fight, a lion or a bear.
5: Mm-hmm.
2: I mean, it's so bizarre. And here uh-huh. your title is.
5: Yes.
2: How'd you come up with your title?
5: So my title actually came from, I started hearing this my sophomore year of high school when I was going through some hard times and bullying, and I was dealing with a lot of struggles. And one time I was sitting at the dining room table with my parents, because, you know, we always would debrief and talk about all the things. And my dad started saying when something hard would happen, he'd always look at me and he would say the lion and the bear. And basically what it meant was he was talking about the story of David and Goliath and just how God sent David the lion and the bear before he faced his Goliath. Mm-hmm. And my dad was just like, all these trials and all these these struggles you are going through are preparing you for something greater, you know? And I think that's where I looked at it, and it was the perspective of when I was facing hard times of, this is my lion and this is my bear to prepare me to fight the giant later on.
2: Well, that's great context.
5: Yes.
2: For how to attack
5: yes.
2: life.
5: And so
2: getting to that, so many people think of your high school years or junior high years as perhaps the best years of your life. I'm not sure that I ever met that person, but high school can be, you know, can be buoyant. It's a
5: yes.
2: good time.
5: Yes.
2: It can be fun, but there does seem to be a lot of pressure. Something that doesn't seem to change is the attacks of young people on other young people. You know, for boys, it tends to be physical, you know, but paint that picture. And what were you experiencing in high school?
5: I think there was a lot of, with girls being younger, and even now I still see it, there's a lot of different politics and dynamics of how you need to perform or what you need to say or how you should react to a certain situation. And when you're in friend groups that are maybe where it's an unhealthy dynamic and you don't react the way a girl wants you to react, or you don't lean into the drama, or you don't lean in, there becomes almost this thing of people want to try to alienate you. I feel like a lot of what I experienced was I would be in a friend group. There was a girl that maybe we had issues where we didn't get along super well, and the goal was, how can I cut this girl out? You know, that was, it was a lot of like, how can I exclude this girl from going to this, or how can I do that? That was some big things that I feel like I experienced. And it was really tough, especially with phones and stuff, because instead of just hearing about it in the hallways or maybe never knowing about it, you usually have your friends' locations. So you're looking on a Friday night and seeing all your friends hang out without you, or you're seeing them post on Instagram that they're all at the movies or at this restaurant and you're not there. And so I think it was a lot of these kind of trying to make you feel isolated and make you feel alone a little bit. And I think it's a lot of trying to appeal to certain emotional dynamics. And with drama, it was just this thing of, they were looking for a fight. You know, they'd try to say something and they'd want you to say something mean back, or they'd want you to fight back. And it was always hard trying to combat that with kind of logic and reasoning. Like, I think my dad was always just kind of like, try to take your emotion out of it and look at it factually, and just try to explain it to them logically on how, what's going on, what this means. And I think that it was not received well by a lot of girls. I think those dynamics are really hard.
2: You know what's tough hearing that is, and I mean this in kind of a cultural way, the formation of that. I mean, it sets you up to be a herd mentality person.
5: Yes.
2: You got to go with the herd. That's really dangerous for culture, dangerous for Christians.
5: Absolutely.
2: Where we're training one another to be part of the in crowd.
5: And go with the flow.
2: Yeah.
5: Don't keep your head down. Please, people, that's kind of that. And it's like, that's dangerous.
2: Yeah, because I think on the bigger issues of Christian ethos, that puts you at in a weird spot if you're going to say, hey, you know, I'm not going to have sex before I'm married. I'm going to do all I can to prevent that from happening. And then you're ostracized for that.
5: Right.
2: But I mean, in all that context, Melanie, as a parent, what do we do?
5: Yeah,
2: I mean, it sounds like your husband's done, and I'm sure you as well, just a good job. And I'll come back to you in a minute about those inoculations that work and maybe things that don't work. But Melanie?
3: I mean, I think the big thing is when you know your child is going through a hard time, or you're starting to see these friend dynamics. I mean, number one, we always paid really close attention to, who is she hanging out with? Because I think so much at that age, your identity is so wrapped up in who your friends are and what they're doing. And so, you know, we always tried to keep an eye on who is her group, who she's spending time with, what kind of girls do these seem like. And I think it's what startles you is, because what started off, I was like, these are girls that I've had in our home that we've spent time with. I've curled their hair before the homecoming dance. Like, how did this turn? So, but then I think when you start to see that, I think number one, you have to take an honest look at your child. I think that's one thing as a parent where you're like, what's your role in this? Like, how could you be better? Are there ways that you can manage it better? And then when you start to realize, no, we are taking the high road, we really are trying to handle this, then at that point, I think you have to figure out, and this is where Perry, my husband, and I really had to figure out what was the best way for her personality to handle it. Because I tend to be such a people pleaser. So I kept saying, just kill him with kindness. Just keep taking the high road. It's going to be fine. And that was okay for a while. But at some point, it was like, it's not getting any better. So I think you have to pay attention to how your child needs to handle something.
2: Yeah, so what did Perry say? I'm interested.
3: So Perry said,
2: lay the hammer down.
5: Yeah, that's basically, I remember it had been like three consecutive months months of these girls being mean to me, and just there was no end in sight, you know, and I didn't know what to do at this point. I'm like, I'm doing what all the adults are telling me to do. I'm trying to be kind, and I'm trying to just keep my head down and ignore them, and yet they were, I mean, girls were finding me in bathrooms and cornering me and bullying me and saying mean stuff to me. I mean, it just was like,
6: it's terrible.
5: It was rough, and I was like, I'm being kind. I'm not trying to, I'm not saying anything mean to you. I'm not talking about you. I've blocked you on my phone. I don't know what else to do. And finally, I was talking to my dad about it. And he finally just looks at me and he just goes in his super calm way, not actually, but he was like, this means war. And like, for me, that was almost a light bulb that went off, because I realized me trying to keep my head down and just please all these people and avoid confrontation is not true to who I am and who God wired me to be. And I realized it's okay to advocate for yourself, and it's okay to show people that you're not going to tolerate, you know, that you being cornered in the bathroom and called terrible things, you know? And I think there's a respectful way to do it, of course. But I finally just, the next day, I think, I literally went up to one of the girls, you know, when we were in that bathroom, and she came in like she always does because she followed me in there. And I was just like, hey, you can't treat me this way. I don't know what's going on, but this is not okay, and I'm not okay with this, and if you keep doing this, I'm getting the school involved. Like, I'm going to have to get the school involved, and this isn't going to end well for you. I was like, cyberbullying's become technically illegal, and I have records that you, in fact, did that. I'm like, you could get expelled or suspended for this, and you need to know that before this goes any further. You know, and it was just advocating.
2: How was that response?
5: I think she thought I was bluffing.
2: Oh, okay.
5: And I wasn't. And, you know, and I think that was like kind of, it was a little bit of a, well, I don't know. I mean, maybe. But then I really did. I had to get the school involved, which I think was really hard for me, because it almost, from a pride thing, it almost was like, am I a snitch? Like, did I lose, you know? Is this not? But I was like, this is beyond just
2: I mean, boundaries
5: kids arguing. Like,
2: healthy.
5: This is a healthy boundary that I need to have. Yeah. And after that, I mean, we really were, like, after that, she really did leave me alone. Like, it finally got to the point to where I was like, okay, now that I advocated for myself and I told her, like, I'm not going to tolerate this, and I will take measures in order to make sure this doesn't happen, I learned, like, it's okay to advocate and be strong and do it in a respectful way, in a way that honors God and not calling anyone names or anything, but you can still do it.
2: Right.
5: And
2: no, I think Jesus did it with the Pharisees.
5: Yeah, yes, absolutely.
4: Well, and who knows how many other people she was bullying.
5: Exactly.
4: So you probably helped shut down some systemic bullying. Mm-hmm. This is Focus on the Family with Jim Daly, and our guests today are Caroline Shankle and her mom, Melanie. And we're so glad to have them here as we talk about Caroline's book, The Lion and the Bear, a 100-day guide for facing your giants. And while this is directed towards younger adults, it really is an appropriate book for pretty much anybody that wants to do well in the world without giving into the world. So learn more at focusonthefamily.com/broadcast.
2: Caroline, let me ask you another thing we didn't mention in the open there, this, especially again in that female relationship context, comparison.
5: Oh.
2: Guys have this too, but for us it's more athletic, I think, you know. But speak to that, and you encountered a young lady who was bullying you, and you started looking at them a little more deeply. What happened with her?
5: I think the thing with comparison, too, this is where I first started realizing, or it's where kind of my whole thing with comparison, kind of I started thinking more about it or thinking deeply. For me, it was first in college when I was going into being an animal science major and going into the ag school. And I did not grow up in the ag world necessarily, and everyone I was with did.
2: In Texas.
5: And so in Texas, at Texas A&M, of course.
2: Yes.
5: And so they weren't going into it knowing all of this stuff, and they had all these scholarships and all these different things. And I remember I was talking to my professor, and I was like, I don't know what to do. Like, she's doing this and she's doing this. And he just kind of looked at me and he was like, hey, comparison is the thief of joy. And I was like, oh. And it was just a light bulb for me almost of this, like, I've been so busy comparing myself to others, I'm forgetting my own assets and what I have and the joy that I have and how God created me. And I think it's something that's so common with girls, but it's this, I feel like there's so much comparison in either in looks and in accomplishments. And even, I faced it even in sports, like with soccer and stuff. I mean, we were all vying for scholarships. We were all vying for college coaches' attention. If we weren't working as a team, we were trying to just be the best individual we could be. And it usually caused us to lose games because of it, you know? But I remember there was one girl specifically where it was just a lot of she was a friend, but it was a lot of comments about just maybe the way I would look or something I would do. And it just made me feel a little insecure and I was like, this doesn't feel kind. And then one day we were at her home and her mother did it to her in front of me. And all of a sudden I was just like, this is where this comes from,
2: yeah,
5: you know?
2: The root.
5: And I think that was something super important. And it also kind of goes back into advocating. And when I was dealing with my other mean girl stuff in high school is, there's a reason they're treating you the way that they are, and there's a reason they've learned that. And that's super important to remember, because we always say, we're not even that good with Jesus. Now imagine
2: that's
5: without.
2: That's a fair
5: you
2: statement.
5: Know? Yeah. And so it's like, you realizing you're dealing with people who are really hurting and really struggling, and you have to have a level of empathy and a level of compassion and care for them while you advocate.
2: That's
5: and
2: really good.
5: That was kind of my eyes open to that when I saw what she was dealing with at home, and I was like, oh, there's a reason she feels the need to do this to me. You know, there's something going on in her heart and there's hurt there that she's passing on to others because she's been having to struggle with it.
2: Yeah.
5: And so I think that was super important to remember.
2: You know, another strangulation, and I use that word very specifically because it's dramatic.
5: Yes.
2: It's perfectionism and anxiety. And you write about that in the book
5: as well.
2: These are great topics for young people.
5: Mm-hmm.
2: That area of perfectionism, I think so many Christians fall into that. Like, you know, we're trying to live up to the standard of Jesus. Well, guess what? He was perfect. We're not going to get there, but we're striving to be better as we progress through life, to be the better person, more like Jesus every day.
5: Yes.
2: Some days we'll do well, some days we'll do poorly. But speak to that idea of perfectionism, and how did you wrestle that to the ground to say, okay, I don't have to be perfect?
5: That was something I really struggled with in high school, especially in sports. For me, it definitely came out in soccer the most. Is I remember there were games where, I remember there's one specifically, it was my sophomore year when I was going through all my mean girl stuff, but I had made the varsity team and I was one of the smallest, youngest players on the team, and we were playing our rival, and my coach kind of came up to me and he was like, it's on you tonight. Like, he put a ton of pressure on me.
2: Yeah, put the whole team on you.
5: I panicked. Like, I was so scared of messing up that basically I got on the field and I just shut down. Like, I barely played, you know? And people were like, it was so low effort, it was so this. And I'm like, it wasn't low effort. I was just scared. Like, I didn't want to mess up and I was so anxious. And I finally just, I started coming to the conclusion, and it was a quote, and I wish I had it down and knew it immediately, but it was Teddy Roosevelt, and it was the man in the arena.
2: Yeah, that's
5: is
2: a
5: the
2: great
5: quote, which is my favorite, and I live by it. Like, I have it in my room. But I finally started just realizing I'm not going to be perfect and I'm going to make mistakes. And I would much rather go all out and do the best I can and mess up than be too scared not to do it.
2: Yeah.
5: And I was always worried about people judging me or people making fun of me. And it just was that, you know, it says in the quote, like, those cold, timid souls that will never know victory nor defeat. And it's like, I would so much rather try than not know either, you know? And who are they to sit back and judge me for doing, giving it my all and being the best I can be?
2: That's so good. Yeah, they're too timid to get into the arena, but they're very vocal about coaching the arena.
5: And so it was kind of working through that. And it was also just thing of just knowing it's okay to mess up sometimes, you know, like, that's how you learn. I feel like I've learned more through shanking a soccer ball all the way over there than I did when I scored a goal, you know? And
2: that's,
5: I think
2: so
5: that that was just an important thing for me to have to work through and overcome and be comfortable with rejection, be comfortable with failure, be comfortable with, like, you have to become comfortable with that in order to get better, you know?
2: Well, again, these are great themes: perfectionism, anxiety, comparison, all the things we're talking about. Melanie, you ring the bell for the parents here, because you're saying be careful not to reinforce these things, and you gave a couple of examples where you might say, well, you play better than that guy, I wonder why you're not first string. I mean, that is a great thing, particularly for dads to think about. And then you had an example with daughters. Well, you're prettier than her. Why would they say that about you?
3: Yeah.
2: I mean, even those little subtle things that we can say that reinforce comparison and anxiety. How do we mind our own tongue as parents in this environment?
3: Yeah. I mean, I think you have to really encourage your child. I mean, one of the things we learned in one of the conversations we had after one of those soccer games where we had watched her and we were like, what's going on? And she kind of, you know, through talking to her, she was like, but I'm afraid I'm going to mess up. And what we said to her is, like, we would rather you fail spectacularly. Like, we would rather you go out in a blaze of glory and screw up than to play so timid that you're not being true to yourself. And I think that's true with life. And these kids, this generation, my friends and I that are raising kids the same age, marvel because we're like, where did this come from? All this pressure to get it right the first time and everything has to be. We didn't seem to have that. And I don't know if it's a social media thing, if it's just mm-hmm. because there is so much comparison where you can see people your age and what they're doing all the time. And but it's like, we've got to let our kids know, hey, you need to try and you're not going to get it right. I didn't get it right the first time. You're not going to get it right the first time. And that's okay. Like
2: I agree. I think the challenge for some parents watching and listening would be that, you know, where's that bottom?
3: Yeah. Mm-hmm.
2: To be fair. Mm-hmm. And you think, you know, this is true. You don't have to be perfect. Mm-hmm. We just need, your heart needs to be in the right yep. place and keep trying. Mm-hmm. But there are going to be some parents that their kids are falling below that line.
3: For sure.
2: And you're going, can you try a little bit?
3: Yeah.
2: I mean, I didn't mean to go that far down. Yeah. Speak to that when you were beginning to get anxious as parents because yeah. they're falling below a performance that is healthy.
3: That's, and I think that is the line, is you, that's where you have to know your child and know, yeah. I know you can do better than this. I know that you have more in this. Because what we always said with her is we never expect you to be perfect. We do expect your best effort. Mm-hmm. Like, it doesn't have to be 100% perfection, or you don't have to achieve everything, but we need to see you working to the best of your ability yeah. and what that is, and kind of keeping an eye on where you know your kids can be better. And I think there are times as a parent, I think that we want to just be cheerleaders all the time and just be like, you're amazing, you're the best, you're great. But then there's times to be a coach and to be really honest and say, here are some ways that I see you failing and not thriving, and here are some ways you need to do better. Whether that's, I don't like this group of friends that you're hanging out with, I don't like your study habits and the way you're letting your grades fall. It's okay to have those honest conversations.
2: Yeah, and I think too, Jean did this really well, my wife. You know, she in elementary school noticed Trent was kind of hanging with the rough crowd in mm-hmm. the playground, the rock throwers.
3: Yeah, that's right. It's rock
2: and she was like, and she happened to be volunteering in the playground. Mm-hmm. So she was observing this. So she asked a couple of other parents if they'd like to do Bible study together
3: yeah.
2: with the kids. And, you know, to her credit, really, those kids are now 25, mm-hmm. but they've grown up together. They're in each other's weddings now. Mm-hmm. You know, they're best of friends, that little Bible study group that yeah. came out of the rock throwing behavior yeah. on the playground. Yes. But it's just being aware and mm-hmm. how do we create, it can be that subtle. Mm-hmm. It's more difficult as, you know, children get into their teens to try to control that environment.
3: It is.
2: Caroline, let me end with you. You've heard the do's and don'ts, but let me ask you, as the recipient mm-hmm. of Melanie's parenting
5: yes.
2: and your dad's,
5: yes.
2: what are the do's and don'ts there? Things that work mm-hmm. for young people, things that may not work, if I can give you that yeah. quick rap sheet.
5: I think the first thing, and this is one I always say that was so great for me in high school, was just the way I felt so unconditionally loved, like, and mm-hmm. it was very important. And at the time, I don't know if I mean, in high school, you're not necessarily thinking about all this and being so appreciative, because sometimes you don't know what you have. But knowing that after a hard day, I could come home and I knew for a fact that there would be a home cooked meal for me. I knew for a fact that if I stained my favorite pants, that she'd be able to get that out. You know, that, like, there's just little things where it's like, there was such a confidence in knowing, like, my parents were going to be there and they were going to be caring for me. And I think that's so important. And some encouragement I would also say to parents is, there were times where at high school I always had to have, like, this mask on and I had to pretend like everything's okay. And the moment I got home, I knew I was safe and that mask kind of came off a little bit, you know, and I was just a little bit, I was a moody teenager. And I think so often that's the side parents see, because their kids feel safer with them than they do at school, maybe, if that is this making sense to
2: totally.
5: All of that?
2: Yeah.
5: But I think there's a level of encouragement of know that what you're doing is working and don't be discouraged if that happens, because now in college, I come back and I'm so grateful for everything my parents did. And I think too, also, just the way that y'all, I'm losing my train of thought.
2: Now you sound like that Texas A&M girl.
5: I know, I'm like, the A&M is coming. All y'all, let me tell y'all. And I think too, the way you always knew when to critique and when to parent and when to also build up and encourage. Because yeah. I've seen so much with my friends where their parents will just nag and nag and nag mm-hmm. and tell them to do this and tell them to do that. And it's out of love, but there's also needs to be a balance of being a cheerleader and building up and knowing that your parents want what's best for you. And so yeah. I think, like, the fact that y'all were able to do that for me, and I always knew, okay, they're telling me this, but I know that they love and care about me still. Yeah. This is just something I need to work on.
2: It's almost that old adage, you have to fill that cup up.
5: Yes.
2: So that when we as parents extract a little bit in terms of performance, that you're taking out of your abundance of knowing you're loved, etc. That's a good reminder for parents, particularly. Mm-hmm. Make sure your children know that they're loved.
3: Yes. You've got to build the relationship, because to me, if you just focus on the rules without the relationship, I think it can create this resistance, you know, but I think when they know, like, hey, I'm telling you no because I genuinely love you and care for you, and this is not a good decision, you know, it just it comes, they may still not like the no, but it comes with a little more understanding of that you really do have their best interest at heart.
2: Well, so very good. If you're that parent going, wow, I need to apply this, get in touch with us. We'll make it easy. I mean, this is great content. Not only that, I think you could see the benefits of what Perry and Melanie have done, and Carolyn, you showed so well. I'm proud of you, really.
5: Thank
2: as a
5: you.
2: 22 year old.
5: Yes, sir.
2: Not to throw your age out there for the whole world.
5: How dare
2: but,
5: you know, it's fine.
2: No, but you know, you just you would be every parent's dream in terms of how you're handling yourself. And
5: thank
2: well
5: you.
2: Done. Way to absorb all that and to learn from it. To write a book, The Lion and the Bear, 100-day guide for facing your giants. Why don't you just get in touch with us, make a gift of $10, and we'll send you the book as our way of saying thank you for being part of the ministry. And you get a great resource, as John said in the beginning, not just for your teens or 20-somethings, but for anybody in your life, including yourself, that might struggle with boundaries.
4: Yeah, this is a great devotional book. And as you said, Jim, it's not just for kids. My wife, Dina, and I had three daughters. 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And next time, plan to join us to hear a miraculous story. Sarah Zagorski survived an abortion and became a very strong pro-life advocate.
6: So I had to go through a lot of healing and recovery from that time in my life. But my Christian foster care parents, later adopted parents, provided that support. There were times as a teenager I was suicidal. I mean, it wasn't pretty, you know, but it was Christ throughout it and them alongside me.
4: Well, on behalf of the entire team, thanks for joining us today for Focus on the Family with Jim Daly. I'm John Fuller, inviting you back as we once again help you and your family thrive in Christ.

0: I'm Dr. Danny Huerta, and when a teen is struggling with anxiety, the stress often brings sleepless nights and being pulled apart as parents. 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
1: 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Brian Atchison and Neil Olsted describe Cuckoo as a kid's band for adults, but it's mostly kids who seek out the group's videos, listening to songs like Dinosaur Stomp and All I Eat Is Pizza. 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I'm Paul Acey for Plugged In by Focus on the Family.
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The Bible contains 66 books. All of them are woven together as a unified picture of God's love and His plan of redemption. While some are primarily focused on theological content,

0: along with the Joan of Arcs, the Florence Nightingales, and the Madame Curies, we find countless other nameless mothers and sisters and daughters. It was Abraham Lincoln who once said, "No man is poor who has had a godly mother." Down through the history of time marches an endless succession of courageous and visionary women, virtuous women, self-sacrificing great women. Today we will pick up the story of just such a woman. This one happens to be in her late teens, perhaps early 20s. Her name is Esther. We find Esther in the powder room of the palace, if you will, where the contestants are putting on their makeup for the Miss Persia pageant. I'll read her story to you. It's found in Esther chapter 2, verses 8 through 17. So it came about when the command and decree of the king were heard, and many young ladies were gathered to the citadel of Susa into the custody of Haggai, that Esther was taken to the king's palace into the custody of Haggai, who was in charge of the women. Now the young lady pleased him and found favor with him. So he quickly provided her with her cosmetics and food, gave her 7 choice maids from the king's palace, and transferred her and her maids to the best place in the harem. Esther did not make known her people or her kindred, for Mordecai had instructed her that she should not make them known. Picking up at verse 15, now when the turn of Esther, the daughter of Abihail, the uncle of Mordecai, who had taken her as his daughter, came to go in to the king, she did not request anything except what Haggai, the king's eunuch, who was in charge of the women, advised. And Esther found favor in the eyes of all who saw her. So Esther was taken to King Ahasuerus, to his royal palace, in the 10th month, which is the month Tebeth, in the 7th year of his reign. The king loved Esther more than all the women, and she found favor and kindness with him more than all the virgins, so that he set the royal crown on her head and made her queen instead of Vashti.
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2: In so many ways, there is not a more powerful creature on earth than a woman. God planned it that way. God has given the woman a sense of strength and dignity that is found in not another of his creations, not another. Her influence through the centuries is legendary. To begin with, it is through the woman children are born, and only through the woman. Chances are good that if there was any sense of direction provided for children, ourselves included, in the formative years of life, the most significant influence has come from the woman. The most dignified and significant of all roles in life is the role of a mother. I have never met a man I respected who did not say that the touch of his mother's hand on his life made him different. The counsel of a mother is eloquent even when not a word is spoken. Who hasn't caught a look from his or her mother? Who hasn't been moved to a decision by the silence of a mother? And certainly by the tears of a mother.

0: I'm convinced that mothers win ball games. Some wag down in the office put a sign on my door this past week that reads, "Will the lady who left her 11 kids at Texas Stadium please pick them up? They're beating the Cowboys 14 to nothing." No respect. What I've said regarding the power and influence of a mother, I would certainly say regarding a wife. I don't know of a husband I respect who doesn't confess that there have been times where the confidence of his wife bolstered his own, or even admitted after an argument that it had drained away so much of his joy and reason for going on. If ladies realize the power they have over their husbands, I believe they would use it far more wisely, and may I say, even more often. Decisions that we men make, we who are married, are often made as a result of blending them through the wisdom of our wives, listening to their advice, seeking their counsel, and heeding their warnings. If I must speak only for myself, I can assure you that I am today the man I am because of the wife I have. I could no more stand in this place and fill this role if it had not been for her presence in my life than the man in the proverbial moon. You see, there are God-given strengths that are placed in the life of a woman, and it seems as though in abundance there as in no other creature. Let me name four. If I had time, could name perhaps 20 or 24 of them, but certainly these four would be included. First, God has given the woman an intuition. There is a sixth sense that is residing in the life of most women I know that allows them to penetrate the hardest shell and see beyond the thickest facade and to read truth when error and falsehood is being presented. Women have the ability to sense character or the lack of such, while we men seem far more gullible as it relates to that. There is an intuition given by God that most women can enjoy. The perception is at times incredible and on occasion maddening. Second, God has given the woman an endurance to pain that he has not given to most men. An ability to handle hardship over the long haul. The pioneer woman is still, in our day, a saying from our history. They have the ability to press on against insuperable odds with relentless determination, to persevere. How many men have been kept at the job simply because a woman in his life believed in him? Third, along with intuition and endurance, God has given the woman a unique responsiveness he's not given to the man. We men are far more closed toward God and closed toward one another. But the woman, there is a warmth. There is a responsiveness to the things of God. If I announce just about any subject found in Scripture and present what I plan to say about it, chances are good to hear me speak on it. There will be more women than men. There is a desire on the part of the woman to grow, to react, to feel, to show affection toward the things of God that is not found in the average man. Along with these qualities, and tied into the third, the fourth would be vulnerability. Most women I know are less afraid than men to tell the truth about their lives. That's why most counselors will tell you 70% or more of their counselees are women. They're willing to ask for help. You doubt that? Just remember the last time you were lost in the car, men. And your wife said, "Why don't we just stop and ask?" We will drive 100 miles further to prove that we knew where we were going. The woman will simply stop and ask. Women are less guarded. They're open. They're willing. Even willing to admit fears and apprehensions. Slight though they may be and acute though they are at times, they will say so. They are usually the ones in the marriage who are the first to say there's something wrong here. I'm not thinking simply of mothers and simply of wives today. I'm thinking of the woman in general with these qualities. In fact, look at Proverbs chapter 11. And I will take you through several Proverbs for the sake of saving time. We'll limit it to Proverbs. But the Bible is replete with examples of the significance and the strength, the power God has given the woman. Look at Proverbs 11:16. A gracious woman attains honor. Violent men attain riches. Isn't that interesting? There is something about the grace and, as I shall say later, the charm of a woman that brings her a place of honor that we men would love to have but cannot attain. Look at 22, a bit of humor. As a ring of gold in a swine's snout, so is a beautiful woman who lacks discretion. How much we long to see discretion in a woman, not even her beauty, will hide the fact that she lacks it. Look at 12:4. An excellent wife is the crown of her husband. She is the final jewel. She is the uppermost crown. She gives him a place of significance, personally and publicly. Look at 18:22. He who finds a wife finds a good thing and obtains favor from the Lord. And 19:14, same book, next chapter. House and wealth are an inheritance from fathers, but a prudent wife is from the Lord. Best of all pieces of literature on the woman is chapter 31, Proverbs. It's the classic section, in my opinion, of anything I have ever read, or upholding the dignity and honor of the woman. 31:10, an excellent wife. The old version reads, a virtuous woman who can find. Her worth is far above jewels. And then he begins, after that opening, to describe the worth of the woman. She has a husband who trusts in her. Why, of course. He will have no lack of gain. She does him good and not evil all the days of her life. And then it describes her diligence as she carries along with her role as a wife and along with her role as a mother. She has a business. And it's with efficiency and diligence she carries out her responsibility. Verse 21, she's not afraid of the snow for her household. She's prepared for it. 25, my wife's favorite verse. Strength and dignity are her clothing. And she smiles at the future. There is a strength of character and there is a sense of dignity about the godly woman that cannot be found even among godly men. She smiles at the future. She opens her mouth in wisdom, and the teaching of kindness is there, right there on her tongue. How many of us learned good manners, what I often call class, from our mothers? How few have learned it from their fathers? Verse 28 tells us her children will rise up and bless her. Even her husband will praise her, saying, many have done nobly, but you excel them all. It's a beautiful presentation. The Bible is full, and history as well, of great women, along with the Joan of Arcs and the Florence Nightingales and the Madame Curies and the Mother Teresas and so many of the others. There are early saints who write of their mothers and their sisters and their daughters. There are many presidents who speak of their success as being directly linked to the mother. Lincoln said, "No man is poor who has had a godly mother." Military heroes, statesmen, literary and musical geniuses alike often attribute the development and cultivation of their skills first to their mothers and the continuation of it to their wives. There are courageous ladies. There are visionary, virtuous women, self-sacrificing women down through the history of time. In Scripture, some are singled out. This past week, I did a little project I had never done before. I thought my way through the Scriptures from Genesis through Revelation by calling to mind the women that are mentioned within those sections. It's remarkable. A few of them, Sarah, the mother of Isaac and the wife of Abraham. Jochebed, the mother of Moses, who sacrificially kept him until he was weaned, graciously prepared him for the courtroom where he would live for the following 35 or so years of his life. Hannah, the mother of Samuel. Abigail, the wife of Nabal, who saved him from death by an angry David because she knew how to handle both men. Nabal she handled one way, and David she handled another. There is Deborah, there is Ruth, there is Elizabeth, there is Lois, there is Priscilla, there is Lydia, there is Phoebe. All the way through Scripture, there are these women who keep emerging, most of them sort of out of obscurity, only to fade again into another kind of obscurity. But they have left their mark on the greats. No extra charge for this, but I want to say that if I feel compassion for anyone today, I feel compassion for the woman of God who has to endure the nonsense that comes from the media regarding your role, regarding your significance, regarding your place in society. I don't know of anyone who would have a right to be more confused than the woman. All sorts of answers, all sorts of messages, all sorts of alleged proof. And you must wonder at times in the whirlwind of your mind, what exactly am I supposed to do? What exactly am I supposed to be? If there is anyone in your family who needs assistance, my parental friends, it is your daughters. Your sons, yes, but a special measure of assistance needs to be given to your daughters so they know what it is to be a lady. So they know how to conduct themselves as a woman, a young woman of God, what that means and what it does not mean. Especially if she is one of these intellectual, highly gifted young women, as so many of them are, she will live in great frustration, and there will be many ready to give her her script if you do not speak and guide and graciously shape her life. We're looking into the life of an Old Testament woman named Esther as we study this wonderful biography. I'd like to have you turn back to the second chapter, and we'll draw our thoughts from this section of her life we're looking at today. If you've been with us from the start of the study, you know that she emerges in a rather unusual manner. The land is Persia. The place is Susa, or as it's otherwise called, Shushan, the capital of Persia. The king is Ahasuerus, otherwise known as Xerxes. His wife, Vashti, has been demoted from the throne for reasons we'll not get back into, but we covered that last time. She is a forgotten soul, never to be mentioned again. He comes back from war, and he's lonely and in need of the affection and care and enjoyment and pleasure of a wife. His counselors say, here is a unique way to do it. Let's find every possible available beautiful young woman in the kingdom, in all the provinces, and let's bring her here and let you take your choice, and she will become the queen. Notice in reading chapter 2 of Esther, verse 3, the development of the story. Let the king appoint overseers in all the provinces of his kingdom, that they may gather every beautiful young virgin to Susa, the capital, to the harem, into the custody of Haggai, the king's eunuch, who was in charge of the women, and let their cosmetics be given them. It's plain and simple, a beauty contest. And the women come from all the provinces. Josephus, the Jewish historian, tells us there were as many as 400 women involved in this rather remarkable contest. The plan was that the finalist would be given an opportunity literally to have an audience with the king. They would spend a night with the king. They would bring with them all their elegance and charm and seduction and beauty that they could possibly muster in a year's time. And he would make his choice once he has been with these women. Out of the midst of all of this, Esther comes on the scene. Look at verse 5. There was a Jew in Susa, the capital, whose name was Mordecai. Verse 7. And he was bringing up Hadassah. That's a Jewish word that means myrtle, as in the plant. That is Esther. That's a Persian name meaning star, as in the star of the heavens. She was given that name later in her adult life. He was bringing up Esther, his uncle's daughter, for she had neither father nor mother. Now the young lady was beautiful of form and face, and when her father and her mother died, Mordecai took her as his own daughter. What you don't read, but you have to see between the lines, is that she is in the minority. She is living as a captive in a foreign land. Her home is Jerusalem. That is her people's home, the land of Palestine. And because of the turning and twisting of historical events, her people have been brought in exile to Persia. So she's living a life rather obscurely in the home of Mordecai. I'm sure it was a sheltered home, a monotheistic home, a home of great care and concern for character and for deep beauty. On top of all this, she had a physical beauty that attracted people to her. Verse 8. It came about when the command and decree of the king were heard, and many young ladies were gathered to Susa, the capital, into the custody of Haggai. Now read carefully. That Esther was taken to the king's palace into the custody of Haggai, who was in charge of the women. I'm intrigued by the passive tense. I am also intrigued by the verb itself, was taken. In fact, this verb can mean taken by force, and some Jewish scholars do that with Esther too. It is so rendered that way in other parts of the Old Testament. I don't know if there was coercion. We're not told that she was forced to go. But I think it would be fair to say there was reluctance. I mean, just stop and think. Why would a young Jewish woman want to get involved in a plan that would involve time with a heathen king and the possibility of intermarriage outside her race? Why would Mordecai ever give his permission for such? Now, I think it's safe to say she went reluctantly. And by the way, isn't it refreshing to find a little reluctance in a beautiful woman? I see that in Esther, and I'm impressed by it.
1: Esther didn't rush toward greatness. She was drawn into it, perhaps reluctantly, certainly by a hand greater than her own. And isn't that how God often works? He doesn't always ask for volunteers. Sometimes he simply moves us, gently, sovereignly, purposefully, into places we never would have chosen for ourselves. If you find yourself somewhere unexpected today, take heart. Esther's story is just beginning, and yours may be as well. This is Insight for Living and the Bible teaching of Chuck Swindoll. 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
0: When it hits you at 3 o'clock in the morning and you think this is going to happen and that's going to happen, quote scripture. That's your lifeline. This is

talk of the Word of God as being our sword of the Spirit and spiritual battle. We speak of it being food for our hungry souls, but it's also a steady life preserver when we get pulled under by pressure and panic. And today on A New Beginning, Pastor Greg Laurie shows us the comfort we meet when the Bible calls Jesus a man of sorrows, acquainted with grief. He understands our pain, and his arms are strong enough to carry us

0: please and turn to two passages today, Acts chapter 8 and Isaiah 53. Acts chapter 8, Isaiah 53, and the title of my message is Jesus in You, the God Who Feels Your Pain. We're in our series, Jesus in You Too. We've looked at some Old Testament appearances of Christ. We saw Him, of course, in His wrestling match with Jacob. We saw Him there in the story of Abraham and Isaac. We saw Him appearing to Gideon and Joshua before they went into battle. Recently, we saw Him in the fiery furnace walking with Shadrach, Meshach, and Abednego. And now we shift gears to this chapter in the Old Testament that speaks in great detail of the mission and work of Jesus Christ. T.H. Spurgeon, the great British preacher, said of Isaiah 53, quote, "This chapter is the very heart of the gospel. It's the Bible in miniature," end quote. It's so significant. So let's look at it together. But before we do, let me sort of set the table, if you will. Acts chapter 8. Well, we read about a man from Ethiopia who was the treasurer to Candace, the queen. He went to Jerusalem, apparently searching for God. He was probably disillusioned with all the false gods of his culture, and he wanted to know more about the God of Abraham, Isaac, and Jacob. But instead of finding the vibrant faith that was once there, he found legalism and dead rituals, but he did obtain something of tremendous value. They gave to him, no doubt because he was a foreign dignitary, a scroll of the prophet Isaiah. Now, they didn't have printing presses back then, so it's a pretty valuable thing to have a handwritten scroll by the scribes themselves. And he's reading it in Isaiah 53. And so there's Philip out in the desert because God had instructed Philip the evangelist to just go to the desert. So there's Philip hanging out in the desert. Along comes this guy with his entourage reading from Isaiah 53. And he asked this question to Philip, "Of whom is the prophet speaking, of himself or of another?" We'll come back to the story. But let's go now to Isaiah 53 and read a few verses, starting in verse 1. "Who has believed our message? To whom has the Lord revealed his powerful arm?" Speaking of Jesus, "He was a tender plant, a root out of dry ground. There was nothing to attract us to him. He was despised and rejected, a man of sorrows and acquainted with grief. We turned our backs on him and looked the other way. He was despised and we did not care." We'll stop there. If you're taking notes, here's point number one. Jesus was ordinary in appearance. Jesus did not come from the marble palaces of Rome or from the halls of Herod. He came from dusty, funky little Nazareth. So Jesus came from an ordinary place and he was ordinary in appearance. But you see, when God looks at us, he doesn't look on the outside. He looks more at the inside. And so he was ordinary in appearance. Number two, he was extraordinary in what he came to do. So though he was ordinary in appearance, he was extraordinary in what he came to do. Look at Isaiah 53, verse 3. "He was despised and rejected of men, a man of sorrows and acquainted with grief. We hid, as it were, our faces from him. He was despised and we did not care." What does it mean that Jesus was a man of sorrows? He was a man of sorrows when he bore the sin of the world at the cross of Calvary. When he hung there and cried out those words, "Eli, Eli, lama sabachthani," which means, my God, why have you forsaken me?" That was him being the suffering Savior, being the man of sorrows. So when we think about Jesus understanding pain, that's not just theory. He experienced it personally. He knows what it's like to weep. He wept at the tomb of Lazarus and over the city of Jerusalem. He knows what it's like to be abandoned by friends. He knows what it's like to go through the difficulties you and I go through. And he is a man of sorrows and he understands grief. And grief is very hard. Grief is different than just basic sorrow. Grief is usually connected to the loss of a loved one. It could be a spouse, it could be a child, It could be a close friend, but when someone you love is taken from you, you experience grief. It's an ache that hits you in the middle of the night. You can't believe it actually happened. Sorrow passes through you, but grief moves in and takes residence for a while. It is very difficult to go through, but Jesus knows exactly what it's like. I talk a lot to people who've lost loved ones. Because our son went to be with the Lord 16 years ago, people reach out to me all the time, not just from our church, but from all over the place. And I have many conversations with them and do what I can to try to help them and pray with them and share some things that I've learned. But in many ways, grief is like, well, it's like when you're out in the ocean and you're surfing and you get caught in the white water. You know what I'm talking about? And the last thing you want to do when you're caught in the white water is paddle out toward the waves, but that is exactly what you should do. What you want to do is go back to the shore as quickly as possible. So you get into that impact zone and the waves start coming and more waves come and more waves come. And sometimes people have been so disoriented in the white water, they don't know which way is up and they swim down when they should be swimming up and they drown. So if you have a boogie board or a surfboard, you also have probably a leash attached to it, right? Attached to your ankle. Grab your leash and pull on it, and it will always take you to the surface. The leash that gets us out of the white water is the Word of God, and it gets us to the surface where we can get a gulp of air and get perspective, even for a moment. And I can't tell you how powerful the Word of God is. When fear envelops you, when grief overtakes you, quote scripture to yourself, and that is why you need to memorize scripture. And this is why you need to know the Bible when it hits you at 3 o'clock in the morning. And you think this is going to happen and that's going to happen. And you just speak to yourself from God's very word and say, God has not given us a spirit of fear, but of power and of love and a sound mind. The Lord is my light and my salvation. Whom then shall I fear? Or your loved one is gone. I'll never see them again. You will see them again because Jesus says, I am the resurrection and the life. He that believes in me, though he were dead, yet shall he live. And whoever lives and believes in me shall never die. Learn the Bible. Quote the Bible. That's your lifeline. That's your leash to the surface to get a gulp of air.
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3: 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I gave my life to Jesus that day, and you sent me a New Believer's Bible. I devoured it. I knew absolutely nothing of Jesus and his saving grace. I'm so thoroughly grateful to you for being there on that day to share the gospel. Thank you. Oh, and it didn't end there. My husband and 12-year-old son came to Jesus later that year at my church here. Thank you so much, Pastor Greg.
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1: Well, today, Pastor Greg is bringing us observations from the pain and sorrow Jesus faced on his way to the cross.
0: Number three, he loved us and he died for us. Why did he do all this? He loved us. And he died for us. Isaiah 53, verse 5. He was wounded for our transgressions. He was bruised for our iniquities. The punishment for our peace was upon him. And by his stripes we are healed. All we like sheep have gone astray. We have turned everyone to his own way. And the Lord has laid on him the iniquity of us all. Listen, Jesus was not an accidental victim. He was a conquering victor. He knew exactly what he was doing. No one took his life from him. He laid it down of his own accord and spoke of it often. He said, no one takes my life. I give it of myself. And that's why he had to die. You say, but why did he have to die in that way? Because God plays by his own rules. And his word says, a soul that sins shall surely die. And his word says, without the shedding of blood, there is no forgiveness of sins. So he did this to fulfill what scripture said. He lived in the shadow of the cross from the moment he entered our world. And he did it because there was no other way to satisfy the righteous demands of God. As hard as it was, there was no other way to satisfy God's righteous demand. So he became our substitute. He went in our place. He paid the price. We sing in the song, Jesus paid it all. All to him I owe. And that's exactly right. Point number four. And Jesus made the ultimate sacrifice. Verse 7 of Isaiah 53. He was oppressed. He was afflicted. Yet he opened not his mouth. He was led as a lamb to the slaughter, and as a sheep before its shears is silent, so he opened not his mouth. Now coming back to Acts chapter 8, picking that story up. So here's Philip out in the desert. Along comes this Ethiopian eunuch, this man of great importance, reading aloud from Isaiah chapter 53, trying to figure it all out. And here's what happened next, Acts 8:34. The eunuch asked Philip, tell me, was the prophet talking about himself or someone else? So beginning with the same scripture, Philip told him the good news about Jesus. And as they rode along, they came to some water. The eunuch said, look, there's some water. Why can't I be baptized? And he ordered the carriage to stop. And they went down into the water and Philip baptized him. When they came out of the water, the Spirit of the Lord snatched Philip away. And the eunuch never saw him again, but he went on his way rejoicing. Let me contrast him briefly with another man. The man from Ethiopia, powerful, wealthy, influential. Now there's another man we read about in the New Testament. We don't know his name. We just call him the rich young ruler. Remember him? He's a young dude, very successful, made his way in life and accomplished a lot, had a super cool BMW chariot, you know. Pulled up to Jesus drinking a lavender latte. Hey, what's up? He says, good teacher, what must I do to inherit eternal life? Probably thought Jesus was saying, hey man, I want you on the team. You're good, look at you. I need a guy like you. I got a bunch of ragtag fishermen, a tax collector. I want you. By the way, can we use your chariot? Jesus says, why do you call me good? There's none good but God. Okay, keep the commandments. You shall not steal, you shall not lie, you shall not commit adultery, honor your father and mother. And the Bible says, the rich young ruler said, all of these I have kept since I've been a little boy. And then we read, Jesus looked at him and loved him. I love that. Because that kid was lying. What are you talking about? All these I've kept from my youth. No one has kept the commandments from their youth. The commandments were not given to make you righteous. They were given to show you how unrighteous you are. The commandments were given to drive you into the open arms of Jesus. All of these I've kept from my youth. Instead of reading, Jesus looked at him and loved him, it would have made more sense to read, and Jesus looked at him and smacked him across the face. Give me a break. I think Jesus looked at him and thought, psh, right. Oh, really? Okay, says Jesus. Take all of your stuff, sell it and give the money to the poor and come follow me. And we read that men went away sorrowful for he had many possessions. So what was his problem? Was his problem that he had stuff? No. His problem was his stuff had him. Because Jesus never said this to anybody else. This was just for this guy because that young man worshiped his things, and his things were more important to him than God himself. To another person, Jesus might say, break off that relationship that's dragging you down spiritually and follow me. To another, he might say something else. Again, it was a one-off conversation that was not repeated again. And that man went away sad. So here's two men, both powerful, both influential, both came and heard the gospel. One went away glad, the other went away sad. Now you have a choice as to how you're going to go away from here today. You can go away glad, you can go away sad. You can say, well, I don't like this. I don't want to be a Christian. I don't want this life. You can live the way you want. God's given you a free will. Or you can go away glad. by believing in Jesus Christ. And I want to close by giving you an opportunity to come into a relationship with the God who loves you, the God who has a plan for you, the God who can forgive you of all of your sins. I raised those questions earlier. How can one be certain that their sins are forgiven? Simple answer, by the blood of Jesus. By admitting to God they're a sinner and asking Jesus Christ, who died on the cross for their sin and rose again from the dead, to come into their life and be their Savior and Lord. You need to do that. I can't do this for you. Your wife or your husband can't do this for you. Your parents can't do it for you. You have to say, Lord, come into my life. Have you done that yet? Let's all pray. Father, I pray for anyone here, anyone watching, listening, wherever they are, if they don't have this relationship with you, let this be the moment they believe. Let this be the moment they come to you and find forgiveness. We ask in Jesus' name. Amen.

0: Pastor Greg Laurie with an important prayer today here on A New Beginning. And if you'd like to make that kind of change, if you'd like to ask Jesus to be your Lord and Savior, well, Pastor Greg wants to help you do that right now.
1: I would like to just pray a prayer, and I would ask you to pray it after me. You might even pray it out loud. Pray these words: Lord Jesus, I know that I am a sinner, but I also know that you are the Savior because you died on the cross for my sin and you rose again from the dead. Jesus, come into my life and forgive me of every sin I've ever committed. I choose to follow you from this moment forward. Thank you for hearing this prayer. Thank you for answering this prayer, Lord. And I pray all of this in Jesus' name. Amen. If you just prayed that prayer and meant it, I want you to know, on the authority of Scripture, God Almighty has heard your prayer and he will answer this prayer. You are now a newly minted child of God. So congratulations, you've made the right decision, and welcome to the family of God. I want to send you a special gift because of that prayer you've just prayed. It's called the New Believer's Bible. 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Here's Dave to tell you more.
0: 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Well, Pastor Greg, we're excited about your new book. It's called Am I Doing This Right? God's Design for Relationships That Last.
1: Yes.
0: You know, I heard a psychologist on the radio say that often a spouse will find that what they used to admire most about their mate is now the thing they resent the most. Hmm. You know, he was so ambitious and responsible, and now he's a vice president at his company and he's never home.
1: Mm-hmm.
0: What would you say to a couple who came to you for counseling about those kinds of issues?
1: Well, you know, I feel like I've been married to 7 different women, ironically, all with the same name, Kathy. Funny thing, they even spelled their name the same way, C-A-T-H-E. You know, you can spell Kathy a lot of ways. And so Kathy has changed over the years, and so has Greg. Mm-hmm. And marriage is, it's constant adaptation. You know, you're growing together, you're maturing, you're learning. And I think the main thing is that you both have each other's back, that you both are there to help your spouse to be the best version of them that they can be. And so that means constant communication. You know, I read that most marriages fall apart and end up in divorce because of deficient communication. Hmm. So you got to constantly talk about it. And if this is happening in the home and the husband isn't around enough, the wife has to talk to him, and he needs to flex. He needs to have his priorities in order. Yes, he needs to have a career. Yes, he needs to provide for his family. But there are times when they could maybe spend more time intentionally with the family. And I would add this: when you're with your family, be with your family. In other words, put that phone away and look each other in the eye and talk together and go outside together and take walks and enjoy meals and be together and work on that. You know, if you neglect a marriage, it will begin to get weaker. It's sort of like going to the gym. You go to the gym to build your muscle, to strengthen yourself. If you neglect these things, your muscles will begin to atrophy. The same could be said of marriage. You have to constantly be working at it to keep it strong and to even make it stronger. If you go into neutral, you're going to end up going downhill pretty fast. And so work at your marriage, communicate with your spouse, and if you need some counseling, go visit with your pastor at your church and let them help you sort through these things. Sometimes that can be very helpful. But keep moving forward. Never rest on your laurels. So I've identified a lot of these important biblical principles about how to have a successful marriage and even how to have a successful single life as you're preparing for marriage. And the title of this new book is Am I Doing This Right? Subtitled, God's Design for Relationships That Last. 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And as our way of saying thanks, we'll rush you your own copy of this brand new book, Am I Doing This Right? God's Design for Relationships That Last.
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1: Welcome to Making God Known, 5 minutes to fire up your faith and ignite your passion for missions and evangelism. 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
2: Have you ever found yourself in a divine appointment? See, sometimes the events of our lives, they unfold in ways that seem totally random. While at other times, things unfold in a way that don't seem so random. We could find ourselves in a situation that is clearly orchestrated by the Lord. And if you're going to be a person who says yes to the call of God on your life to be a witness for Christ, you're going to have these kind of experiences pretty frequently. Get intentional about sharing your faith, and you'll find that the Lord, He will put people in your path that are primed and ready to hear what you have to say. They're primed and ready to hear from God. And I have so many of these examples from over the years, but today I'll share with you one. I met a gal named Ashley and her friend while in Australia. I was there leading a school of missions training, and we had a bunch of students and our staff. We were out just doing evangelism times. That's part of the curriculum of the school. Well, we were at the beach doing evangelism to just whoever happened to be around. Well, I met a couple of women in their 30s who were there from New Jersey. They just landed that day, and they were in Australia on vacation. So one of these girls was agnostic, which means she just didn't know what she believed. Okay, that's what agnosticism is they don't know. Like an atheist is someone who says, I don't believe God exists at all. An agnostic is someone who says they just don't know. So she was agnostic, but the other gal, her name is Ashley, and she was on her own path of what we might call path of discovery. So her earthly dad, he had abandoned her when she was young. And since then, she's always heard that God is this perfect father, but she just didn't know him like that yet. And she said she prayed to St. Andrew and that she believed St. Andrew was her guardian angel. So I connected with her through the similarities between Lutheranism, Catholicism, and began spelling out the gospel for her. And she kept insisting, hey, I already know, I already believe in Jesus, like she already knows that he's real. But at the same time, she was a self-professed non-Christian. So she's saying, I'm not a Christian, but I already know all about this Jesus thing. I know, I believe that he's real. When I asked her why that was, she said it was because she still wanted to drink and smoke weed and stuff like that. In fact, they were on this trip to Australia specifically to just get drunk and smoke as much weed as they could and have sex with whoever they happened to meet with on these trails that they were doing all this hiking through. And I asked her this question. I said, come on, what good has that ever done? When has that ever resulted in anything in your life that you're proud of? And she began to cry. What's that ever given you? You're knowingly trading forgiveness, peace with God, identity with God, the love of a perfect father, eternal life. You're trading that in for something that only brings a few moments of pleasure. Isn't that true? And then it leaves you wanting more than it ever gives you. And so we compared the results there about living in sin, you know, like regret, shame, and guilt, and then comparing that with the grace and freedom in Christ that God offers. And tears that before had been welling up in her eyes were now just flowing down her cheeks. She said those are the exact same things she had been thinking about recently. And even before leaving New Jersey, she prayed and asked God to reveal himself to her during this trip. Okay? So she was praying before she even left. Hey, God, reveal yourself to me on this trip. And she lands. The next thing you know, she's face to face with me. I looked her right in the eyes and I said, God heard your prayer and he's answering it right now. And we talked extensively about God's grace that was available for her to receive in that moment. And one of our students, a guy named Cully, a German guy, he said he believes the Lord wants her to know that he's already been that perfect father. And tonight he was the loving father with his arms open wide saying it's time to come home. And then she was crying even more. And in that moment, we asked her if she would like to know right now, would she like to fully surrender to Christ and receive his forgiveness? And of course she did that. This is what I'm talking about when I say divine appointments. Here she's saying, God, will you reveal yourself to me? No sooner does she pray that she lands in Australia and she meets people who are revealing the love of God to her. If you decide and determine in your heart, God, I want to be a witness for Christ, will you give me divine appointments? You'll find that there are divine appointments waiting for you. And maybe they've been there all along and you just haven't seen them yet. But now that you're intentional about it, you're going to start experiencing those divine appointments. I think you should go for it starting today.
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4: I think it's interesting the imagery that the Lord gives, this weeping and gnashing of teeth, because it's the imagery of the Roman dungeon. Underground, no sunlight, it would be dark, damp, vermin-ridden, and the prisoners down there, they would be weeping in grief, and they would be gnashing their teeth in resentment. And the Lord says that's just eternally what will happen to those who are shut out from the light of heaven. As they live on earth, so they will live in eternity, crying out against God.

0: of God. And as he picks it up in Nehemiah chapter 9, verse 17, we're going to see that God's patience is not permission to keep sinning. It is mercy, mercy that withholds judgment and gives men space to repent. 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Now here's David with day two on the patience of God, picking up again at Nehemiah chapter 9.
1: And in Nehemiah 9, verse 17, there's a prayer by Nehemiah to the Lord, "But you are God, ready to pardon, gracious and merciful, slow to anger, abundant in kindness, and did not forsake them." So Nehemiah, at his time after the Babylonian captivity, is now appealing to God the same way. "God, I know what you're like. You did it before. You can do it again." Now turn to the book of Jonah. What a great story this is. Here's a Hebrew prophet who has to go to Nineveh. He didn't want to go there, but God told him a little fish story and he got there. Amen? No, that isn't what happened. He got swallowed by a giant fish and got dumped out at Nineveh. The Bible says in chapter 4, verse 1, it's interesting that the city of Nineveh repents. One writer says, well, if you saw a man come out of a whale, you might think about it, you know. But this whole city, we're talking a barbaric, torturous society. This giant culture, at the height of its glory, with its majestic city of Nineveh, they could run chariot races on its walls. Tremendous power and glory. And here's a little Hebrew prophet saying, repent. A Hebrew prophet who hated those people. Now the interesting thing is that they believe him, and they all repent, and now he's mad. He came to see God wipe them out. Boy, this is going to be great. He went up on the side of a hill waiting for it to happen, and it did not happen. The Bible says in Jonah 4, 1, "But it displeased Jonah exceedingly, and he became angry. So he prayed to the Lord and said, Ah, Lord, was this not what I said when I was still in my country?" Boy, I don't know if I have the courage to do this. Jonah's basically saying to God, "I told you so." It's a wonder God didn't hit him right then. He said, "Therefore I fled previously to Tarshish, for I know you're a gracious and merciful God, slow to anger," there's our word, patient, long-suffering, "abundant in loving kindness, one who relents from doing harm." God, I should have known that's what you would do. They deserve to be punished, these awful, barbarous people who took us all into captivity. They deserve to be judged, and here you are forgiving them. Aren't you glad God is patient with you? What a wonderful thing is the patience of the Lord. It calms his righteous anger and provides forgiveness for us. Were it not for his mercies, we would be consumed, says Lamentations 3:22. It is the patience of God that calms his righteous anger and makes forgiveness possible. The third thing I want you to see about the patience of God, it not only controls his sovereign plan and timing, and calms his righteous anger and makes forgiveness possible, but it also characterizes his wonderful love. How do you know when somebody really loves you? The world looks for love. More cards are sold on Valentine's Day than any other day but Christmas. Everybody wants to know about love. God says, I'll tell you what it is. 1 Corinthians 13:4. Love suffers long. Very first thing God says, it's patient. Takes a long time to boil. Now, it's interesting the way these verses are organized. The first two statements in 1 Corinthians 13:4 in the Greek text say, "The love is patient and the love is kind." Then it does not repeat the words "the love" again until verse 8 when it says, "The love never fails." What that means is there are two definitions of love, patience and kindness. The next are eight negatives. Did you see that? The negatives are organized in the Greek grammar to describe patience and kindness. For instance, if you are patient, you're not envying. You don't pray to yourself. You're not puffed up. You don't behave rudely. You don't think about evil, and you're not provoked. All of those things. Those are all negatives describing

0: the two qualities of love, which are patience and kindness. And the first one that God tells you is love, is the patience. See, you don't know if somebody, when they say, I love you, really love you or not, in a moment of time. Did you know that? You don't know. See, it's always nice to hear the word. Somebody comes up and says, man, I really love you. I can see why you feel that way, yeah. I mean, you don't know how to respond, you know. But you see, over a period of time, especially when you don't live up to the expectations of the person who said, I love you, now we will learn whether or not you have God's love. The only kind of love that sustains, builds up, encourages, causes you to go on another day is a love that's always there, because a friend loves at all times, a brother's born for adversity. Love is patient. That means that there is cause to get mad. You realize that there are people who do not deserve your words, I love you. Amen? Do you understand that? The truth of the matter is you don't deserve it either. And there is reason to get mad at people. There is plenty of reason. But when the love of God controls you, you are patient and you take a long time to boil. Now we're talking love. When we say the patience of God, we mean it controls his sovereign plan and perfect timing. It calms his righteous anger, makes forgiveness possible. And it characterizes his wonderful love. Number 4 out of 5, it cares about people who need the Lord. Have you ever thought, parents, what brings your kids back when they rebel? Have you ever thought about that? Your kids are getting a little, you know, feisty or something. You say, well, what should I do? Hey, we're going to lay the law down here, brother. We're going to set up new standards. I'll tell you right now. They're not getting away with that. I'm going to show you what being a parent is. And before you know it, they've left. Well, that's the way they feel. That's the way they feel. I mean, I did everything I could for those kids. Now, what brings them back? That's what I want to know. Assuming, of course, you want them back. That you really do love those kids. Now, what brings them back? By the way, what brings you back to the Lord himself? Interesting question. In Romans chapter 2, verse 4, it says, do you despise or look down on the riches of his goodness? There are two things that characterize that goodness. Forbearance, number one, which means put up with people. And long-suffering, which means take a long time to boil. Not knowing that the goodness of God, that is forbearance and long-suffering, leads you to what? Repentance. What brings people to repentance is the goodness of God. What is the goodness of God? It is forbearance, putting up with them, because they aren't performing like you want. And taking a long time to boil, because they really deserve to be zapped and judged and punished. But in fact, love, patience, withholds it, and the goodness of God brings them back. Now, does that mean that God will not judge sin? No. No, don't presume on the judgment of God or on the goodwill of your parents. We need to be careful. The Bible says in Psalm 19, keep back thy servant from presumptuous sins. But it is important for every one of us to understand that it's not even the message that if you reject Jesus Christ, you'll be in hell that draws people to Christ. Now, in my case, I want to talk about it a moment because I received Christ listening to a message on hell. Being a bright kid, I decided I wasn't going to go there. So I asked my mother how to keep from going. But it's not the fact that I was going to go to hell that led me to repentance. It was when my mother told me about Jesus and that he'd forgive my sins, that he loved me. It's the goodness of God that leads you to repentance. Sometimes it gets our attention to know that there are consequences to the gospel and you better do something, get right with God. We need to know. We have to pay the consequences of our sinful actions. But my friends, what leads people to repent is the goodness of God. Forbearance and patience. Good lesson for all of us. 2 Peter 3:9 said, the Lord is long-suffering toward usward, not willing that any should perish, but that all should come to repentance. Paul wrote in 1 Timothy chapter 1 his own testimony and said, I didn't deserve anything. I was a blasphemer, a murderer, an insolent man, but I obtained mercy that in me Christ might show all long-suffering to others who will believe in him. Paul said, my life is an example of how God is patient for somebody who deserves hell. And he loved me so much, he waited for me to come to him. Are you glad God waited for you? The patience of God, folks, cares about people. God doesn't have patience towards things. He doesn't need that. He controls all things. What he has is patience toward people. The fifth thing we give you about the patience of God is that it comes to the believer through the presence and the power of the Holy Spirit. The Bible teaches that we do not have this patience naturally. Do you find yourself getting ticked off with people that disagree with you? Have you found that out? If somebody walked up to you today, you told them some neat little thing that you've just been thinking about, and they say, that's the dumbest thing I ever heard. Now, haven't you felt, you know, normally when that happens, that there's a little bit of ill will in your heart towards that person? Just a slight bit maybe, huh? Now, what I'm trying to tell you is that we all are operating naturally when we get mad. We're operating naturally. Hey, you don't have any right to say that to me. And we're operating naturally. What I want to know is how in the world could we possibly react to people that deserve to be zapped on the spot for what they've done or said? And how can we endure that? Patience, we are not born with. Patience toward people, listen carefully, is not learned by human experience. Wow. Patience toward things is. The Bible says, count it all joy when you fall into various trials, because those trials will produce what? Patience. But that's not the same word. That's patience toward things. So how do you learn patience toward circumstances? By actually having difficult circumstances. But patience toward people is a fruit of the Holy Spirit. It is not innate in human nature. Galatians chapter 5, verse 22 says, but the fruit of the Spirit is love, joy, peace, patience, or long-suffering. It's a fruit of the Holy Spirit, and I need it. And I need it in three ways. Number one, I need it in my relationships with other believers. Ephesians 4, 1 says, I therefore, the prisoner of the Lord, beseech you to have a walk worthy of the calling with which you were called, with all lowliness and gentleness, with long-suffering, patience. What is that? Bearing with one another, forbearance. Back to Romans 2, 4. What is the goodness of God that leads you to repentance? Forbearance, putting up with people in love, and long-suffering. Here it is again. What God has toward us that leads us to repent is also what we need towards other people that leads us to good relationships. Interesting, isn't it? I do not believe it is easy to have good relationships with people who disagree. I do not believe it's easy to have relationships with people who like things that you don't like and who don't like things that you do. Now, how in the world are we going to get along, people? Well, we need the power of the Holy Spirit controlling us. That's what we need. Even in a family, every kid's different. And parents are all trying to make them act the same, do the same, and follow the same. Listen, everybody's different. How do we get along? We need the power of the Holy Spirit in our relationships with each other. Proverbs is filled with the argument of slow to wrath or long-suffering. He who is slow to wrath has great understanding. He who is slow to anger is better than the mighty. He who is slow to anger always allays contention, that is, kills arguments. Interesting, we need patience in our relationships with each other. Secondly, we need patience in our responsibility to teach God's word to this generation. In 2 Timothy 4, Paul warned us of a time that was going to come. Verse 2, preach the word. Be ready in season and out of season. Convince, rebuke, exhort with all what? Long-suffering, patience, and teaching. Why do we need patience? For the time will come when they will not endure sound doctrine, but according to their own desires, they will have itching ears, they will heap up for themselves teachers. What that means is they'll want people who will say what they want to hear. They will turn their ears away from the truth and be turned aside to myths and fables. And our Christian culture is filled with it. There are multitudes of pulpits in America that have already done what Paul predicted would happen. They've tried to stroke, so to speak, the wounded self-image of people. They thought perhaps of going to some sort of psychological approach to the gospel would somehow help. We've pointed out the needs of people to the point we've lost sight of God and who He is. Salvation is interpreted incorrectly all across the country, in multitudes of pulpits, in supposedly Christian churches. Paul said, watch out, the time will come, they will not endure sound doctrine. They'll want to be entertained. They don't want to sit there and have to study. They don't want to sit there and be like a Berean Christian who searches the scriptures daily to see whether those things are so. Has the time come, folks? You bet it has come. Now understand, to reprove and rebuke and convince, we don't always need that. Sometimes we need softness. Amen? Now I've observed something. We have a little marketing firm that studies people and tries to help people, including me. And they study how people respond to certain people who are on the radio or whatever. It's kind of interesting. There's one particular speaker who people love to turn to if they want to be encouraged. And I understand that because I don't turn to me, I always turn to him. And I like to listen to him because he encourages my heart. See, if I'm in a hospital and I'm sick, I wouldn't call on me to call on me. And I want somebody to come in and encourage me at that time, you know, who has compassion and mercy, you know what I mean? And so the different people for different things. See, I didn't win the contest on being a soothing, quiet speaker in the radio. Now, everybody's different. Now, I've noticed that people like certain things. See, we like the person. If that's what we want. That's what we like. We don't like somebody else who may be different, but maybe telling us what we need to hear. You see, what the passage is saying is that there will come a time when people, all they want is to hear what they want to hear. See, sometimes you come and you want me to comfort the afflicted, when in reality, I may have to afflict the comfortable. You understand? You say, well, you better feed the sheep. That's right. You got to tell them the word of God. But did you know in the feed, there's a little flogging? Once in a while. We got to warn people about sin, about hell, and all that. It's got to be there. We have to confront the culture, and we have to tell them what the truth of God is. What I'm trying to say is, boy, do we ever need the patience of God, all of us, whether you're talking to one person or talking to a Bible class of five people or 50 or 5,000. You need what? Long-suffering. And what time? The time before the return of Christ. Why? They will not endure sound doctrine. I want to ask you, when people don't respond to what you're saying, turn their back on you, don't like what you're saying or how you're saying it, will you still be faithful to God? Will you? Patience. We not only need patience or long-suffering in our relationships with other believers and in our responsibility to preach and teach God's word, but folks, we need it in our reactions toward unbelievers. Verse 24 of 2 Timothy 2 says, a servant of the Lord must not quarrel. Does the Bible tell us to argue? Yes. Uses the Greek word dialogue. We are to prove the points about who Jesus is, why he came, how we become Christians. We are to argue with people. But if you mean argument, quarreling, like getting ticked off and mad, bitter and resentful, no, never. The servant of the Lord has to hang in there, be gentle to all, able to teach, verse 24, patient. This is not our word long-suffering, but it's one like it. It's a special Greek word that's highly unusual. It literally means to hold up under evil, and it's similar to slow to anger, only it's more powerful than ever. What God is saying is, if you're going to start sharing with non-believers, let me tell you something, you're going to get some hassles and some hostility. What we need is patience and long-suffering and holding up under that evil. Why? Verse 25, in humility correcting those who are in opposition, if God perhaps will grant them repentance so that they may know the truth. What leads people to repentance? Forbearance and patience again. So when Christians lose their patience with people and get ticked off at the sinner rather than the sin, they are not being used at that moment by our wonderful Lord to draw people to Jesus. Are you following me? It's amazing to me how in the book of Acts, the situations that the Apostle Paul faced that would have driven a lot of us into retreat. And in this culture, I have observed Christian people retreating from the secular society around them. Why? Because it's becoming more hostile. It's becoming more angry. It's becoming more difficult to reach them. And instead of hanging in there for Jesus' sake and using forbearance and patience and kindness and staying with the stuff, a lot of us are running away because our feelings get hurt. Or somebody tells us they don't like our message. Be careful.
1: That's Bible teacher David Hawking with a sobering reminder to not give up on the people around us. God can still reach them. This is Hope for Today, and we're so glad you could be with us today as we continue in David's series on the attributes of God. And David returns in just a moment to put the finishing touches on today's study and to lead us in a very special time of prayer. So stay right there. First, though, David's son Matt's here, and together we're going to tell you about some powerful home Bible study resources that can help you keep growing long after today's broadcast is over. And that includes David's book, The Beginning, From Creation to the Flood. Let's talk about that, Matt. The beginning, from creation to the flood.
2: It's 150-plus powerhouse pages of teaching through Genesis 1 through 11. You know, Jim, God created the heavens, earth, and all living things. And the purpose of God's creation is to reveal the character and power of God.
1: Yeah, and that's a motivation for all believers and all of creation to worship him.
2: Amen.
1: Again, this is David's book, The Beginning, From Creation to the Flood. It's quite popular with our listening family, Matt, and it's a study with vital and encouraging insights into God's power, his faithfulness, righteousness, and love through the earliest days of history.
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1: Exactly. And Matt, with the proliferation of confusion today, and we see so much of that around us, don't we?
2: Big time.
1: It is so vital that we understand the whole counsel of Scripture and anchor ourselves in its power.
2: Starting with the essential first 11 chapters.
1: Exactly.
2: And the matter of origins, as we see dramatically and miraculously unveiled in Genesis, is vitally important for our sense of purpose, worth, and meaning in life.
1: Amen to that, Matt. 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
1: Well, and just before David returns, we also want to remind you that the Attributes of God radio series is available, the complete series, on MP3 for just $20. 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David?
0: Jesus told us a parable once, Luke 18. The story was of an unjust judge who was an unbeliever. And it says that a widow woman who was being ripped off came to him for a judgment. He got rid of her. I haven't got time for that. She came back the next day. She just kept coming. She drove him batty. And the Bible says that unjust judge, just to get her off his back, did what she wanted. Just made a decision, did what she wanted, said, all right, there, now go. Interesting. And then Jesus said that the unjust judge is like God. He said, will not God also avenge his elect, his believers, who cry unto him day and night? And then he took it a step further and said, and will the Son of Man, meaning himself, when he comes again, find such faith on the earth? What an interesting example of patience. Here's an unbeliever who just wants to get rid of this woman. She kept coming all the time, and he finally just does what she wants just because she kept at it. And then Jesus said, how much more would a loving God who loves you and is so patient towards you hear you when you cry to him? And by the way, when Jesus comes back, would he find that kind of faith? Would there be the faith among us that trusts the patience of God and realize that he's been enduring all of our junk for a long time? He loves you. The long-suffering of God, as Peter said, is salvation. Praise the Lord. Father, we thank you so much for your wonderful love. Sometimes, Lord, we are very aware of what we've done or we've said, and we know we deserve your judgment. But to think that because of your patience, your righteous anger is withheld and forgiveness is made possible overwhelms us. To think that you're patient, waiting for us to come to you, God, we thank you. I know there are believers here who are grateful for your patience, and some of us are not walking with God, and we're presuming upon your love and compassion. You will not always strive with us, but we thank you for your patience. Some of us need to come home to the Lord. You love us. You're patient. You're giving us time to get right with God. We thank you for that. I pray, Lord, for those who are here and are not sure if they died now, they'd be in heaven. They have no confidence of their personal relationship with you through your Son, Jesus Christ. God, help them to rejoice in your patience and knowing that you love them so much, you're leading them to salvation, waiting for them to come. You tell us in the Bible all day long, the Savior stands with outstretched arms to a people who've been disobedient, inviting us to come home. Help us, Lord, to make the decision we know we ought to make. In Jesus' name, amen.
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1: What is more certain than your existence in this present universe is the promises of God. Jesus' word will not fall short in one thing he has said. That is why Bible prophecy to me is one of the most exciting things to study.
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1: We're going to be looking at Matthew chapter 24, verse 32 through 35 today, the parable of the fig tree. Jesus, in teaching this message, has given us a ton of detail about the buildup of what's happening around Israel and the political scene, the financial scene in Revelation. It's really described, the financial scene as well as the global thermometer, what's going on at this time period. But mainly, what's happening in Israel proper? What's happening in Jerusalem? And it culminates in the abomination of desolation. Just review back the birth pangs in chapter 24, verses 4 through 14. There will be wars and rumors of wars. Kingdom will rise against kingdom. Nation against nation, kingdom against kingdom. There will be famines, pestilences. There will be earthquakes in various places. There will be false Christs and false messiahs and false prophets. All these things are the beginning of sorrows. They're the beginning of sorrows. The end is not yet. And then he says in verse 15 that the abomination of desolation spoken of by Daniel, the prophet, when this occurs, then you know, get out. Get out of Jerusalem. Get out of Judea. Flee to the mountains. For this is the time of Jacob's trouble. It will be a time like no other in the history of mankind, before or since or after. And so when this takes place, it will be the worst of the worst. The need to flee because of persecutions, he warns them about. And the darkening of the universe, the sun and the moon no longer giving light, the stars falling from the heavens. These are signs that are so massive, they're unmistakable. They're irreplaceable. And the thing is that Jesus is lining these things up with his creative power of the seasons, the faithfulness of the seasons. As long as the seasons last is a testimony that these things will take place. That's what this parable is about. But not only that, but notice it says, know that it is near at the door. What? What is near? What's at the door? Well, Chip, let me tell you. If you know Beauty and the Beast. Okay, explain the joke. Here we go. So you also, when you see these things, this is Luke 21:31. When you see these things happening, know that the kingdom of God is near. There it is. What are these things? What is it? What's at the door? The kingdom of God. Jesus, the Messiah, coming back in his second coming to establish his kingdom. So Luke helps us out with Matthew being vague. And they work hand in glove in our understanding of what's being taught here. So let's boil it down, and let's continue to boil it down. When you see the fig tree and all the trees budding, you know summer is near. So too, when you see all these things described in the Olivet Discourse, Jesus is teaching here, you know that the kingdom of God is near. Isn't that simple? He's just assuring his people that even though it looks like everything is falling apart, it's actually falling into place. Because if you're going to experience resurrection power, you have to experience death. You can't skip and say, I don't want to deal with death. I don't want to go through death. I just want resurrection power. Give it to me, Lord. That's only half the story. You want the whole story? You want to really experience it? You can't experience life, eternal life, resurrection life, unless you taste of death. If any man would come after me, let him deny himself, take up his cross, and follow me. Even those who go in the rapture must taste of death. The death to their own will, the death to their own selfish life and lifestyle, surrendering to the will of God for their lives. That's the Christian life. That's the call. This is what God has for us. And so let's even boil it down further. As sure as the seasons of the year, so is the coming of Jesus Christ. This is exactly what Jesus is saying in this text. This is the main meaning. This is exactly what he wants you to know. The fig tree and its blossoming is a picture of the assurance that summer is coming. It's the reality, I should put it that way. It's the reality that summer is coming. So too, when you see these specific events that Jesus has described unfold, so too, his coming is right behind it. It's right behind it. This is so exciting. This is why we get exciting when we begin to see things falling into place. You know, because you read Matthew 24, and guess what's a prerequisite to Matthew 24? Israel exists. It has to, they didn't exist for 1900 years. If there was no Israel, Matthew 24 could never, ever be literally fulfilled. But it was fulfilled, the return of Israel. And the nation is there and in desperate need of a savior. We can't argue with that. It's a reality. And so it is exciting when we read Matthew 24 and we know the end of the story. It's an exciting thing to look into the scriptures and see these things. Genesis 8:22 gives us the assurance of the seasons. God promises Noah and his family when they get off the ark, while the earth remains, seed time and harvest, cold and heat, winter and summer, and day and night shall not cease. As long as the earth exists, there'll be seasons. So Jesus says, just like the seasons come every single year, so too the promise that the Son of Man is coming will be fulfilled. In fact, he even takes it further. He says, assuredly, I say to you, this generation will by no means pass away till all these things take place. This generation is what? It's the one who experiences all these things. See how it says that? They will by no means pass away. That means they get to experience those things. That's how we know. This is not those who don't go through the tribulation. This is those who do go through the tribulation. They must experience the Antichrist, the last world leader, committing the abomination of desolation, the persecution of Israel, God's people. They must see this. So this generation is a very specific generation. And what did we look at? We saw in Zechariah chapter 13 that it's 1/3 of Israel and an uncertain amount of Gentile nations that will make it by the end of the tribulation. What does the other scripture say in Isaiah? The human life will be like the rare gold of Ophir, as rare as the gold of Ophir, and that's rare. So, how incredible. This generation, there are those who postulate that this generation can mean just a general, the nation of Israel. The nation of Israel will exist at the end. And that's a true statement. It's totally true, but it takes out the potency of the prophecy. Because what is he saying? No, this generation will by no means pass away till all these things take place. He's talking about timing, the brevity of this trial. Like if you were living out in the wilderness because the last world empire was hunting you, and you're Jewish, you're living out there in, and you're watching the stars fall from the sky, just fade into blackness. I mean, that's your only light out there in the wilderness at night when you're hiding out. Y'all know that you don't build a fire when the Antichrist is hunting you. That'd be the last thing you do. So they're sitting out there, and now the lights of the universe are going out. Do you think you would feel some despair in that moment? Absolutely. But here's Jesus' words, and I read them again. This generation will by no means pass away till all these things take place. You are near the coming of Christ. The signs of Matthew 24 and 25 will be completed within the generation living when Jesus Christ returns. It's that short. Remember what we read in Matthew 24, verse 22? Unless those days were shortened, no flesh would be saved. But for the elect's sake, those days will be shortened so that God could fulfill his promises to Israel. He has shortened those days. Israel is God's elect. We are too, but we have been elected for salvation through Jesus Christ up into heaven. That's the church. But Israel must go through the tribulation because they're unbelieving, and they'll be brought to faith as they go through tribulation. And so those days will be shortened for them because no flesh would be saved if they weren't. So it's a short span. Remember from the abomination of desolation, it says that there would be 1,260 days and then the end. It says there would be 42 months that the Gentiles will tread upon Jerusalem. 42 months. What is that? 3.5 years. What's that? 1,260 days on the Jewish calendar. He's talking to Jewish people. And so that's what we go by. There it is. Matthew 24, 35. Here it is. I love this. This is so powerful. Heaven and earth will pass away, but my words will by no means pass away. That is such an incredible, audacious statement that Jesus, the Son of God, just made. He didn't say America will disappear and cease to exist before my word disappears and ceases to exist. No, he took it way beyond the United States, way beyond any nation. He took it straight into the solar system and out into the galaxies, the universe itself. He said, heaven and earth will pass away. And that's a quote. Heaven and earth will pass away, but my words will by no means pass away. What is more certain than your existence in this present universe is the promises of God. Jesus' word will not fall short in one thing he has said. That is why Bible prophecy to me is one of the most exciting things to study. Because you are studying things that are so certain. I will never forget riding in the bus for the first time, 2004, up to Jerusalem from Jericho, and just taking in, I'm riding right now up to the capital city of the universe. Like the God of the universe is going to reign from this city. This is absolutely mind-boggling. The throne of God is up there somewhere, and I am going to go hang out there. I mean, oh my goodness, it's just so fun. Heaven and earth will pass away, but my words will by no means pass away. Look at what Peter says about this. He gives us more insight on this. 2 Peter 3:10, he says, but the day of the Lord will come as a thief in the night, in which the heavens will pass away with a great noise, and the elements will melt with fervent heat. Both the earth and the works that are in it will be burned up. Therefore, since all these things will be dissolved, what manner of persons ought you to be in holy conduct and godliness? Brothers and sisters, we will stand before the living God. This is so true. This is absolutely foundational. You and I are going to stand before the living God. How then should we live? How then should we conduct our lives? In selfishness or in selflessness? Should we be submitted to God or submitted to our own will? Oh, let it be the Lord that we live for. Because we're looking for and hastening the coming of the day of God, because of which the heavens will be dissolved, being on fire, and the elements will melt with a fervent heat. Nevertheless, we according to his promise. Oh, here it is. This promise is more sure than the existence of the universe. According to his promise, we look for new heavens and a new earth in which righteousness dwells. So he's like not talking about doomsday. He's talking about resurrection. He's talking about an earth and a universe that is filled with entropy and falling apart and breaking down. And all the doomsdayers are saying, I told you so. I told you it was coming. But they're wrong. Because what you're approaching is eternity. And that's exactly what's being driven home by this parable and by this word right here from Peter. Because what do we see in Revelation 21:1? Now I saw a new heaven and a new earth. For the first heaven and the first earth had passed away. Also, there was no more sea. Then he who sat on the throne said, Behold, I make all things new. That's Revelation 21:5. And he said to me, Write, for these words are true and faithful. That's as close as you get to God swearing. There it is. These words are true and faithful. I'm making everything new. Behold, I make all things new. That's so exciting. Why is that exciting? You know what? The only home I've ever known is here. This is it. It's the only place I've ever lived. This planet. When I was young, it was freaky. Very freaky to read these words. To think of a new heavens and a new earth, that sounds so foreign. Like, what's going to be like? I want to show you a verse that helps in understanding what's happening here. I think this really helps. Look at this. 2 Corinthians 5:17. Paul writes to us as believers. He says, Therefore, if anyone is in Christ, he is a new creation. Old things have passed away. Behold, all things have become new. Doesn't that sound like Revelation? Doesn't that just have the same wording? And yet this has already been experienced by the believer. When I believed that Jesus is my Lord and Savior, that he died upon the cross for my sins. He paid the price for my wrongdoings. He took on himself my penalty. I became his when I put faith in him. And I believed in his resurrection power to raise me up in forgiveness. And he granted me his Holy Spirit. And as his Spirit came into my life and began to speak new things into my life and empower new abilities in my life, there's a whole new perspective. I'm changed from the inside out. The kingdom of God is within you, and you're a new creation. And now you have a whole new perspective. And you start seeing, gosh, living for myself is so detrimental. Living for God is so full of life. It hurts so good. And you know what I'm saying if you've done it. And it's so right. But that's a taste of the new creation. Job writes and says, I know that my Redeemer lives, and I shall stand with him on that day, and I shall behold him with my eyes. With my very own and not another. He's verifying. This is resurrection. This isn't, a new Job who has my name, but it's not me. No, this is me. There's a continuity between this life and the next life. Like a seed to the tree. From seed to tree, it's still the same genetic material and being. So too, from death in this world to resurrection in heaven with Christ, there's a continuity. In the rapture of the church, your body is going to leave the grave and be joined back to you, all upgraded and fancy-like. I like thinking of Jesus. You know, his body was laid in the tomb, and guess what? That very body was raised in glory and power and came out of the tomb. And then he was able to appear in the middle of the room, and his disciples were flipping and freaking. It's a ghost. And he says, look, touch me, handle me and see, for I am flesh and bone. I'm not a ghost. Give me some food. And they sat and stared at him while he ate broiled fish and honeycomb. He's probably moaning, oh, so good. Feels so good to be out of that tomb. His 3-day fast. Oh, man, how sweet. You guys, this is not so foreign. I want you to understand, when God talks of a new heavens and a new earth, it's not a full do-over, like, oh, scrap that piece of junk Satan ruined and start over. No, it's resurrection. That's what you need to understand. That God so loved the world, the cosmos, that he gave his only begotten son. He's going to resurrect the planet. He's going to resurrect the universe. And I want you to see this in scripture. Psalm 89 is a parallel passage to the verses we're looking at in Peter. Okay? And notice the parallel with the promise Jesus is making in Matthew 24. I love how closely related these things are. Psalm 89, 34 says, my covenant I will not break, nor alter the word that has gone out of my lips. That's the same as my word will not pass away. Okay, that's the same idea. Now look at this. Once I have sworn by my holiness, I will not lie to David. His seed shall endure forever, and his throne as the sun before me. It shall be established forever like the moon, even like the faithful witness in the sky. Now, when I first read this, I said this to the Lord. Lord, that's a pretty puny promise. Because when I read Revelation 21, it says there's a new heavens and a new earth, and the old had passed away. So I'm like, there's no more moon and no more sun. And it says there's no need for the sun or the moon in the New Jerusalem because the glory of God and his Lamb are its light. And so I'm like, forever? They're not forever. And then the Lord corrected me. What do you mean they're not forever? I'm resurrecting them. I was like, wow. Great book called Heaven. It's a good book by Randy Alcorn. It's a commentary on heaven, a biblical commentary on heaven. So good. Anyway, opened up my mind and I said, aha, I've been holding on to this verse, these verses for years, since high school. I've been holding on to these verses and not understanding them. And every year when I would read the Bible, now I didn't always read the Bible through in a year. I do now, didn't always. But as I was reading, I would always come across this and go, Lord, this is, I don't get this. Why do you say this? Until I realized, and in Isaiah 66, the sun is in heaven, the new heavens. It says it. It's not going away. It's just not needed in the New Jerusalem. The glory of God will be so bright. Remember, Paul was knocked off his horse at noonday on his way to Damascus. The sun at noonday was not as bright as the glory of Jesus shining from heaven. So that's all John's talking about in Revelation 21 is, yeah, when you see the glory of God shining in the city, you won't notice the sun or the moon. But when you get out there in the country, I'm sure you will. You'll appreciate it. It's going to be a blessing. So just as you are a new creation and resurrected in Christ, so too his creation, all of it will be according to Romans 8. And that's a beautiful promise. So what's the conclusion of our text here today? What's the bottom line? Jesus is coming again. He said, oh yeah, you can bank on this. It's better than the existence of the universe.
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1: 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Since 1979, Mormonism Research Ministry has been dedicated to equipping the body of Christ with answers regarding the Christian faith in a manner that expresses gentleness and respect. 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
2: So glad you could be with us for this edition of Viewpoint on Mormonism. I'm your host, Bill McKeever, founder and director of Mormonism Research Ministry, and with me today is Bradley Campbell, my colleague at MRM. We continue going through the book of Romans. We are in chapter 3. Yesterday, we did a bit of a recap on verses 19 and 20, and now we are going to move on into verses 21 and forward. Now, I might mention that there is a bit of a controversy as to how are we to understand what Paul is saying, for instance, in verses 21 and 22, and then again in 25 to 26. I want to read to you something that was said in a commentary on Romans, and this is written by Dr. Thomas R. Schreiner. This is what he has to say. He says, although scholars generally agree that verses 21 to 26 are crucial in the letter to the Romans, there is significant disagreement as to what the text actually says. What does Paul mean by, quote, the righteousness of God, end quote, in verses 21 to 22 and 25 to 26? He asks, is the view that he is speaking of saving righteousness in the former verses and judging righteousness in the latter correct? Or is the newer exegesis that understands the righteousness of God as his saving righteousness throughout more persuasive?
3: Now, there's a lot of different questions about this text, and I think the

from there. This is what Paul writes. But now the righteousness of God has been manifested apart from the law, although the law and the prophets bear witness to it. The righteousness of God through faith in Jesus Christ for all who believe. For there is no distinction, for all have sinned and fall short of the glory of God. When I was very young, I did Awana. I was in an Awana program, which is a little church program for kids. And Romans 3:23 was one of the very first Bible verses I memorized in my entire life. That is one of those memory verses that tend to stick with people. And it's a very useful verse for evangelism. But let's talk a little bit about what is going on here. Paul has just established in verse 19 and 20 that by works of the law, no human being will be justified in his sight. You and I are not going to have peace with God because of obedience. It's just not possible. That standard is perfection, and I'm sorry to tell you this if you didn't know, but that ship has sailed. You are already not perfect, so there is no option for you to be justified by adherence to law. We need another option. And God in his mercy has provided another option through what Jesus has done, and that's what Paul is getting to. So in verse 21 says, but now, that's my favorite but in the entire Bible, because everything before this has been gloom and doom. None is righteous. We're in serious trouble. God's wrath is coming, and it's too late for you because you can't be obedient enough to be justified. But now, God has done something that has changed the game. He says, the righteousness of God has been manifested apart from the law. Then he has a little parenthetical statement. The law and the prophets talk about this, and all he's saying there is, this isn't new. This didn't come out of the blue. The law and the prophets, meaning the Old Testament, does talk about this. Then he goes back to his main point, the righteousness of God through faith in Jesus Christ. Now, if you have been with us these past weeks as we've been going through Romans, this might sound slightly familiar. The reason it sounds familiar is because Paul's thesis verse for Romans sounds very, very similar. Back in Romans chapter 1, verse 17, Paul wrote, "For in it," that is in the gospel, "the righteousness of God is revealed from faith for faith. As it is written, the righteous shall live by faith." Now, what Tom Schreiner is talking about in his commentary is that the definitions of words in this section add a little bit of difficulty to what Paul is talking about. Let me just ask you, if you're listening to this, what do you think Paul means by the righteousness of God? What is he referencing when he says God's righteousness? You could also translate that God's justice. It's the same kind of word. And what does he mean when he talks about the righteousness of God through faith? Faith is another word that people have wondered at the specific, precise definition of. Now, there are a host of options. The first option, and the one that I personally favor, is that the righteousness of God is talking about God's moral righteousness, his moral perfection and excellence, his justness, you might say. And when it says that the righteousness of God has been manifested apart from the law, it's been revealed. It's been made available. It's been made known to us. It's been made accessible to us. There is a doctrinal idea called imputation that I think is essential for Christians to understand. The doctrine of imputation, I think to impute is actually a banking term, though I've never heard that in the realm of banking. Admittedly, banking is not my industry, so I'm largely ignorant about that. But I hear it's a banking term, and it simply means to credit to one's account. And the idea of imputation is that Christ credits to Christians his own righteousness, his perfection. So Christ's obedience on earth, his adherence to law, was given to us as a gift. And our sin, our debt, you might say, that we've incurred by unrighteousness was imputed or credited to Christ's account. I like using this illustration with people on the street. Imagine that you have $1 million in debt, and you get married to a nice young lady who has $1 billion in her bank account. Well, when you get married, your debts become her debts, and her credit becomes your credit. So now your $1 million debt is paid off and you have an excess
of wealth. That's the concept

0: concept at play with imputation theologically. My sin debt was given to Christ through our union that comes about through faith, and on the cross, he paid that price. He paid the penalty I deserved. And his righteousness, his perfection, was credited to my account so that when God looks at me, he doesn't see a miserable sinner who has incurred a sin debt. He sees someone who has obeyed the law perfectly without flaw and is righteous. Not because I am righteous, but because Christ's righteousness has been imputed or credited to my account. So the first understanding of this verse would be, but now the righteousness of God has been manifested apart from the law, meaning God's own very perfection, his excellence, his moral uprightness has been displayed not through the law, but rather through faith in Jesus Christ. If you want God's very righteousness, the only righteousness that will make you be justified, the only righteousness that will make you not be subject to wrath, the only way you can get that is through faith, not by adherence to law, but through faith. So that's the first option. Another option is that the righteousness of God here is talking about God's justice, God's act of judgment. I want you to look at verse 25. Verse 25 says, God put forward as a propitiation Jesus, by his blood, to be received by faith. This was to show God's righteousness, because in his divine forbearance, he had passed over former sins. These verses seem to be saying that God's righteousness was displayed in putting Jesus forward as a propitiation, an atoning sacrifice. God's righteousness here in verse 25 seems to be an act of judgment, of justice. God displays his justice on Christ at the cross. And so if that's true, then some have said, well, then that must be what's going on in verse 21 and 22, that God's justice has been displayed, but not through the law, not judging those who have not adhered to the law. Rather, in verse 22, God's justice, his judgment, his righteousness has been displayed through faith in Jesus Christ. Now, what some people have said is that perhaps this is talking about how God punished Jesus on the cross, and that satisfied his just, righteous demands. And through faith in Jesus Christ, that justice has been satisfied. Now, if we just zoom out, what's the point? Paul's main point, I think, is clear. You have a problem. You're subject to the wrath of God because you're a sinner. You have another problem. You can't obey the law enough to be righteous in God's eyes. You can't get out of that scenario. So verse 21 and 22, regardless of how you take the precise definition of righteousness, simply means God himself has made a way by displaying his attributes and his excellencies. He's made a way for you to be counted righteous in his eyes, even though you're not, through faith in Jesus. The way in which we are escaping judgment, the way in which God's uprightness is displayed, is through our belief and our trust in Christ. That is true, regardless of how you're understanding that particular phrase, the righteousness of God.
1: What we need to get across to our LDS friends is this imputation that we've been discussing here. It's a complete imputation. It's not a partial imputation. In other words, what we're saying is there's nothing left that is necessary to be done once we have Christ dying on the cross. He's paid it in full. And we've often tried to emphasize to Latter-day Saints that this payment was full. There's nothing you can add. It's just as silly as paying off the mortgage on your house, and then you're still sending checks to your bank or whoever that you had the loan from. It's just silly. It's paid in full. This is why, if Latter-day Saints don't understand why we are so troubled by their concept, like James Faust, when he was talking about that Jesus paid much of our debt when he died on the cross, but when we keep the commandments, we pay the rest of that debt. There is no rest of the debt as we understand what Paul is trying to tell us here. What is silly in our eyes is someone who would rather throw this alleged easy understanding for the impossible. And that's really what they're doing. Okay, even if there was only a little bit left for the Latter-day Saint to do, and I don't think it's little, not when you're saying that you have to keep celestial law. That's huge. But still, how are you going to do that and do it completely and satisfactorily? You cannot do it. What you're basically saying is, Jesus, thanks for what you did, but I still have a little bit more for what you didn't do. And of course, that's why we're going to find their concept of salvation to be very perplexing and even troubling.
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2: Planned Parenthood and abortion advocates have spent years devising new ways to dehumanize the unborn. They've called these precious children everything from parasites to cancerous to the products of conception. Now, in a Planned Parenthood blog post, the unborn are being compared to dryer lint. The blog is intended to prepare women for their chemical abortions and assures them that they will know it is complete when they see their baby, which, according to Planned Parenthood, looks like dryer lint. Women who have taken the deadly chemical abortion pill tell a very different story. They report seeing their child with her little arms, legs, fingers, and toes. These babies in the womb are made in the image of God. They are precious, and they deserve the right to life.
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1: Welcome to another edition of Brad Huddleston's TechWise. 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
2: What will your children do when you take away their tech? CNN ran a story with this headline. Two Florida kids stole their mother's car after she took away their electronics and they were pulled over 200 miles away. It's true. Police caught up with the car and discovered a 10-year-old behind the wheel. You heard that correctly, 10 years old. The little boy was joined by his 11-year-old sister. According to the sheriff's office, it was learned that both children were upset with their mother because she took away their electronic devices, which is believed to have been done because they were not using them appropriately. I wish I had a dime for every time someone has talked about teaching children appropriate technology use. The real truth is, children are incapable of using technology appropriately because the area of the brain that gives us impulse control is incomplete. The prefrontal cortex does not fully develop until we're around 25 years old. Always remember that digital devices, regardless of content, can potentially deliver dopamine to the brain in about the same amount as literal cocaine. Just ask the police officers who arrested those two little children.
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3: 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Putting one's confidence in money, he says, is a foolish confidence. 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But God alone is our source of security. 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
4: Welcome to Breakpoint, a daily look at an ever-changing culture through the lens of unchanging truth. For the Colson Center, I'm John Stone Street. In 1976, Carl F. H. Henry published God, Revelation, and Authority, one of the most significant works of theology in the 20th century. 5 years later, Gordon Clark released A Christian View of Men and Things. And in the same tradition, David Noble's magisterial Understanding of the Times covered 10 areas to which a worldview speaks, from theology and philosophy to economics, ethics, sociology, and history. And then all on his own, the late Christian philosopher Ron Nash, in about 30 books, covered almost every other conceivable topic from a Christian worldview. And what's missing in this long line of Christian worldview books is one that would have been especially helpful last week when the Pentagon released a slew of documents, some of which were formally classified. But the Christian view of UFOs, aliens, and unidentified anomalous phenomena, or UAP, that one remains to be written. NPR described this move by the Trump administration this way, quote, in all, the Pentagon released more than 160 records citing President Trump's call for unprecedented transparency and giving the public access to federal and military records related to unexplained encounters with strange phenomena, end quote. The release files date back as far as the 1940s and included reports of the unexplained from military sources, government officials, even the crew of Apollo 11. So far, the response has ranged from a buzz by enthusiasts to a sense by others of just another letdown by a government that overpromised but in the end delivered nothing but a nothing burger. When it comes to aliens and life on other planets, the Bible's basically silent. And both the Narnia series and his space trilogy, C.S. Lewis seemed to entertain the idea of other worlds that were populated by non-human creatures that were created and loved by God. But there's no biblical support for such worlds. Though the Bible does not explicitly reject the possibility, neither does it even imply it is a possibility. The only biblical precedent that's applicable here was one that was acknowledged by Lewis and applied to his imagined worlds, namely the universal reign of Christ over all that's created in heaven and earth. In all worlds, if there are any other worlds, Christ is over and above every created power. Recently, in a conversation I had about artificial intelligence, another topic that's captivating hearts and minds with hopes and fears, the brilliant apologist and Oxford mathematician John Lennox reminded me that throughout Scripture, conversations about the unknown are often joined by an admonition, be not deceived. In other words, if a release of secret documents or any future revelation about unexplained phenomena causes a crisis of faith among believers, that would say more about the state of our faith than about aliens. According to the biblical record, among the creatures that exist are both the angelic and the demonic, and neither are made in the image of God. In other words, when thinking about any other living creatures in the universe, human exceptionalism is a starting point for discernment. Another phrase repeated throughout Holy Scripture about the unknown, even said often by angelic beings visiting humans, fear not. As John Donne wrote, he that fears God fears nothing else. Thus, it is possible for us to be fearless about the unknown, even that which seems able to overwhelm our strength and our senses. When thinking about things like UFOs, aliens, or UAPs, the very best place to start is with the rule and reign of Christ over all things. For the Colson Center, I'm John Stone Street with Breakpoint. And for more resources or to share this commentary with others, go to ColsonCenter.org/radio.
5: Aloha, this is Terry Boskra. It's been a long time since I've been doing these commentaries for about 38 years or with several outlets. I will continue to do them as long as I can. Robert Louis Stevenson was born 13 November 1850 in Scotland and was educated in Edinburgh. He suffered from serious bronchial trouble for most of his life, a good reason to be attracted to the warmer climates of the South Pacific. As a young man, he mixed in London literary circles and did his best to understand European and North American political philosophy, but most likely for health or political reasons, he decided not to stay there in the colder climate of Europe. His parents were both devout Presbyterians, but were not strict in adherence to Calvinistic principles. His nurse, Alison, known as Kubi, was more religious, and when a young child he was often sick. She would read stories to him as Bunyan, Covenanters, and from the Bible. He later dictated one of his books to her. As one only child and a little eccentric, at age 11, he went to Edinburgh Academy, but was often kept away for long periods of time, then was taught by private tutors. He was a late reader because he didn't start reading till he was 8 years old. But even at that, long before he dictated stories to his mother and his nurse Kumi. After his education, he became a poet, a novelist, a travel writer, mostly noted for Treasure Island, Kidnapped, Strange Case of Dr. Jekyll and Hyde, A Child's Garden Verses, Prince Otto, New Arabian Nights, Inland Voyage, Ebb Tide, and many, many more. On the island of Oahu in Manoa Valley, there is a twice blown away, restored grass shack that is labeled as his cottage. I have been there several times, and it is quite nice and comfortable. History tells us that he befriended King Kalakaua, and local records indicate that he was here in Hawaii at least twice and stayed in Manoa Valley, where a grass shack is kept in real nice condition. It has been dedicated to him. Rumors are also that he was never here, but the caretakers vehemently deny that. It is adjacent to the Waiole tea room that is managed by the Salvation Army and is labeled as his getaway place. He was a celebrity. His works are held in general acclaim that he is ranked as the 26th most translated author of the world. Having visited the cottage many times, I have often wondered, how could he write here in the hot summer days? Although Manoa Valley is slightly cooler, especially in the shade of the hibiscus trees, the koa trees, the cherry blossom, all nestled alongside the Manoa Cliff Trail with a 250-foot waterfall cascading down the mountains in a great variety of plant life. He traveled to South the Pacific. Eventually, he settled in Polynesian islands of Samoa. There, he died. You know at what age? Age 44 in 1894. He may have been in poor health, most certainly, but he made a difference. I am Terry Boskra, and that is the way I see it.
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7: PJI secured a $7.8 million jury verdict for Bay Area Rapid Transit employees whose religious rights were violated during COVID vaccine mandates. Will BART appeal to the Ninth Circuit Court of Appeals? PJI attorneys Matt McReynolds and Kevin Snyder recently argued the case. The original verdict affirmed that the Title VII of the Civil Rights Act requires employers to provide reasonable accommodations for religious beliefs. The Ninth Circuit will now review the case. Please pray for organizations like PJI.
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2: 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We're glad you joined us today for this study in God's Living Word.

0: What happened after the gospel accounts of Jesus' life, ministry, death, and resurrection? Did he leave his church to fend for themselves, or did he fulfill his promise to be with them even to the end of the age? The book of Acts is a history of the early church and how the Holy Spirit continued to spread the good news of the risen Christ through the body of Christ. Pastor Daryl Skinner of Calvary Chapel Pearl Harbor presents a study in the book of Acts, next on A Chosen Generation.
1: When we looked at Acts chapter 5, if you've been following online, now we're together once again, learning the workings of the Holy Spirit in the believers' lives. How did the Holy Spirit work in their lives? Because the Holy Spirit will work in our lives in the same manner and fashion. We don't duplicate, but we learn from the workings of the Holy Spirit, how he operates in us, teaches us, guides us, helps us, empowers us, uses us to win souls, to make disciples. It is interesting that as we look to the book of Acts, chapter 2, we had the day of Pentecost, the outpouring of the Holy Spirit. Peter gives the first evangelistic message. 3,000 people are saved. Then we get to chapter 3, and Peter and John go out. They're going to go to the temple to pray. About 3 in the afternoon, there's a lame man at the gate called Beautiful, and he's asking for alms. And Peter says, "Silver and gold have we none, but in the name of Jesus Christ of Nazareth, rise up and walk." And immediately Peter reaches down, grabs him by the arm, and the man stands up and walks. He's been lame from birth, never walked in his life. For 40 years. And now he's running, leaping, and praising God. No kidding. And the people are greatly amazed, the Bible says. They're blown away. What is this?

and of Jesus Christ to this world, to lead people to Christ. Amen. That's our whole life's existence right now, is to lead people to Christ, to enjoy life together as a family, as friends, as single people, right? As a fellowship of believers, and to make disciples from the wee little ones to the oldest. This is our calling in life. We get to chapter 4. We see the persecution begins to start because Peter preaches once again. Now their group has risen to over 5,000 people. So it's growing. The movement is happening. God is working. People are being saved. Lives are being changed. The religious leaders don't like it. The Pharisees come after Peter. They rebuke them, and they realize these are untrained and uneducated men. How can this be happening? What's going on? Well, it's God. God's at work. God's at work in his people, like he's at work in our lives. Then you get to verse 32. We'll pick up here because it keeps everything in context. We find ourselves in chapter 4, verse 32. Now the multitude of those who believed were of one heart and one soul. Neither did anyone say that any of the things he possessed was his own. But they had all things in common. And with great power the apostles gave witness to the resurrection of the Lord Jesus, and great grace was upon them all. Two key elements right here in this verse. Great power and great grace was upon them. They just prayed. They're filled once again to go do the work for God. Lord, give us boldness, even though we've been threatened. Give us boldness to preach and to teach in Jesus' name. And that's exactly what they're going to do. They've been doing it. They'll continue to do it. But great power and great grace is upon them. It's fabulous. And then they realize people have needs. And so they began to see what they had, what they could spare, what they could not a need of, and they would then take the money and help people in their lives and so forth. So they're helping and blessing one another. All of a sudden, their selfish hearts turn into sharing hearts. Amen. You know, it's an amazing thing when you become a Christian. You get a brand new outlook on life. You get a brand new look at everybody in humanity. God has a way of just getting you to move in a way of love and courage and helping and blessing one another, serving one another, because you're a Christian, amen? This is God's work in our lives by the power of the Holy Spirit, because of our Lord and Savior Jesus Christ. That is his life. This is what God wants us to do. So then we find in verse 34, nor was there anyone among them who lacked, for all who were possessors of lands and houses sold them and brought the proceeds of the things that were sold and laid them at the apostles' feet, and they distributed to each one as anyone had need. And Joses, who was also named Barnabas by the apostles, which is translated son of encouragement, a Levite of the country of Cyprus, having land, sold it and brought the money and laid it at the apostles' feet. Now they weren't impoverishing themselves by getting rid of everything. Now they have no money and just, oh, Mr. Apostle, could you give me a little money for today's bread? No, they had extra and they were selling it. And they're saying, you know what? Whatever God wants to do with this money, guys, you run with it and we'll see what the Lord has. And Barnabas was one. He gave, and he was kind of he became a standout. There's something about him. And he was a son of encouragement. I'm sure he's just probably kind of a encouraging, flamboyant personality somewhat, and just being there for the people and serving and so forth. And wow, God has really gotten into this guy's life. He's really on fire, you know? And you meet people like this all the time, don't you? Maybe you're that person right now. And you're like, yeah, because the Lord just got a hold of my life. I love to serve him. Well, he's a son of encouragement. He's a great guy to hang out with, right? Don't you like to be around encouraging brothers and sisters? Great lesson for us. So here's this good work. And maybe it became a little bit exploited. I don't know what it is. You know how people get. And so then all of a sudden, there's this other couple. Now, remember, when God is working, Satan works also. He likes to disrupt the work of God. He likes to degrade the work of God. He likes to destroy the work of God. So Satan comes in with this couple, and they're not of the right heart. They're not of the right spirit. Satan will send them into the church to disrupt, to divide.

to discourage, to lead astray. And as pastors, we're always on the watch because we're shepherds. We have to be on the watch for wolves in what? Sheep's clothing, amen? We have to be on that watch. They try to come in with their false doctrines. They're just flat out division makers. Maybe they're in here to scope out the girls, you know, see what girl I can get and cause her to stumble and so forth, and vice versa. I would never say that. There's girls like that too. Okay, I get it. So we now find ourselves in verses 1 to 11. We're going to witness God's righteousness. Let's go. But a certain man named Ananias and Sapphira, his wife, sold a possession. Now, Ananias, his name means God is gracious. Sapphira means beautiful. You wish they would have lived up to their names, but they weren't. They were arrogant. They were prideful. They were egotistical. They were deceivers, and they were liars. Watch what happens. Certain man named Ananias and Sapphira and his wife sold a possession, and he kept back part of the proceeds. His wife also being aware of it and brought a certain part and laid it at the apostles' feet. They're hypocrites, what we call actors. They say, we sold all. We want that same accolade like Barnabas, you know. You know, it's tragic that in the church, we don't do it here. I hope we don't. People can be exalted, or they want to get exalted in the church. And sometimes it's by their intellect, their personality, their money. They try to show themselves off and all kinds of things and be better than everybody else. You know, there's some churches, unfortunately, they gave so much money and we're going to put their name on a placard. All giving is unto the Lord Jesus Christ for his glory, honor, and praise. He gave you the body, he gave you the brain, he gave you the opportunities, and you need to glorify him in all things. It's never for self-exaltation. Can you hear a big amen? Yeah. And if we're trying to exalt ourselves, God says, I'm going to humble you. It's important for us to realize all glory goes to him. Now watch what happens. So they laid it at their feet, but Peter said, Ananias, why has Satan filled your heart to lie to the Holy Spirit and to keep back part of the price of the land for yourself? While it remained, was it not your own? And after it was sold, was it not your own to control? Why have you conceived this thing in your heart? You have not lied to men, but to God. And did you catch that? Why has Satan filled your heart? The Bible said that Satan filled the heart of Judas Iscariot as he went from the Last Supper to betray the Lord Jesus Christ. Jesus said, go do what you're going to do. Do it quickly. And then Judas comes into the Garden of Gethsemane and betrays Jesus with what? A kiss. Now, were they believers or not believers? I can't tell you. I don't think they were believers myself, but I've read some commentaries that think they could have been believers. The Bible says that in 1 Corinthians chapter 11, that if you partake of communion unworthy, in an unworthy manner, Paul says some of you are sick and some of you have died. They couldn't have been saved too long if they were saved. Or they just wanted to be a part of this movement. They wanted to get involved and just try to get their accolades and so forth. I don't know where their hearts were at, but I know this much, their heart was still filled with Satan, not with the Lord Jesus. Can light and darkness abide in the same place? I think not. Greater is he that is in us than he that is of the world, yes. Satan can't come into the heart of a believer. We're filled with the Holy Spirit. And he says, you've lied to the Holy Spirit. You've lied to God. They were liars. They were deceivers. They're full of pride and arrogance. They're full of self-glory and greed.
When we look to Christian integrity, all the things are done for God's glory as a Christian. All things are done for God's glory. What can I give and what can I get? Not what can I get. What can I give to the Lord? Not what can I get from God. Not what can I get from God's people. It's what can I give? And we always speak the truth in love. We find here, verse 5, then Ananias, hearing these words, fell down and breathed his last. So great fear came upon all those who heard these things. The guy just dropped dead. We're not saying how he dropped dead. But it was a heart attack. Was it a brain aneurysm? He just dropped dead. Boom. Would that have freaked you out? Watching Peter have a conversation with this guy? Boom. It's interesting, huh? And then watch what happens. And the young men arose and wrapped him up, carried him out, and buried him. Now it was about 3 hours later that when his wife came in, not knowing what had happened. And Peter answered her, tell me, whether you sold the land for so much? She said, yes, for so much. Then Peter said to her, how is it that you have agreed together to test the Spirit of the Lord? Look, the feet of those who have buried your husband are at the door, and they will carry you out. Then immediately she fell down at his feet, breathed her last, and the young men came in and found her dead and carried her out, buried her by her husband. So great fear came upon all the church and upon all who heard these words. We're witnesses to God's righteousness. God wanted to set a standard in the church that it is holy. Now we might say, I'm glad God's not doing that right now, man. Doesn't say, you know. Let me ask you this. Don't have to raise your hand. How many of you have lied since you've been a Christian? Oh, Lord, am I okay? I know. By the grace of God go all of us. You're born again believers. God loves you. You're not here to divide and destroy the body of Christ. Amen? Thus we're all living and breathing through a mask right now. Yes. God's ways. He wanted to set the standard. He knew the hearts of these people. He knew that their hearts were never going to repent. He knew they weren't going to turn to him. It's when God sent the children of Israel against some other group and says they wiped out all the people. Sometimes people go, oh, God was so mean. No, God knows that this group of people, this enemy of Israel, would never turn to God. They were going to continue in their idolatries and their demon worship and their evil ways and their perversities. And they would become a great infection upon the world and upon the children of Israel. And he says, go wipe them all out. If anybody's going to repent, God is going to save them. That's the heart of God. But I must always understand that God knows all things. He's infinite. He's omnipresent. He's omniscient. He's omnipotent. He knows all things about people's hearts and lives. We could say, well, let's look at Saul of Tarsus, who became Paul the Apostle. God should have killed that guy. He was killing Christians. But God knew the heart of Saul. He'd become Paul, a great preacher of the gospel, a great church planter, a great evangelist and discipler. God knows all things. So when we read something like this, you go, ooh, God's mean. No, he knows all things. This couple was going to do evil in the body of Christ. And he took them out. And it also created great fear. Remember, we read great power, great grace in chapter 4. Now there's great fear. And that's good. That's healthy fear. It's not we're afraid of God. We don't want to go back to evil. Amen? We want to walk the straight and narrow and do what's right. So it's a healthy fear. I give you a definition of fear from Nelson's Bible Dictionary. A feeling of reverence, awe, respect, or an unpleasant emotion caused by a sense of danger. Fear may be directed towards God or man. It may be either healthy or harmful. A healthy fear is reverence or respect. The Bible teaches that children are to respect their parents, wives respect their husbands,
Slaves respect their masters. The scriptures also declare that the fear of the Lord is the beginning of knowledge, and the fear of the Lord is the beginning of wisdom. In other words, God's ways are held in high, high, high regard. God's ways are my ways. God's truth is my truth, right? I follow his truth. I follow his way. I follow his life, because Jesus says, I am the way, the truth, and the life. No man comes to the Father except through me. These people weren't going to change. Beautiful maybe outside was Sapphira, but not beautiful inside. This man should have been gracious, but he wasn't. He was greedy. Tragedy. Now, it's interesting, too. I want to bring to your attention, we're not told how Peter got the information, but I believe it was a word of knowledge that came to him. The Bible talks about a word of knowledge in 1 Corinthians chapter 12, the gifts, nine gifts of the Holy Spirit are listed there. Word of wisdom, word of knowledge, gift of faith, gift of healings, gift of miracles, prophecy, tongues, interpretation of tongues, all listed there in 1 Corinthians chapter 12. I believe God gave him a word of knowledge. Remember when Peter got a word of knowledge before? Thou art the Christ, the Son of the living God. Flesh and blood hath not revealed this unto thee, Peter, but my Father which is in heaven. So Peter received that word of knowledge. Now God gives you a word of knowledge at times. Over a situation, maybe helping an individual's life. And it comes to you, you share with them. It must always be biblical though. Honed by the biblical, by the word of God. We see we are witnesses to God's righteousness. God is a righteous God. He wants things done right. And all glory goes to him. Let's go to being witnesses of God's miracles. Go to verse 12. And through the hands of the apostles, many signs and wonders were done among the people, and they were all with one accord in Solomon's porch. Yet none of the rest dared join them, but the people esteemed them highly. And believers were increasingly added to the Lord, multitudes of both men and women, so that they brought the sick out into the streets and laid them on beds and couches, that at least the shadow of Peter passing by might fall on some of them. Also, a multitude gathered from the surrounding cities to Jerusalem, bringing sick people and those who were tormented by unclean spirits, and they were all healed. God is doing a magnificent work. They're filled with great power, great grace, and yes, great fear as God is using their lives. And I think that's a formula for us, amen? Know that God is all powerful. He can do anything he wants through our lives. And we live by grace, because so many times our flesh or the devil will condemn us. Always realize, even Paul wrote to Timothy, he says, be strong in the grace of our Lord Jesus Christ. Why? Because he felt inadequate. He felt unworthy. He felt, you know how we go through things? Get insecure, whatever. And be strong in the grace of our Lord and Savior Jesus Christ. And yet having that reverence for God, the righteousness of God. And so these great miracles are taking place. Verse 14, it says, and believers were increasingly added to the Lord. You know, when someone gets saved here, they're not added to our church. They're added to the Lord, amen? All people are added to the Lord. You've been added to the Lord. Why? We're the body of Christ. We're all added to the Lord. We're all one big body. We love it. See what God has for us. So we witness God's miracles. Bible says that all kinds of people are being healed of all these diseases. God was pouring out his spirit powerful. Now, they didn't have the word of God at that time. So God is establishing these signs and wonders and great miracles to establish that the power of God is upon these apostles and believers in the name of Jesus Christ. And that's the key. That was one thing that we find constantly with the apostles, always in the name of Jesus Christ. Jesus' name is mentioned 980 times in the New Testament. Amen. Amen. When we're Christians and people want us to pray, guess what name I'm going to pray in? His name is Jesus. Amen. That's what it's all about. You ask me to pray, I'm praying in Jesus' name. Now, we find ourselves, we're witnesses of God's righteousness, witnesses of God's miracles. We're going to be witnesses of man's persecution. Remember, Satan tried to get into the church with Ananias and Sapphira to mess things up there
So people start going after their own self-glory and all these different things. Now he's going to bring outside persecution. The world religious leaders, unfortunately, are going to persecute the believers. So here we find, verse 17. Then the high priest rose up, and all those who were with him, which is the sect of the Sadducees, and they were filled with indignation. Filled with indignation. And the Bible says, and they laid their hands on the apostles and put them in the common prison. But at night, an angel of the Lord opened the prison doors and brought them out and said, go stand in the temple and speak to the people all the words of this life. Now, it's interesting. In chapter 3, the Pharisees were coming after him. In chapter 5 here, it's the Sadducees coming after him. Now, the Sadducees, they didn't believe in angels and they didn't believe in the resurrection. So they didn't like them preaching the resurrection. So they're irritated, full of indignation, right? They're angry. We're going to get these guys. And they didn't believe in angels. And God says, you don't believe in angels? You put them in prison? Guess who I'm going to send to set them free? I'm sending an angel. That's what he did. It's kind of like in your face. Don't mess with God. So watch what happens. The angel says to them, they're in prison. He busts them out. Go stand in the temple and speak to the people all the words of this life. When I read that, I thought about angels are mentioned, by the way, in Acts chapter 8, chapter 10, chapter 12, chapter 11, and chapter 27 in the book of Acts. Also in Hebrews 1:14, we read, are not all angels ministering spirits sent to serve those who will inherit salvation? The angels come to help us, to serve us, and so forth. The angel said, speak the words of this life. What does he mean by this life? Jesus said in John 10:10, the thief does not come except to steal and to kill and to destroy. Right now, Satan's kind of done that with this COVID thing. He's done that, to kill and destroy. He's a thief. He's disrupted our economy. He's disrupted many of your businesses, disrupted your livelihoods. But you know what? God is faithful, amen? We just keep seeking him. He's got a plan for us. He's going to show us the way.

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Tune in again next time as Pastor Daryl shares more from the Book of Acts. Have a great week as you go for God.

This is John MacArthur. Join me for today's Portraits of Grace. After my freshman year in college, I was in a serious automobile accident and thrown clear of a vehicle traveling about 75 miles an hour. I ended up sliding down the highway on my backside for over 100 yards. I vividly remember thinking, "All right, God, if you're going to fight this way, I give up." You see, I knew God was calling me into the ministry, but I was heading in another direction. Perhaps God has dealt severely with you too. If so, it's because he loves you and wants you to know his blessing. Don't despise his chastening, but see it as from the hand of a loving heavenly Father who seeks your best and his glory. This is John MacArthur encouraging you to live as portraits of grace.

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0: It's a great day to study God's Word together. Welcome to Through the Bible, where Dr. J. Vernon McGee takes us on an exciting ride on the Bible bus. Now, at this point in our journey, it feels a little like the Wild West. We'll hear about a kidnapping and how the good guys chase the bad guys through the wilderness. And then we'll meet a stranger who comes out of nowhere, a stranger whom Jesus will be identified with hundreds of years later. Sounds crazy, but I think you're going to love it. So as you turn in your Bible to Genesis 14, verse 12, Greg and I have some stories of fellow listeners who were flinging the seed of God's word in their neighborhoods and communities.
1: Oh, and we absolutely love to hear about this because we don't want this to be a one-way ministry where we're just playing Dr. McGee's teachings and you're just sitting there absorbing them. We want people to get out and minister. So let's hear from Sandy in Mercer Island, Washington, who writes, please send 20 Bible bus passes. They are a great tool to give after witnessing about Jesus and the good news.
0: Amen.
1: My last six cards were given to Muslims. A man from Uzbekistan, after hearing me talk about the basic Old Testament stories of Abraham, Ishmael, Isaac, and the prophet Isaiah, asked me, how do you know all this? I said, from the Bible. He gladly took the card from me after receiving prayers for him and his family.
0: Wow.
1: Thank you for helping me share in the ministry of giving out the word of God to the world. TTB is going to the world, and the world is coming right to our backyard.
0: Wow.
1: Love that.
0: Yeah, that's a great perspective. Next, we've got a listener named Catherine who shares this. I look forward to jumping on the Bible bus each day. I'm learning so much from listening to his word and to Dr. J. Vernon McGee's comments, explanations, and exhortations to rejoice. At times, my cup overflows, and I cannot contain my joy. In the evening, I curl up with my laptop, download the day's broadcast, and wait as the cat joins me. When he hears the introductory bumper music, he snuggles closely, shuts his eyes, and visibly relaxes. I do too. As Texans, we find Dr. McGee's drawl soothing and safe. In addition, I find the lessons answer my long-held questions and then stimulate even more. I wait, knowing God will answer these new questions, usually quickly and always clearly. I have endless questions. God has perfect answers. My fellow Bible bus riders and

0: carefully navigating through this academic environment.
1: Yes.
0: Yeah, where Christians are often not portrayed in the best light, and you're limited on what you can say as a believer.
1: But I love that she has that passion to fling the seed. And and also, we just want to make sure people know the Bible bus passes that were referred to by Sandy, who gave out 20 of them, are little business cards. They have a QR code, and it leads you to not only the English app, but all of the other language apps that we have out there. So it's a great way to share with people that may or may not speak another language.
0: Yeah, I always have two or three in my wallet.
1: Yes.
0: Greg, let me pray for us as we begin. Heavenly Father, we're thankful for the opportunity we have to listen to your word. I pray that you would speak to each one of us as we open it together with Through the Bible. In Jesus' name, amen. We're off to Genesis 14 on Through the Bible with Dr. J. Vernon McGee.
2: Now, if you found your place in the Bible at Genesis 14, we're putting in at verse 12 today. Now, we saw last time the first war. And I found myself very hesitant because I did not know how far to go into it. And I feel that we should not probably develop a section like that too much. But here is a very interesting sideline for somebody to follow through. And you will find it very absorbing and very interesting. This is a historical document that tells of a war, the first war that's recorded. I do not know whether it was the first war that ever took place. I don't think that's the intention of the writer. The purpose here is because Lot is involved, the nephew of Abraham. But we find that the kings of the east defeat the kings of Sodom and Gomorrah. And frankly, they evidently had fought before because they had them in subjugation and they had reached the place where they had rebelled. Now, the thing that had happened was that Lot lived in Sodom, and Lot was taken captive, and Abraham goes out and defeats the kings of the east and delivers Lot. The question arises, how could he do it? Well, let's look at this. And as I suggested before, that when the kings of the east left the area of Sodom and Gomorrah, they moved north along the west bank of the Dead Sea. And frankly, it's not too far from Hebron and Mamre, where Abraham was dwelling. You can stand where Abraham stood in that day, and you can see any movement that takes place down toward the Dead Sea. And so when word was brought to Abraham, and it was brought to him, he immediately began to pursue the enemy as he moved north. Now, will you notice this? And they took Lot, Abram's brother's son, who dwelt in Sodom, and his goods, and departed. Now, that's Genesis 14, 12, and that's the reason this war is significant to the record here. It reveals what Abraham's going to do in connection with his nephew. Now, verse 13, there came one that had escaped, told Abram the Hebrew, for he dwelt in the plain of Mamre, the Amorite, brother of Eshcol and brother of Aner, and these were confederate with Abram. Now, you see, Abram has a group of men that are with him. Actually, they had to stand together in that day because of the pursuit of an enemy or the approach of an enemy. And there was safety in numbers, or they either had to hang together or hang separately. Now, the thing that's startling here to us is this, and it reveals something of the extent of Abraham's possessions. Verse 14 of Genesis 14, and when Abram heard that his brother was taken captive, he armed his trained servants, born in his own house, 318, and pursued them unto Dan. Dan's up in the north. Now, 318. That gives you some conception of the number of servants that Abraham had in his own household. He could arm 318. Well, how many did he have that he couldn't arm? For instance, women and children, the old folk. But he could arm 318. Now, he's carrying on, may I say, quite a business in that area, raising cattle and sheep and that type of thing. Now, verse 15, he divided himself. Now, here's the way he did it. He divided himself against them, he and his servants, by night, and smote them and pursued them unto Hobah, which is on the left bank of Damascus. Now, you see, he pursued them all the way north to Damascus. Now, that's quite a stretch. What Abraham apparently

0: apparently did here, he divided his servants, and one group would make an attack from the rear as they were pursuing them. The other group went around, and when the enemy turned to fight the first group, you could see what would happen. He'd come down upon them, and as a result, he was able to get a victory. At least he was able to scatter them so that they fled across the desert and left the people they had captured and the booty. Now he brought back all the goods and also brought again his brother Lot and his goods and the women also and the people. You see, they were taking the women and the people as slaves. Now, Abram has done a tremendous thing, of course, and he did it because of his nephew Lot. That is it, very definitely, and that's the reason that all of this is mentioned here. And I would say for this reason and another reason, we'll see when we get into the next chapter, Abram very definitely is not having a chapter put in here that's extraneous. It's along with the life of Abraham and very important. Now, it's very important for what follows. Notice, the king of Sodom went out to meet him after his return from the slaughter of Chedorlaomer and of the kings that were with him at the valley of Sheba, which is the king's dale. The king of Sodom went out to meet him. Now, someone else is going to come out and meet Abram. And it's a good thing that he did, because the king of Sodom is putting him in grave danger, at least temptation. Now, will you notice, verse 18, and even Melchizedek, king of Salem, brought forth bread and wine, and he was the priest of the Most High God. And he blessed him and said, blessed be Abram of the Most High God, possessor of heaven and earth, and blessed be the Most High God, which hath delivered thine enemies into thy hand, and he gave him tithes of all. And I have several questions here, and I'm sure that you do. To begin with, my point is, where in the world did this man Melchizedek come from? He just walks out on the page of Scripture with bread and wine, and he blesses Abraham, and he walks off of the page of Scripture, and that's it. And I wonder where he came from, and I wonder where he's going, and I wonder what his business is. And I find out he's king of Salem, but he's also priest of the Most High God. Now I have another question. How did he find out about the Most High God? Well, he found out somewhere, El Elyon, the Most High God, the creator of heaven and earth. In other words, the living God, the God of Genesis 1, the God of Noah, the God of Enoch. This is the one, not a local deity. And Leupold, in his book on Genesis, says this is strictly a monotheistic conception. And Dr. Zwema, in his Origin of Religion, says this reveals there was monotheism before polytheism. In other words, all man had a knowledge of the living and true God. And Paul said, when they knew God, they glorified him not as God. And what did they do? They became vain, and down they went and began to worship the creature more than the Creator. But here is a man who is high priest, and he's high priest for the world of that day. Now, he had a knowledge of the living and true God. He was a priest of the living and true God. And he comes out, and he brings bread and wine to Abram, and those are the elements of the Lord's Supper. And I wonder what he had in mind. How much did Melchizedek know? Well, Melchizedek is mentioned three times in Scripture. We have him mentioned in the 110th Psalm. That's prophetic. Thou art a priest forever after the order of Melchizedek. Now, when we get to Hebrews, and he's mentioned several times, and which means we'll dwell on him more when we get to Hebrews again, but let me just say this, that now I know why that nothing is said about his origin. Nothing is said about his papa and his mama. And that's strange, because the book of Genesis is the book of families. It tells about the beginnings of these families. And every time you have a man mentioned that's important here in the line, as this man Melchizedek is, his papa and mama is mentioned. He's the son of so-and-so, or these are the generations of so-and-so. And we don't have the generations of Melchizedek. Why don't we? Well, the writer to the Hebrews makes that very clear. The reason is that he had no father or mother, beginning or ending of days, because later on, the priesthood of Christ in its inception is after the order of Melchizedek, but after the order of service, it follows the order of Aaron in what our Lord did in the service, like the sacrifice of himself and entering the Holy of Holies, which is heaven today. But in his person, our Lord had no beginning or end today. You see, as king, he's son of Abraham. He's son of David. That's important. Matthew tells us that. But as the great high priest, and that is something important to see in the Gospel of John, in the beginning was the Word, and the Word was with God. But he has no beginning or ending of days as far as creation is concerned. He is the eternal God who came out of heaven's glory, and the Word was made flesh, and we beheld his glory, John says. So what you have here is a marvelous picture of the Lord Jesus Christ. And he brings forth bread and wine. I know now why he does it, because our Lord says, as often as ye eat this bread and drink this cup, ye show forth the Lord's death till he comes. And Melchizedek is remembering the death of Christ here. And on that basis, he blesses Abraham. Blessed be Abraham of the Most High God, El Elohim, the Creator. And this man is the high priest in that day of the world. And the Lord Jesus is the great high priest for the world today. And the Lord Jesus is after the order of Melchizedek, not Aaron here. But Aaron was just for Israel and for just a tabernacle, and it gives us a marvelous picture. But in his person, he is after the order of Melchizedek. Now that is important to see. And we are told here, verse 20, and blessed be the Most High God, which delivered thine enemies into thy hands, and he gave him tithes of all. And Abraham paid tithes to him here at the very beginning. And why did he know about paying tithes? All right, we move on. And the king of Sodom said unto Abram, give me the persons and take the goods to thyself. This is the temptation. According to the code of Hammurabi of that day, this man Abraham had a perfect right to the booty and even the persons. But the king of Sodom is clever. He says, give us the persons. You take the booty. It's yours. And that was a temptation to Abraham. And forever after, the king of Sodom, when anybody would say, my, that man Abraham is certainly a wealthy man. God has blessed him. And I think that the king of Sodom would say, bless him your foot. God didn't bless him. I gave it to him. I am the one who made him rich. Abraham knew that. And listen to Abraham now. Abram said to the king of Sodom, I have lift up mine hand unto the Lord, the Most High God, the possessor of heaven and earth. You see, he's still under the influence and the blessing of Melchizedek. And it's a good thing he met Melchizedek. You know, God always prepares us for any temptation that comes to us. And he says he'll never let any come to us that we're not able to bear. And so he prepared Abraham for this. Listen to Abraham now, that I will not take from a thread even to a shoe latchet, a shoestring. And that I'll not take anything that's thine, lest thou should say I've made Abram rich. You see, Abram, when he started out, he made a covenant with God. He said, oh God, I'm not entering this war in order to get booty. I'm not after possession. I want to restore and recover my nephew Lot and permit me to do that. And God permitted him. And now Abram tells the king of Sodom, this is a witness to the king. He said, I worship the living and true God, and I've taken an oath. I wouldn't take anything, and you can't make me rich. I won't even let you give me a shoestring or a piece of thread, because even if you did that, you'd run around and say you made me rich, but you didn't. If I get rich, God will have to do it, of course. Now, will you notice verse 24? Save only that which the young men have eaten, and the portion of man which went with me, Aner, Eshcol, and Mamre, let them take their portion. Now these others, they have a right to it. They can have it, but I'm not taking anything. The young men that were with me, what they ate, they're not to restore that to you, because actually that is their pay. Their pay for serving you and for delivering you. But for me, you won't give me a thing. Now we come to chapter 15, and chapter 15 just joins right on here. God reveals himself to Abraham more completely and reaffirms his promise. And we come to one of the high points of the Bible here in chapter 15, and another one will be in chapter 17. Listen to this, and we'll get into it today just a little ways. After these things, the word of the Lord came unto Abram in a vision. This now is the fourth time that God has appeared to Abram. This is the fourth time, and now God is developing him, you see, bringing him farther along. And God does well to appear to him now, because you see, Abram has taken a tremendous step of faith when he went out and rescued Lot, when he turned down the booty that the king of Sodom offered him. Now God says to him, "Fear not, Abram, I am thy shield and thy exceeding great reward." And friends, that's lovely. That's wonderful. He says, first of all, "I'm your shield." I do not know this, but let me suggest it to you. I think during the battle that Abraham got in real danger, and he wondered whether he'd come out of it alive. And God just reminds him, "I'm your shield, Abram. I'm your shield, and I'm thy exceeding great reward. You did well to turn down the booty. I'm your reward. I intend to reward you." Oh, when a man today is willing just to believe God and look to him, what God can do with him. And Abram said, now wait just a minute. Now, if you think Abraham is one of these pious boys who gets his halo shined every morning, you're wrong. Abraham is very practical, and he's going to get right down to the nitty-gritty now. And I think God likes us to do that, friends. I wish we could get rid of this false piousity and hypocritical attitude that so many of the fundamentalists assume today, and they don't seem real to me. Some of them, they are just way out yonder, that's all. Now, will you notice this man Abraham, and this is quite wonderful. Abram said, "Lord God, what wilt thou give me, seeing I go childless, and the steward of my house is this Eliezer of Damascus?" What he's saying to God is this. He's saying, "I don't want more riches. I don't need that. The thing that's on my heart is, I'm childless, and I want a son. You have promised to make me a father of nations, and my offspring will be as numberless as the sand on the seashore, and I don't even have a child or a chick around anywhere." And according to the law of that day, the code of Hammurabi, Eliezer, his steward, his head servant, he had an offspring, and in time he would inherit if Abraham didn't have one. And Abram said, "Behold, to me thou hast given no seed, and lo, one born in my house is mine heir. This boy is born in my house. And behold, the word of the Lord came unto him, saying," and you know God's practical when a man will be practical with him, "This shall not be thine heir, but he that shall come forth out of thine own bowel shall be thine heir." I'm going to give you a son, Abraham. I'm going to give you a son. Now God took him by the hand, brought him forth, and it was night. You say, how do you know it's night? Well, let me read. Verse 5 of Genesis 15. "And he brought him forth abroad and said, Look now toward heaven and tell the stars if thou be able to number them. And he said unto him, So shall thy seed be." This is remarkable, friends. God said to him, first, your offspring will be as numberless as the sand on the seashore. And now he says as numberless as the stars in heaven, and it had to be night for Abraham to see the stars. Now, this man Abraham actually has two seed. He has a physical seed, and that's the nation Israel. He has a spiritual seed, and that's the church. How do they become a spiritual seed? By faith. Paul told the Galatians, "Ye are the sons of Abraham." How? By faith in Jesus Christ. You're not in a natural line. I had the privilege of speaking to a group of very fine young Jewish man many years ago, young man in Nashville, Tennessee. And I had known some of them before I was saved. I'd been very close friends of them. And they invited me to speak. And I spoke to them on the glories of the Mosaic Law and that the fulfillment of it was in Christ. But I began by telling them I was glad to speak to them because I said, "I know you're sons of Abraham, but I'm a son of Abraham also." And they looked in amazement one to another, and I told them how I was a son of Abraham. There are these two seed that we have before us, and this is a very wonderful thing. And now notice what it says here, verse 6, "He believed in the Lord, and he counted it to him for righteousness. Now, next time, I'm going to develop this. This is one of the greatest statements in the scripture. Abraham just believed God, that's all. And that was counted to him for righteousness. Now, Abraham does something that is quite interesting. And he said unto him, I am the Lord that brought thee out of Ur of the Chaldees to give thee this land to inherit it. And he said, Lord God, whereby shall I know that I shall inherit it? In other words, Abraham's a very practical man again. He believes in dealing with reality, and I think we need to do it today. We need reality today in our lives, in our Christian life. And friend, if reality is not in your life, there's nothing there. Many people just play church today. Now, will you notice what Abraham says? Abraham says, how shall I know it? And you know what God's going to tell him? Abraham, I'm glad you asked me, because I'm going to meet you down at the courthouse, and I'll go before a notary public, and I will make real this contract that I'm making with you, and you are going to have a son. And I will make a contract with you, and so you meet me down there, and I'll sign on the dotted line. Now, there's somebody going to say to me, or write me and say, look here, Dr. McGee, I've been following you along in Genesis, and so far you've been sticking to the text, but you surely have departed here, because it says nothing about God meeting him down at a courthouse and nothing about going through a notary public. Well, friends, may I say to you, according to the law of that day, that's exactly what God said to Abram, and we're going to see that next time. Until next time, may God richly bless you.
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0: Finn from Los Angeles.
1: The feds say that now former mayor here in California operated a bogus website that pretended to be a news source for the Chinese American community. The federal plea agreement says Eileen Wang took directives from the People's Republic of China on what to post on the website between 2000 and 2022 before she became a council member and ultimately mayor of Arcadia. For example, in 2021, Wang reposted a pro-Chinese essay that read, "There's no such thing as forced labor in any production activity, including content production. Spreading such rumor is to defame China." Well, right after Wang shared the essay on her website, a Chinese official thanked her, saying, "So fast. Thank you, everyone," in a group chat.
0: Wang is to plead guilty. She faces 10 years in prison. It's being described as a gut punch to the two major political parties in Great Britain as Nigel Farage's Populist Party dominated recent local elections. AFN Steve Jordal reports Brits have apparently had enough of the liberal British immigration policies.
2: British Prime Minister Keir Starmer's Labour Party and the Conservative Tories lost more than 2,000 local council seats in last Thursday's elections. Nigel Farage's Reform Party picked up more than 1,400 of them. Gary Bauer of American Values says it was a seismic shift in British politics.
3: A populist party molded almost entirely after the populist themes of Donald Trump, took seats away from both of those parties.
2: He says both British and American media outlets are ignoring the reason for the shift, a tidal wave of immigration, particularly from Islamic countries. Rape gangs have terrorized British teenage girls with impunity. British churches have given way to mosques and imams advocating the destruction of the West.
3: Britain, like every other country in Europe and in the United States, there is deep concern that Western civilization is being buried by an avalanche, a tidal wave of third world immigration, mainly coming from Islamic countries. And those immigrants have values totally alienated from the values of the West.
2: Prime Minister Keir Starmer is resisting the call to resign. Bauer says the same pressure is mounting in other European countries, and the EU is sitting on a powder keg.
3: If it doesn't make a difference, we will see relatively soon civil wars breaking out in one or more European countries.
0: Starmer insisted again today that he has no intention of resigning as calls grew louder within his Labour Party for him to step aside. Amazon is preparing to offer deliveries in half an hour or less, for an extra fee, of course. It's opening small order processing hubs in dozens of U.S. and foreign cities to achieve the goal. See more news at AFN.net.
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8: 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That's how the flesh is. I pray four times a day. Well, whoop-dee-doo. What, is that supposed to be impressive?
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7: 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Spiritual desolation is one of the worst situations we can find ourselves in. It attacks our very core and the root of our hope and faith. You see, the harsh truth is no one is exempt. Doesn't matter how beautiful or wealthy you might be. You may even be powerful or popular, but it's only a matter of time when you'll suffer an invasion of desolation. So today, Pastor Jack teaches that

0: enemy, Satan, even our own flesh, wants to convince us that when we feel isolated, we're beyond hope and help. But nothing could be further from the truth. The Lord is always right there, even when we can't feel His presence. Now with His message called Disciplines of Desolation, here's pastor and Bible teacher, Jack Hibbs.
1: You look around the world as a Christian and it looks like everybody's taking stupid pills. And you see this stuff and you wonder, what in the world's going on? While the world looks at us and says, you guys are crazy. They're crazy. They have lost their minds. You have the new mind given to you by God. And you see things right and they see things wrong, but they got a bigger megaphone than we do. And that's normal. This is their world if you think about it. We're on our way home. This ain't it. See, Pastor, I just bought a brand new house, Pastor. Don't say that. It ain't your home. You're going home. You're going to Jesus. We're just hanging out right here for now. We're just hanging out. So check this out. This is important. If you're going to live for Jesus, man, this psalmist, what he says is going to mean everything to you. And there's going to be a time in your life. Listen, in fact, let me be honest. I've been a Christian for over 33 years. There's going to be many times in your life you're going to say, oh, God, I'm like a sparrow on a housetop. I'm like a pelican in the wilderness. Where are you, God? When you've been sick or when there's been a tragedy and you're crying out, listen, where is he? You ever had that feeling or that question? Where are you? You're a believer. You're a child of God and you're in the wilderness. And this is the discipline of desolation. I thank my God continually that he's not a fair weather God. He's not a part-time God. He's not a sometime God. He's not a Sunday God or a Wednesday night God. He's always God. And he's, by the way, an on-time God. He's never early. He's never late. He's always now. And in the midst of your dryness, you might say, well, Pastor, I've been praying, but I haven't heard an answer. I've been reading my Bible, but I feel dead inside. There's a reason for that. And you need to find out what it is. Number one, mark these things down. Number one, it's this. Check it out. Number one, the discipline of desolation will involve unhappiness. Unhappiness, the state or situation of being unhappy, actually comes from the outside and moves into our private lives. Why, if tonight you are unhappy, why are you unhappy? Think about it. You might say, I'm unhappy because I don't love my husband anymore. My question to you is, why? Don't say it now. I'm just saying, you need to answer that. You've got to answer that. Why are you unhappy? Well, it's a money issue. Why? Take your argument and find the answer in God's word, because the cure is right here. Amen. I'm unhappy. I had somebody tell me, I'm leaving my husband. Why? Because I'm unhappy and I know God wants me to be happy. I said, where'd you read that in the Bible? That is not in the Bible. God wants you holy. There won't be a bunch of happy people in heaven because they're happy. There will be only people in heaven who are holy. And when you get there, if you want to be happy, you can be happy. But the cool thing is, think about it. God just wants me happy. God wants you holy in this life. And we get this concept, you know, I'm going to marry her, I'm going to marry him because it'll make me happy. No, God invented marriage to make people holy, not happy. Are you crazy? Think about it. You get married, and, you know, and then flu season comes and she barfs on the pillow. What are you doing? You've been married 3 months, she throws up in the pillow. She's sick, she's got the flu. What is this? Remember, for sicker, for health, richer, for poorer. Since I married you, I don't have any money. For richer, for poorer. Marriage is a ministry. And it's an amazing thing. Unhappy. What is this unhappy? But watch this. The reason why you might be unhappy tonight is because, listen, you have focused your affection or attention in an area that is outside what God wants for your life. Unhappiness comes from the outside and it attacks us on the inside. We let it come in. Think about that for a minute. It invades you. It's like an attack. Our happiness is determined by how we perceive the moment. And that's the key. You can choose to be happy now for the rest of your days. And they lived happily ever after. It should say this. And they lived happily ever after because they kept Jesus Christ as the center of their life. You want to live happily ever after? Focus on Christ for your life. And everything works. If you lose that focus, you'll be unhappy. Listen to this. You say, Jack, I know somewhere it says for me to be happy. Yeah, okay, I see where you're going. Matthew 5:2 says this. You know this. Matthew 5:2 says, then Jesus opened his mouth and taught them, saying, happy or blessed, same meaning, same word, happy, are the poor in spirit, for theirs is the kingdom of heaven. Happy are those who mourn, for they shall be comforted. Are you listening, everyone? Happy are the meek, for they shall inherit the earth. Happy are those who hunger and thirst for righteousness, for they shall be filled. Happy are the merciful, for they shall obtain mercy. Happy are the pure in heart, for they shall see God. Verse 9, happy are the peacemakers, for they shall be called the sons of God. Happy are those who are persecuted for righteousness' sake, for theirs is the kingdom of heaven. Verse 11, happy are you when they revile and persecute you and say all kinds of evil against you falsely for my sake. Rejoice and be exceedingly glad, for great is your reward in heaven, for so they persecuted the prophets who were before you. So be happy. Isn't that amazing? That's God's definition of happiness. What is he saying? Beyond all circumstances, you can choose to be happy. The discipline of desolation is choosing now to find your life in Christ and to decide, hey, my world's caving in, my cat left me, just go down the list and conclude this. You know what? God's word gives me the definition of who are the happy people, and it's those listed on the Sermon on the Mount of Matthew chapter 5 all the way there. You read that. Say, I'm unhappy. Ask yourself, why are you unhappy? Now, I'm laying this stuff on you pretty hard, but here's the true reality of it. All of us struggle day to day, week to week, or month to month, or year to year with a sense of, I'm unhappy. I'm just not happy. There's a reason for that. As a believer, we need to get our eyes focused. Now, mark this down. This is the positive side. What do? We fight off unhappiness by grabbing his word and crying out. That's what the psalmist is doing. This is the answer. This is the application part. Write it down. If you're unhappy, what do? You do this. You fight off unhappiness by grabbing his word and crying out. Looks like this. Lord, your Bible says, Psalm 144, happy are those who are in such a state. Happy are the people whose God is the Lord. You want to be happy? Make sure the Lord is your God. Cry out to God using his word this way. Psalm 84:11. For the Lord God is a sun and shield. The Lord will give grace and glory. No good thing will he withhold from those who walk upright. What an awesome verse. Are you unhappy the way things are going at work or the way things are going in your home? How's your marriage? Take this verse. For the Lord God is a sun and a shield. The Lord will give grace and glory, and no good thing will he withhold from those who walk upright. Wow. See, we start focusing on happiness in the sense that it's the end all. And you guys, many times we use that as an excuse to try to get our way because we're pouting. And God says lovingly, grow up. Grow up and focus on me. Get into my word. God, listen, he wants us. The Lord wants us to take the word of God and say, Lord, I'm not happy right now. And I know that it has nothing to do with you. It's me. And so I'm calling out to you and I'm saying this. Romans 8:28 is another verse. And we know that all things work together for good to those who love God, to those who are called according to his purposes. We fight unhappiness. Don't succumb to it. Anybody listening? It's so quiet in here. Are you there? Anybody there? We all fight with this. And the amazing thing is, listen, we live in such a world where we are so driven that it affects us physically, mentally, emotionally, spiritually. We are very complex creatures, body, soul, and spirit. But when we talk about being unhappy, we're also, listen, we are also insulting God. You know what we're saying when we ride our emotions on the fact that we're unhappy? Well, you don't make me happy anymore. Fathers say, you know, I'm not happy with the marriage, I'm not happy with the kids. I'm leaving. Man, I tell you, I can't even begin to imagine the devastation on Judgment Day regarding a man or a woman who abandons the children. Jesus said, regarding children being offended, it would have been better for that person who offended them in the day of judgment than for them to have never been born. God said, in the day of judgment, for those who offended children, it will have been better for them to have never been born when I get done with them. Man. Number two, mark it down, it's this. The discipline of desolation, what we deal with in our lives as Christian, will involve loneliness. Loneliness. As Christians, when we're lonely, it's a pretty good indicator that we've often neglected our private life with the Lord. When I talk about loneliness, hear me out on this. Every Christian will go through a time of loneliness in this definition, that we feel, sense that we're far from God. How does that happen? It is easy. Have you learned this yet? If not, listen carefully. Have you learned how much maintenance your Christianity requires? It is one thing, minuscule, to pray three times a day or five times a day. Anybody can do that. Do you understand? What is it? Is that supposed to be a lot? I'm dead serious. Well, I pray five times a day. Am I supposed to be impressed with that? The last time I read my Bible, the Christian lives in an attitude of prayer. You never stop praying as a Christian. But the world does that. That's how the flesh is. I pray four times a day. Well, whoop-dee-doo. What is that supposed to be impressive? The real Christian walks with a constant attitude of prayer.
2: 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And now, let's get back to today's message. Once again, here's Pastor Jack.
1: That's why the Bible says in Thessalonians, pray without. It's an attitude. But what about loneliness? Loneliness is different than being alone. Loneliness, the Bible tells us in 1 John 1, verse 6. Think about Adam and Eve now when I read this verse. 1 John 1, 6. If we say that we have fellowship with him and walk in darkness, we lie and do not practice the truth. But if we walk in the light as he is in the light, we have fellowship one with another, and the blood of Jesus Christ, his son, cleanses us from all sin. Loneliness, listen, Christian, if your soul right now tonight, if you're struggling with an overwhelming sense of loneliness, that the heavens are empty and that your heart is empty and you're just going through the motions, you want to stop and check the bases and check your pulse. God, have I sinned against you? Have I done something to offend you, Holy Spirit? It is true that there's times when God, everything's right, but God takes us through a desert. We take a spiritual drive through the desert. Sometimes God takes us on those drives. Didn't the Holy Spirit take Jesus on a drive into the wilderness for 40 days? He does that with us to make us grow. And maybe you're in a desert place right now spiritually and you're lonely. You're in a room full of people, but you're lonely inside. If you're not careful to be still and know that he is God and focus on him, you will jump from the fire into the frying pan or frying pan into the fire. And you'll think someone's supposed to meet that loneliness. Oh, I'm going to go do this thing. I got to take a break. Don't do that. Sinful conduct doesn't have to be something overt. It can be something simply that you're neglecting your private walk with God. A neglect of God will cause loneliness, which drives us ever so slowly away from our intimacy with God. Sinful conduct. I think sometimes you and I as Christians get tripped up more by the stuff that we don't even recognize as being sinful conduct. It's like this. You could be here. Listen, legalist people think like this. I didn't do this and I didn't do this and I didn't do this today. Look at me. And God comes back and says, okay, you didn't do those things, but you also, you didn't do this and you didn't do that. And meaning you didn't love me. You didn't talk with me or you didn't do sins of omission. That's why a legalistic person is a tragic hilarity. I mean, it's just worth busting up laughing about, but it's sad that they can't see it in their own lives. We need him. We need his forgiveness. We need his grace. And the person in this room tonight that's walking the closest with God needs his grace, needs his forgiveness. But there's a loneliness that we need to have the discipline to contend with. And this desolation, if we don't stay in the Word, it's going to consume us. It's going to get us off track. Revelation 2, verse 4, Jesus said to the Ephesian church, he says, nevertheless, I found this against you, that you've left your first love. Remember, therefore, from where you have fallen, and repent and do the first works. Note this, first love, first works. First works, first love. Jesus says this to all of us tonight. He's searching our hearts, and he's saying, hey, go back to the first works of your relationship with me. Think for a moment. The moment you accepted Christ, or when you were coming to faith in Christ, and your first, I don't know, first few months of walking with Jesus, it was so pure, so simple, so beautifully easy going with whatever he says to do. And then you get messed up listening to people. Or you read some knucklehead book that puts thoughts in your head. Or somebody comes along and says, well, that's really great, but you need to join our group and get all bummed out like we are. No. Jesus said, listen, every believer, maintain that area of your first love. You've seen people in love in that first love condition, symptom, condition. It's, you can't talk to them. It's impossible to get through to them. They're blinded by love. See, isn't she beautiful? Well, not really, but you're in love with her. Look at that. Isn't he the greatest? Well, I think he's a bonehead, but you think so. They're in love. He talks about that in the Song of Solomon. He talks about that in Jeremiah. He says, what evil have you found in me, Israel? He says, when you, in the early days, went after me like a lover, you followed me into the mountains and you pursued me, God said. And now you've stopped. What evil have you found in me? He says, what nation of the world has forsaken their gods? No, they cling to their gods. They've got ears, but they can't hear. They've got eyes, but they cannot see. And they love those silly pagan gods. Me, he says, I'm real. And I delivered you from Egypt. And you leave me? For carved images and idols? He says, what nation has done such a thing? Isn't that amazing? You say, yeah, why does that happen? Because it's a real relationship. You guys, it's easy to have a relationship with a totem pole, a carved image. Hey, how you doing there, Mr. Monkey Face Tree thing? It's not a dialogue. It's not a reality. It's a monologue. You're the one talking to a piece of wood or a stone or a statue or an image. And God says, no, it's face to face. The cure for loneliness, write it down, it's this. We fight off loneliness by grabbing his word and crying out, saying things like this. Lord, your Bible says, Psalm 139, verse 5, You have hedged me behind and before and laid your hand upon me. Such knowledge is too wonderful for me. It is high. I cannot attain to it. I can't get there. You're amazing, God. You're wonderful. Loneliness. Do you have a sense of loneliness tonight? Then you stop and say, God, your Bible tells me that you've hedged me on all sides. You know exactly where I'm at. You know exactly what I'm feeling. I have this overwhelming sense of loneliness. It's a desolation of my soul right now. I can hardly take it. And yet your Bible tells me that you're all around me. God, you got to help me put my head around that. It's so high, I cannot attain to that thinking. But oh God, open my eyes to see. Have you ever been lonely? God says in Jeremiah 15, 16. He says, your word was found and I ate them. And your word was to me the joy and the rejoicing of my heart. For I am called by your name, O Lord God of hosts. What is Jeremiah saying in chapter 15, verse 16? He's saying, I was wandering in the wilderness like a pelican, like an owl, like a little sparrow on a roof. I was lost and I found your word and I began to read it. And when I read it, I found out that I'm called by your name. I found out, listen everybody, I found out that when I read your Bible, God, you love me. You can't wait to forgive me. You can't wait to have this relationship restored. Has anyone ever in life pursued you? Sent you flowers? You know, all that flirtatious stuff? Oh, the wives are going, honey, remember that? Remember that? God does that. The Holy Spirit does that in our lives. And he does it so gently. He's often missed. The Bible says, I want to love you. I want to have a relationship with you. He said, well, Jack, I didn't know that. I already know that. I'm a Christian. I understand that. But are you going through loneliness? The reason why you're going through it is because there is some sort of blockade or some sort of obstruction between you and your God. And you need to get that settled.
0: 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We really do appreciate you being here. You know, this message is part of Pastor Jack's series called The Disciplines of Life. 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
4: There's no self-made men in God's kingdom. But you see a lot of them on TV. Those that are naming and claiming and this and that. But everything and anything that is of any value in anyone's life, any believer, my marriage, my family, my gifts, my ministry, my God gave it to me. Jesus did. And so it's His and it's for His glory.

0: Tables. Turn the Tables is part of the teaching ministry of Pastor Steve Santos and Calvary Chapel Westside in Lahaina on the island of Maui.
1: 1 Corinthians chapter 4, verse 1. Let's read a few verses and then we'll pray and jump in here. For my growth, for my completion, to draw me closer to Him. Your hurt, your pain, so many things. You think, oh no, and God's like, why would God do this to me? It's like, because I want you closer. I mean, I can't tell you how many people in their most painful part of their lives I've been with, hurting and just, but they've never been closer to God than they are right now. It's where God wants us, man. It's what He created us for. And some of you here, you know, you're going to find out when the Lord comes that, you know, I don't understand my life. You ever go to a gallery or something that has, you know, it was big, especially in the 60s, abstract art, you know. You look at it and you're like, what is that? Everybody's got a different idea of what it is. And then along comes the artist and they're like, no, this is, you know, abstract. In other words, you're not going to be able to understand it. Only the one that created it will understand what it really was created for. And that's you and I. Again, like we said last week, you guys, the puzzling though our lives are, you know, we're not to be riddles, we're to be poems, we're to be those ones that have given our hearts to God's hand to write what He would of our lives. And so He says, judge nothing, not even yourself, before the appointed time. Wait until the Lord comes. Middle of verse 5, look at there, He says, and in that place, when the Lord comes, the appointed time, He will bring to light what is hidden in the darkness. He will expose the motives of men's hearts, not you. At that time, each will receive his praise from God or not, as we've said, as the case may be. And so it's the Lord, and it's only the Lord that's our judge. And He looks at your heart. He looks at the heart. I mean, that's what He does. And for me, this is radical. This should be sobering for us. The motives of men's hearts, God sees. Even before you speak a word, God knows it. And so I need to not judge myself to condemnation as the enemy wants me to. And I might do that well. But it would be a good place for me to maybe think on, to look at the motives of my heart. To go to that place where you're honest. Why are you really saying this? Why are you really angry? Why are you so upset? Why are you tossing and turning? And the Lord would jump in and have place to speak there in His word, in prayer. Ask God to show you. Be bold like David to ask God, you know, to stop and come before the Lord and say in Psalm 139, as David did, search me, O God, search me. Know my heart. Test me and know my anxious thoughts and see if there is any wicked way in me. I can see it in them. I'm not missing a thing around me. Any wicked way in me. And then lead me in the way everlasting. He doesn't give up when he sees his own wickedness, but it's like, Lord, lead me. I can guarantee you guys, you pray faithfully like that and you're in the Word and God will add to your life those things that He desires. You come before the Lord and you do like I've shared with you guys before. Some of you haven't been for it, so I'm going to share it with you. Yeah. See that over there? In and out. No burgers. Just bowing your heart before the Lord. And you sit alone with the Lord. Give Him a half an hour. Every one of you, I dare you, man. Give Him a half an hour. When's the last time you gave God a half an hour, man? You know, and He's waiting for you. And He wants to tell you, Steve, I want this out. I want, oh, please get these things out. Be honest, Lord, what do you want out of my life? You guys, so many things. The list too long. You know yours already. Some of you know things right off. You know what God wants out. Write it down, man. Write it down. And then what does He want in? What more would God have for you and from you and of you? It's like, guys, God is so good. And understanding that, you guys, you'll find that in the midst of it, God loves you. He's not trying to take anything away that He would not replace with something else He would put in and bless your life. So God just says, empty yourself so I can fill you. And don't worry about what others say or do or threaten. Because God will bring to light what is hidden in darkness, and he will expose the motives of men's hearts. Man, that's radical. That's set me free kind of stuff, man. I've got people that have done some horrendous stuff to me, said horrendous lies about me and slandered me. And it's like, and I can go to here to God's word and say, you know what? They're all yours, Lord. You give it over to the Lord. And Lord, just help me to keep my motives right. Lord, that I might not be overexposed on the day that your light shines. Set me free. And we keep our own motives pure. And again, if you're maybe you're not there yet, start now. Now's the time to start. And with that, listen, write this on a Sharpie on your neighbor's arm. You know, pass out the ushers, pass out the Sharpies. You know, we should do that sometime. Look, Kim's ready to write. You think? Listen. Leave the investigation and leave the examination of others' hearts to the Lord. It's his business, not mine. And with that, leave out your, because what will come with your investigation and your examination is personal condemnation, which will lead to contamination of your heart. I heard Chuck Swindoll years ago, I was at a conference and Preach the Word conference. It was so good, and Chuck Swindoll was there, and just every bit is just sweet and loving and solid as ever. And he shared about a plaque that he has in his office, you know, with his name on it, you know, on the one side. I never had one of those. I never had an office, really. It would face the backyard and the wall, you know, on my desk. But that said, it's for him to think of as someone would come into his office. And it said on the back of it, what's your motive? What's your motive? Not theirs. We're good at judging that. But asking myself, what's your motive? To remember. Paul says next, verse 6, now brothers, I have applied these things to myself and to Apollos for your benefit. You know, I've done this so that you may learn from us the meaning of the saying, don't go beyond what is written. You know, if it's not in the Word, then forget about it. You know, stay focused. Pay attention to the Scriptures. Think biblically. Don't go beyond what is written. That's what Apollos and I have learned. We focus on, we stand upon the Word of God. And then Paul says, you will not take pride in one man over another then. You know, it's like, hey, if you're focused on the Word, you won't put your focus on men, and you won't be divided in those ways. If you're truly, truly focused on the Word. He says, what do you have that you didn't receive? And if you did receive it, why do you boast as though you did not? And so my own paraphrase here, Paul says, you know, basically, what is it that makes you all that? What is it about yourself that you think is so special? And if whatever it is that you have that is special, you know, hasn't God given it to you? And if it is from God, which it is, and you know it, why do you act like you've done anything or that you are all that? There's no self-made men in God's kingdom. But you see a lot of them on TV. Those that are naming and claiming and this and that. But everything and anything that is of any value in anyone's life, any believer, my marriage, my family, my gifts, my ministry, my God gave it to me. Jesus did. And so it's his, and it's for his glory. In Revelation chapter 4, Paul says, the 24 elders fell down before him who sits on the throne, and they worshiped him who lives forever and ever and ever, and they cast their crowns before the throne. They cast their crowns, those things that represented, you know, the glory of their life. Not the wood, hay, and stubble, but the gold and rubies and precious gems. He says, they cast their crowns before the throne, saying, you're worthy. You are worthy, our Lord and our God, to receive all glory and all honor and all power, for you created everything. And because of your will, they existed and were created, and we're nothing without him, but we're everything in him. It's all been given to us. Which brings us to that ugly word, pride. And I think we're going to make it. We're going to see if we can. Pride that entices us to be worldly, boasting like I'm somebody. Pastor Steve. Pastor Steve. Don't you just love the ring of that? Pastor Steve. I do. In my flesh, you know what? I want you to go away today in my flesh thinking, man, that guy's good, man. Whoa, you know, it's like, whoa, you know, funny and not too articulate, but I did follow him, you know. But in my spirit, guys, all I want, man, I was thinking about this morning, in my spirit, I just want anybody to hear God's heart, how much he loves you, man, how much he loves you, to walk away and think that guy was terrible, but God is so good. You guys, the word of God is so clear, you guys. God's put it on my heart when I write a lot of emails and messages to people and stuff, you guys, and he's put it on my heart. And I don't know, nobody knows this. I've never told anybody. I wonder if people ever even notice. But when I'll sign using my title, Pastor Steve Santos, I always will put a small P for pastor. Just to remind me, man. And this isn't to think, oh, wow, listen, see, even that is like, oh, I can make you listen to him. He's so humble. He puts up small P. No, listen, that's my heart, man. I've got nothing but Jesus. It's just Jesus. You're just a small P. If you're anything, that's who we all are. Like John the Baptist said, hey, I'm just the voice of one crying in the wilderness, man. But he was called. And it was God's heart. And pride, like summer, they say, comes before the fall. And you start thinking that you're hot, like summer, and the Lord will cool you off real quick. Great acronym for pride. The P stands for the pressure of the world and the pleasure of my flesh that wants to receive credit for what only God has given to us and done in our lives. The R stands for the ride, man, the ride that we are on, trying to take glory for ourselves, to grab the ring, you know, that only belongs to Christ. Chuck Colson once said, it is ludicrous for any Christian to believe that he or she is worthy of any public worship or adoration. He says it would be like the donkey. What's the King James Version word for donkey? Yeah, that. The donkey carrying Jesus into Jerusalem, believing the crowds were cheering and laying down their garments for him. That's how crazy it would be. And so don't be a donkey. The I stands for me. My desire, wanting to be seen, to be esteemed, to be looked up to. That's what Satan went down for. He wanted to be looked up to. In Isaiah 14, we're told what Satan had in his heart. He said, I will ascend to heaven. I will raise my throne above the stars of God. I will sit enthroned on the mount of the assembly. I will stand on the utmost heights of the sacred mountain. I will be looked up to. I will ascend above the tops of the clouds, and I will make myself like the Most High. And I better watch out, basically. And you think about it again. So many claiming their own in Christian TV, not on the Real Life Network, but so much of Christian TV, there's those that today are claiming their own sinlessness, that they're little gods. Sorry, the D stands for demise, where you will go. The D in pride stands for the demise of all those who yield to pride, D-minus at best disciples. And the very next verse in Isaiah tells us the result of Satan's pride and the result of those in the world that walk in that same road. He says, but you, Isaiah 14:15, but you are brought down to the grave, to the depths of the pit. D is for the pits. You will fall into the pit that you dug. And finally, E stands for everything good that you'll miss. Everything good that our pride will rip us off from, that gets in the way of our friendship with men and real fellowship with God. Understand that. The filling of His Spirit, the overflowing and the strength that He brings, the fullness of His plan and His desires for me. I can destroy it before I ever even get a taste of it. Philippians 3:5, Paul writes this. I love it. He says, and we read this last week, all of us who are mature, listen, all of us who are mature should take such a view of things. And if on some point you think differently, God will make it clear to you. God will wipe out your pride. If you're truly a child of God, you will be corrected, you will be reproved, you will be chastised if need be, all of us, because God loves us and he has plans to complete what he's begun. He's pruning, as we saw last week. And so it's no wonder that God hates pride so badly. He knows that it divides us, and pride left unchecked will destroy people eternally. The pride that stands between so many and receiving Jesus Christ as Lord of their life is found in the shouts of the devil. That you're all that. That you can do it. Listen, this is great. We got a minute? Oh, okay, we're going to do it. Pray for me. We're going to go fast. Listen to this. This is so good. I just found this. It's an article titled, The Art of Being a Big Shot. The Art of Being a Big Shot. And this is just the first portion of it, written by Howard Butt, B-U-T-T, and a prominent Christian businessman. He said, it is my pride that makes me independent of God. It is appealing to my flesh that I might feel I am the master of my own fate. I run my own life. I call my own shots. I go it alone. But that feeling is my basic dishonesty. He says, I cannot go it alone. I have to get help from others. I can't ultimately rely on myself. In reality, I am dependent upon God for my very next breath. So it is dishonest of me to pretend that I'm anything but a man, small, weak, and limited. And so living independent of God is self-delusion. It's where the world lives, you guys. Self-delusion. It's not just a matter of pride being an unfortunate little trait, and then humility being an attractive little virtue. No, it is my inner psychological integrity that is at stake. When I am conceited, I am lying to myself about what I am. My pride is the idolatrous worship of myself, where I am fooled, and it is the national religion of hell. And in that, you guys, all who go there, they do make it on their own. Distorted by the destructive, deadly power of their own pride. It's true. C.S. Lewis once said, a proud man is always looking down on things and people. And of course, as long as you're looking down, you can't see something that's above you. And so people are blind. Jesus said, I am from above. And that's why proud men, proud women end up missing Jesus. Because in their pride, they look down so adamantly, they won't look up, they won't look at Jesus as the devil is leading, and they miss their salvation. Jesus said in John chapter 3, if I be lifted up, I will draw all men to myself. But it will take those men to look. As he's lifted up, he was lifted up. And the devil says, don't look up. Just look at yourself. Look at how great you are. Until he chimes in and tells you what a bum you are. And he just eats his own. So Paul tells us in Colossians 3 as well, so then you've been raised with Christ. So Colossians 3:1, set your hearts on things above, where Christ is seated at the right hand of God. Set your minds on things above, not on earthly things. For you have died and your life is now hidden with Christ in God. Above. Above. You guys, again, as I said, even at our very best, we are abstract art. But we are. And so as Paul said, what do any of us have to brag about? What do any of us as believers, the church, have to boast in ourselves? Nothing. Nothing but the blood of Jesus. God has done it all already. It's like the song sings, what can wash away my sins? What can make me whole again? Nothing but the blood of Jesus. And it waits. Charles Spurgeon said this, I love it, rightly nicknamed the Prince of Preachers, he said on the issue of pride, he said, listen, church, be not proud of race, be not proud of face, and be not proud of place, and especially, never be proud of grace. You had nothing to do with it. Nothing. But believers acting like they had a part in God's grace, only to bow. And it's so cool, that saying, because it covers the whole world and the church. Leaves no place for pride. One last quote. Too good. D.L. Moody. Another favorite. All the old dead guys lining them up, man. God sends no one away empty except those who are full of themselves. You know, the more you want and look and seek of yourself, the emptier you will be. And God doesn't want to send any of you here away this morning empty, but he wants so badly to fill everyone, anyone, every one of us, man. Doesn't matter what you think, how you stink, whatever you know, whatever your life has been. God says, I want to lift you up. I send no one away empty. And not only listen, does he want to fill you, but he wants to cleanse you. He wants to cleanse you. He wants to anoint you with the oil of his spirit, make you beautiful, overflowing. And then he wants to hand you an oar. He really does. And then in that, I guarantee you, listen, you will be doing things that you never thought possible for you, but you'll be doing it because you're doing it in Christ and his power, not your own. And then he wants you to acknowledge that it's his power and his wisdom and it's his glory. And in that, acknowledging him, you're gone. You're an afterthought in your life. It's his desire to lift you up. But he lifts you up by his own regard, in his own plan, in his own timing. And where does he, how can he lift you up? You have to be bowed down. You bow down, God will lift you up. I love it. Again, listen, God sends no one away empty, but only those who are full of themselves. John the Baptist said it right, that he must increase, I must decrease. Forever and ever, I must decrease and he will increase. Amen? Let's pray. Father, I thank you, Lord. I ask you to, Lord, help us. God, help us to be those that find ourselves in the place of seeing you. And then, Lord, in that, Lord, exposing whatever motives, Lord, that we might have had, that we would decrease, that we set our hearts on your increase, the things that are above. I love it, God, where Christ is seated at the right hand of God, the place where you call us to come and to join you there, Lord. Lord, amazing that you would call each one of us to set our minds on things above and not on earthly things, all the stuff that even right now can be dragging us away. What's for lunch and what's gonna happen and what do we do next? And Lord, you would just say, would you include me?

Aloha. We are blessed that you chose to join us today as we study God's Word together. Our hope is that each time you listen, you will be strengthened, encouraged, and comforted by God's Word. If you are on the island of Maui, we would like to invite you to join us on Sunday mornings for our 9 a.m. Oceanside service at Wahikuli Wayside Park, just north of Lahaina. Due to the devastating destruction and contamination from the wildfires on August 8th, we are currently holding Sunday services at our original outdoors Oceanside location at Wahikuli Wayside Park, where we have met for over 30 years now. If you would like more information about Calvary Chapel Westside or would like to view our Oceanside services live or catch up on past teachings, please visit us on the web at calvarywestside.com or download our free church app in your app store. 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Once again, may God richly bless you as he turns the tables of your heart for his glory.

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3: All over the United States, even the world, and all over theologically, and all over very practical questions, mm-hmm. too. Like, just how do I do this? How do I apply this verse? What would this mean?